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4: Assalamu alaikum wa rahmatullahi wa barakatuh. Once again, bismillah wa alhamdulillah wa salatu wa salam wa rasulullah wa ala alihi wa sahbihi wa man wala. This is going to be a series primarily for communities and families of those that have recently passed away and that are asking a lot of questions. Questions about why, questions about how do we connect, questions about whether or not the deceased hear us, do they know when we visit. Do they receive the good deeds that we do on their behalf? What good deeds should we do on their behalf? What dua should we make for them? All of these different questions that constantly come up about death and then some of the practical things. So some of the questions that arise about iddah, about aza, the waiting period, about the condolences, some of the spiritual dimensions of the janazah, the burial, what are the sunan that we should practice in these times, and so many other different things, inshallah ta'ala, that come up. So it's going to be a 15-episode series, inshallah. We just finished recording it, and inshallah ta'ala, we'll start releasing it, hopefully, in the night time this Monday, and it will be released daily, inshallah ta'ala, until we complete all 15 episodes, so that we can reach those who need it, inshallah ta'ala. So please be on the lookout for that, and so we'll actually pause the Monday night reminder and continue to pause the first until that is completed. And then we'll restart the first, inshallah ta'ala, in February. With that, inshallah ta'ala, I wanted to talk today about a very special saying and concept of how we approach life. And some of you saw the posting about Brother Ihab, rahimahullah ta'ala. And I know that people are dying in different communities. And I just want to tell everyone, by the way, make it a habit that as it comes across your screen, that this person passed away, my uncle passed away, my mother passed away, whatever it is, that you make dua for people, that you pray for people, because we're seeing those messages pop up on our Twitter feeds, on our WhatsApp groups, wherever they are. We're constantly seeing those things pop up. So make dua for people. Here in Dallas, we had four janazas just today. Brother Ihab, rahimahullah ta'ala, was this friendly, sweet face that you would see every time you went to Brighter Horizons Academy. And he always had a joke. He always had warmth that he gave. His wife is a Quran teacher, beautiful family, and just beautiful person. And my last memory of him, subhanAllah, is a janazah that we prayed for Hafiz Ibrahim just a few weeks ago, who was a young Hafiz that passed away due to cancer. And Brother Ihab was directing the traffic. And subhanAllah, I remember the image of the hearse going in front of me and him directing the hearse and directing me behind the hearse and waving salam to me. And then, subhanAllah, here he is now in the hearse and someone else is directing traffic. So it's really surreal the way these things proceed, may Allah subhanahu wa ta'ala have mercy on him and all those that have passed away and comfort their families. Allahumma ameen. So the saying is the same for Imam Hassan al-Basri rahimahullah ta'ala. Imam Hassan al-Basri rahimahullah ta'ala wrote a letter to Umar ibn Abdul Aziz rahimahullah, who asked him to describe the situation of life and death to him. Give him a few words that would help him understand the reality of life. And he responded and he said, إِنَّمَا الدُّنْيَا حُلْمٌ وَالْآخِرَةُ يَقَضَى وَالْمَوْتُ مُتَوَسِّطٌ وَنَحْنُ فِي أَضْغَاطِ أَحْلَامٍ. He said that life is but a dream. The hereafter is where we are awake. And death is the transition between them. And so life is the dream. The hereafter is where we truly live, where we truly are awake. And death is a transition between them. And we are in a deep sleep. We are in a deep sleep. SubhanAllah, there's something very profound about describing life as a dream. And it's something that it's not just from Imam Hassan al-Basri rahimahullah ta'ala. He did say in other places, he said that he likens dunya like a man who takes a nap. He sees in his dream what pleases him and what displeases him, and then he wakes up from his nap. So it's like you're taking a nap right now. You're seeing in your dream as you are awake, something that makes you happy, something that makes you sad. It's a good dream. It's a bad dream. But you wake up from that nap, and then that's where you really are awake. And of course, the Prophet said, Allahumma la aisha illa aisha al-akhirah. Oh Allah, there is no life except for the life of the hereafter. So many different sayings to the effect that life is a mirage. Life is a dream. And true life begins after we leave this dunya, after we leave this world. I want you to actually think about what the consequences of that are if you approach life in that way. Allah subhanahu wa ta'ala in Surah Al-Mulk, الَّذِي خَلَقَ الْمَوْتَ وَالْحَيَاةِ, Allah subhanahu wa ta'ala mentions the one who created death and life. And he begins from the point of death, because not existing in this dunya is the default. It's actually the default. The majority of our individual and collective existence is not in this world. It's not in this world. And so you start from the point of, I existed prior to this dunya. I took shape in this dunya, and I will exist after this dunya, right? I will move on after this world. You start from that default. You start from that place of transition, of a dream, and of real life beginning after this life. And that does a few things to you. Now, first of all, it's important to mention that this dunya, this dream, has consequences. It's a test. لِيَبْلُوَكُمْ أَيُّكُمْ أَحْسَنُ عَمَلًا. It's so that we can be tested, right? And we have to do in this life what will lead to an eternal life of happiness, an eternal existence of happiness. And so you only have one shot in this life to do what will foster better circumstances for you in the next life, which is true life, right? That's something that is very important to understand. So it's not a dream in that we don't take it seriously. It's a dream in regards to its temporary nature. Now, why is that so significant? Have you ever actually been in a dream and known that you were in a dream? You know, I can relate to a few of those experiences, or I can remember a few of those times where I was in a dream, and in the midst of that dream, I realized I was dreaming, right? When you know that you are dreaming in the midst of your dream, what happens, right? You're not as saddened by the things that happen to you then. You're not as excited about certain things that are happening because you realize it's a dream. And so you are tempered in that regard. And in this dunya, once we realize it is a dream, it's a mirage, it passes by so quickly, and we will see in it what pleases us and what displeases us. But you know that it is going to come to an end, and you know that eventually you're going to wake up. Then that allows you to always keep things in perspective, to always keep things in perspective. And the Prophet sallallahu alaihi wasallam, what would he say to the companions when he would tell the companions that you're going to see very difficult days? He would tell them, be patient until you meet me. Be patient until you meet me, right? So look, you're going to wake up. You're going to come out of this dream. And this dream has consequences. So make sure that you do what you need to do in this dream in the short time that you are here. And also don't become a nightmare to someone else. That's not what you want, because inna dhulma, oppression is dhulumat, is darkness upon darkness upon darkness on the day of judgment. So if you become someone else's nightmare in this life, then you will live a true nightmare on the day of judgment in the hereafter. May Allah subhanahu wa ta'ala protect us from that fate. Allahumma ameen. So do in this dream what will cause you to enjoy your true wakefulness in the hereafter. And do not become a nightmare to anyone else in this short dream that you have, in the short period that you have on this earth. But approach life that way. Approach it that way so that you are not too attached to what comes in this life. Not because Allah subhanahu wa ta'ala does not want you to be happy. No, you find moments of joy and happiness in this life, and that's okay. The Prophet found moments of joy and happiness in this life. But he was never deluded, right? He never was deluded by that happiness. And it's not that you don't find sadness. No, empathy comes from a place of, or empathy is related to sadness, right? When we see hurt, we feel sad. We see things that cause us sadness, but not to become so disappointed, not to despair, because it's a dream. So subhanAllah, I mean, this was just something that I was thinking about, this powerful saying from Imam Hassan al-Basri rahimahullah ta'ala, that إِنَّمَا الدُّنْيَا حُلْمٌ وَالْآخِرَةُ يَقَضَى وَالْمَوْتُ مُتَوَسَّطُ وَنَحْنُ فِي أَضْغَاثِ أَحْلَامٍ. That verily life is but a dream. The hereafter is where we are awake, and death is just a transition in between, and we are in a deep sleep. May Allah subhanahu wa ta'ala wake us up and allow us to use that wakefulness and that awareness to do good, so that we could truly live in peace and in happiness and in tranquility in the next life, and so that we could do what is beneficial to us, inshallah ta'ala, and beneficial to others in the short time that we have in this life together. Allahumma ameen. Once again, just a reminder, when you see people's names popping up across your screen, that this person passed away and that person passed away, make dua for them. Take a moment to pray for them, to make dua for them. And to be sincere in your dua for them, in your supplication and prayer for them. So don't just scroll through and say, it's just become too many names now. No, take a moment to do so. Jazakumullahu khairan. Wassalamu alaikum.
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0: 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For Buta Yusuf that is sick in bed, inshallah ta'ala, may Allah grant him shifa and kamila, inshallah ta'ala. For all those who are sick, Allah must grant them shifa and kamila, inshallah ta'ala. For my wife, Murida, and for her mother and her father, Umar and Farida Kluti, may Allah grant them the highest place in the Jannah, inshallah ta'ala. And may Allah grant my wife her strength, her health, inshallah ta'ala, that she must grant her a khas mabul and a khas mabarur, inshallah ta'ala. And for all those who go on khas, inshallah ta'ala, may Allah grant them a safe journey, inshallah ta'ala, salamatable, inshallah ta'ala, salamatable to the Nabi, sallallahu alayhi wa sallam, inshallah ta'ala, salamatable to all the Ziyarah place, inshallah ta'ala, Allah must grant them the khas mabul and a khas mabarur, inshallah ta'ala. And for our young people sitting here tonight, Allah ta'ala increase their dhikrullah, inshallah ta'ala. Allah ta'ala must make their heart strong, inshallah ta'ala. They must continue with la ilaha illallah, Muhammad Rasulullah, inshallah alayhi wa sallam. And for all those who are in difficulty outside there, inshallah ta'ala, may Allah make it easy for them, inshallah ta'ala. And may Allah ta'ala make it bold strength and Musa and his team with iman and taqwa, inshallah ta'ala, that they can continue with the good work, inshallah ta'ala. Amin. And for all those who are trying to make a difference in the community, may Allah make it easy for them, inshallah ta'ala. For all those teachers to find it in difficult situation to learn these young boys and young girls, inshallah ta'ala, may Allah make the environment easier, inshallah ta'ala. May Allah ta'ala make this children the coolness of the mother's eyes, inshallah ta'ala.
1: Amin, amin, inshallah.
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3: And our Prophet sallallahu alaihi wasallam was asked, "Ayyu salati afdal?" Which salah is the best salah? What is the best salah? So our Prophet sallallahu alaihi wasallam responded to that question that the best salah after the fard is the salatul layl. It is the salah that is prayed at night. That is the salah of tahajjud. 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It is possible, it is likely that Allah subhanahu wa ta'ala will resurrect you upon the praiseworthy station. So a reminder to myself and all of you of the beauty of the salah, the benefits of the salah, the blessings that Allah subhanahu wa ta'ala has mentioned regarding salat al-tahajjud. And subhanAllah, do you know, brothers and sisters, that the very second revelation of the Quran that came down encouraged our Prophet ﷺ to pray tahajjud. Ya ayyuha al-muzzammil, qum al-layla illa qalila, nisfahu aw anqus minhu qalila. O you who is wrapped up, stand the night in prayer. Stand the night except a little bit of it. Qum al-layla illa qalila, nisfahu, half the night. Aw anqus minhu qalila, or maybe a little bit less than half the night. Aw zid alay, or maybe even increase of the half. Warattil al-Qur'ana tartila, and recite the Quran with tartil during that half. So can you imagine, from the very beginning our Prophet sallallahu alaihi wasallam is told to pray salat at-tahajjud. And in Surah Isra we just recited right now that Allah subhanahu wa ta'ala mentioned to him, wa min al-layli fatahajjad bi, and in the night do your tahajjud nafilatan lak. It is something that is nafila, it is not fard. Our Prophet sallallahu alaihi wasallam said, Allah subhanahu wa ta'ala comes down to the lower heavens in the last third of the night. Allah Himself descends down. Allah comes down in the last third of the night. And He asks, who is there that is praying? Who is there that is wanting to be forgiven? I shall forgive him. Who is there asking me? I will give him. Who is there invoking? I shall respond. So Allah subhanahu wa ta'ala comes down and He's saying, who is there? Who's there? So our scholars have said, anyone who wants a private audience with Allah, this is his opportunity. Anyone who wants to be engaged in a private conversation, Allah is opening his doors. Who is there? I will respond. Another scholar said, anybody who wants his dua to be answered, but he's not praying tahajjud, doesn't really want his dua to be answered. You really want something, but you're not using this opportunity. Allah is telling you, who is there who's making dua? I will give him what he wants. Who is there asking me? I shall respond. Who is there wanting to be forgiven? I shall forgive him. In the last third of the night, that is the opportunity to engage in this private conversation. Now, brothers and sisters, it is true that the best tahajjud is the last third of the night. That is no doubt about it. However, it is permissible to perform tahajjud earlier than this. And our scholars have said that the window of tahajjud is between Salatul Isha when you finish it and the beginning of the Adhan of Fajr. So when you finish praying Isha and before the Adhan of Fajr, this entire window is the opportunity of tahajjud. And some of the Sahaba, that not all the Sahaba were able to pray in the last third. And Abu Hurairah radiallahu anhu, because he was busy preparing, memorizing knowledge, whatnot, Abu Hurairah radiallahu anhu, at certain points of his life, was not able to pray in the last third of the night. So he advised his students that my master, my mentor, my Khalil, my beloved, meaning the Prophet ﷺ, told me that whoever is not able to pray in the last part of the night, let him pray in the earlier part of the night. And so sometimes Abu Hurairah would not wake up. He was not somebody that was wasting his time. He was doing khidmah to the religion. So he would pray tahajjud before going to sleep after Salat al-Isha. In other words, brothers and sisters, those of us who are not able to wake up before Fajr by an hour, before Fajr by 2 hours, that is the ideal time. If you're not able to do that, then you may still share the blessings of tahajjud by praying tahajjud before going to sleep. And that is exactly what we are doing right now. We are able to get the share of Salat al-Tahajjud by praying after Isha and before going to sleep. And that is a habit that inshallah we should start now. But let's make this habit every single night of praying Salat al-Tahajjud. Our Prophet sallallahu alayhi wa sallam said, "Alaykum biqiyam al-layl." I advise you, I encourage you to pray at night. Why? He gave us 4 or 5 reasons. Number one, he said, because it is the manner and the custom of the righteous people in all times and places. إِنَّهَا دَأْبُ الصَّالِحِينَ مِنْ قَبْلِكُمْ. The salih, the good people, they would pray tahajjud. When you pray tahajjud, you will be amongst them. Number two, our Prophet sallallahu alaihi wasallam said, it is مَقْرَبَةٌ لِلْرَبِّ. It brings you close to Allah subhanahu wa ta'ala. Number three, our Prophet sallallahu alaihi wasallam said, مُنْهَاتٌ عَنِ الْإِثْمِ. It prevents you from committing sins. Brothers and sisters, when you pray tahajjud at night, your day will also become more blessed. You cannot pray tahajjud at night and then go about backbiting and stabbing and ghibah in the daytime. Your tahajjud will make you a better person. Number four, our Prophet sallallahu alaihi wasallam said, مُكَفِّرَاتُ لِلذُّنُوبِ. Your sins fall off. Your sins become nothing. Allah will forgive them. And number five, and this is an amazing blessing, our Prophet sallallahu alaihi wasallam said, and it removes the diseases from your body. In other words, he is saying, even from a medical and a health perspective, praying tahajjud will make you more healthy. And these are the words of the Prophet sallallahu alaihi wasallam. So Allah subhanahu wa ta'ala is telling us, وَمِنَ اللَّيْلِ فَتَهَجَّدْ بِهِ. And during the night, pray tahajjud. Any part of the night, the beginning of the night, the middle of the night, or the best is the last third of the night. And subhanAllah, the ending of this verse, عَسَى أَن يَبْعَثَكَ رَبُّكَ مَقَامًا مَحْمُودًا. Perhaps because you pray tahajjud, perhaps Allah will give you the maqam al-mahmood. And what is the maqam al-mahmood? It is the highest station given to any man. It is the highest maqam. It is the maqam that will be praised by all of mankind, the first of them and the last of them. The hadith is in Sahih Bukhari that on the Day of Judgment, people are going to become worried, anxious. They will become terrified and they will want Judgment Day to start. They're going to be so worried about the next step that they're willing to just get the results right here and now. And so they will go to our father Adam and they will say to Adam, "Oh Adam, why don't you ask Allah to begin Judgment Day? We don't want to wait this long." And Adam alayhi salam will say, "Today my Lord has become so angry. It is an anger he has never had before. He will never have again. So don't come to me. I'm worried about myself. Nafsi, nafsi. I'm not going to ask anything. Go to somebody else. Go to Nuh alayhi salam." So they will go to Nuh. The same conversation. He will also say, "I'm worried about my sins and myself." And go to somebody else. Go to Ibrahim. Ibrahim will say the same thing. Say, "Go to Musa." Musa will say the same thing. Say, "Go to Isa." So this is now a delegation of all of mankind, Muslims, Christians, Jews, Buddhists, Hindus, everybody. Because on Judgment Day, everybody is going to know Islam is true. On Judgment Day, there is going to be but one God, everybody knows that is the true God. There's not going to be any difference of opinion. Then they will go to the Prophet sallallahu alaihi wasallam and they will say, you are the one whom Allah has chosen. You are this, you are that. Can you stand in front of Allah and make shafa'a for all of us so that judgment day begins? And so the Prophet sallallahu alaihi wasallam will say, this is my job. Ana laha, ana laha. This is my task. This is my task. And he will then stand in front of the throne of Allah, as the hadith says, and he will then fall into sajda and stay there for as long as Allah wills. And the Prophet ﷺ said, at that point, Allah will teach me how to praise Him in a manner I don't know right now. He will teach me a new way to praise Him. I don't know how. And then Allah will say to me, Ya Muhammad sallallahu alaihi wasallam, irfa' ra'sak, sal tu'ta, ishfa' tushaffa'. Raise up your head, Ya Rasulullah. Ask, you shall be given. Intercede, your intercession will be accepted. That is the Maqam al-Mahmood. The one person who will represent mankind, the delegate, the ambassador, that all of mankind will praise. Maqam al-Mahmood, the praiseworthy Maqam. This is the Maqam al-Mahmood. And it is the highest Maqam any human is given. And only one person will be given it. And it is our Prophet sallallahu alayhi wa sallam. And look, this Maqam was linked to Salat al-Tahajjud. وَمِنَ اللَّيْلِ فَتَهَجَّدْ بِهِ نَافِلَةً لَكَ عَسَىٰ أَنْ يَبْعَثَكَ رَبُّكَ مَقَامًا مَحْمُودًا. So brothers and sisters, let us pray tahajjud as much as we can. Whoever cannot pray every night, once a week, once a month, there should be something in our daily routine, weekly routine, monthly routine. Now by the way, you should know, yes, by unanimous consensus, tahajjud is nafil. It is not fard, it's not wajib. However, some scholars said that tahajjud was fard for the Prophet sallallahu alaihi wasallam, and others said that he made it fard upon himself, and that seems to be the correct opinion. Not that Allah made it fard, but he made it obligatory that I'm never going to leave tahajjud. And our Prophet sallallahu alaihi wasallam never left tahajjud in his entire life.

0: And pray in the small watches of the morning. It would be an additional prayer or spiritual profit for thee. Soon will thy Lord raise thee to a station of praise and glory. Say, O my Lord, let my entry be by the gate of truth and honor, and likewise my exit by the gate of truth and honor. And grant me from thy presence an authority to aid me. And say, truth has now arrived and falsehood perished, for falsehood is by its nature bound to perish. Verily Allah Most High has spoken the truth.
1: بسم الله الرحمن الرحيم.

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My beloved brothers and sisters, they say that the average attention span for Gen Z is 14 minutes. These were statistics that I came across, I think maybe 7 years ago. So I'm assuming right now it's perhaps less than a minute. That's why they have these reels that go on only for maybe a minute and a half. So I'm going to ask everyone, inshallah ta'ala, to quickly stand up so I have your undivided attention. Please everybody stand up. Do stretch, inshallah ta'ala, because you're going to appreciate it as I go through the lecture. My beloved brothers and sisters, today, inshallah ta'ala, I want to speak a little bit about certain fundamental acts that will bi-idhnillahi ta'ala soften the hearts. Living in this very filthy, sexualized society, with the emergence of these different social media apps, my brothers and my sisters, I know how it feels and I know what you're going through. The heart at times, my brothers and my sisters, can feel empty. We cry out for spiritual contentment, satisfaction. We want our hearts to come back alive again. But we might struggle to figure out, why is it exactly that I feel like that? I wake up in the morning and I don't want to get out of bed. I feel so down. I lack morale. What is it that is going to give my life that push which will help me move closer to Allah subhanahu wa ta'ala? What is it that is going to activate my heart? I hope, inshallah ta'ala, my brothers and my sisters, we can walk away with these five acts that are not just extra acts. No, my brothers and my sisters, these five acts, instantly, immediately, if you start acting upon it, wallahi, you will see a change. But before I mention it, my brothers and my sisters, I want to put things into perspective. When I came across some of these statements, it really struck a chord. Malik ibn Dinar, who was from the greatest of the tabi'een, those who met the companions, radiyallahu anhum, ajma'een. Look what he says, and I really want you to pay close attention to these words that he pronounced. He says, إِذَا رَأَيْتَ قَسَاوَةً فِي قَلْبِكَ وَوَحَنًا فِي بَدَنِكَ وَحِرْمَانًا فِي رِزْقِكَ فَاعْلَمْ أَنَّكَ تَكَلَّمْتَ فِي مَا لَا يَعْنِيكَ. He says, once you begin to feel that your heart has become hard, وَوَحَنًا فِي بَدَنِكَ, all of a sudden you feel weak, not because you didn't eat. MashaAllah, you had 3 meals that day, but you still feel this emptiness. You're dragging your feet. You feel weak. And then he says, وَحِرْمَانًا فِي رِزْقِكَ. Your provisions, your finances are becoming very restricted. It doesn't seem to be happening for you. The doors have been smashed shut in your face. Whatever you try to do just doesn't materialize. He says, all of this happens, فَعْلَمْ أَنَّكَ تَكَلَّمْتَ فِي مَا لَا يَعْنِيكَ, when you've spoken about that which does not concern you. When you speak about that which doesn't concern you, all of this happens. SubhanAllah. You know, my brothers and my sisters, when we look at some of the sins that sometimes you might engage in, it's nowhere near, in terms of seriousness, than speaking about something that doesn't concern you. We know there are certain sins that we engage in that has some serious implications and ramifications. The punishments are serious. He's saying all of this is going to happen once you speak about that which doesn't concern you. We've memorized the hadith, min husni islam al-mar tarku ma la ya'ni. Part of one being a good Muslim is to leave off that which doesn't concern him.
There was no punishment that was mentioned. Subhanallah. If all of this is going to happen, then my brothers and my sisters, how about someone who is drowning in sins? Of course, he's going to feel that emptiness. I'll give you guys another statement, subhanallah, by Ibn al-Jawzi, who passed away in the year 597. We're in 1447 now. That's a long time ago. Look what he says. إِذَا غَرِقَ الْقَلْبُ فِي الْمُبَاحِ أَظْلَمْ فَكَيْفَ بِالْحَرَامِ. He says, once the heart now starts drowning in things that are permissible, it starts becoming dark. Let me ask you guys a question, my brothers and my sisters. Using social media, is that haram? No trick questions, guys. Is it haram using social media? Of course not. Playing football, my brothers and my sisters, is haram. Of course not. Yes? It's not haram. If an individual is playing outside, he's praying his prayers, he's doing the right thing that is required of him, it's not haram. Reading the news, guys, is it haram? It's not haram. Ibn al-Jawzi is saying, once the heart now starts drowning in things that are permissible, meaning it becomes excessive, this is when the heart now begins to darken. And then he says, فَكَيْفَ بِالْحَرَامِ. If that's going to happen, then how about somebody now who is drowning in haram? Subhanallah. These statements, wallahi, my brothers and my sisters, it put so much into perspective for me. It changed my thought process. The statements of the wise. Perhaps now this puts into perspective as to why at times we may feel a certain way, but we haven't even scratched the surface yet, my brothers and my sisters. These five things, my brothers and my sisters, that I took from Yahya ibn Mu'adh, who passed away in the year 258. That's over 1200 years ago, my brothers and my sisters. Right? They would speak so little, but they would carry such great meaning. That's why I prefer to stick with the statements of the early scholars from the Sahaba, the Tabi'een, wa atba'u Tabi'een. And then you have the four great Imams of Fiqh. May Allah Azza wa Jal reward them with excellence that we can take so much wisdom and inspiration from. He says, my brothers and my sisters, دَوَاءُ الْقَلْبِ خَمْسَةُ أَشْيَاءُ. The cure, the remedy, the medicine for the heart, he mentions five. It's not restricted to five, my brothers and my sisters. I actually have a book coming out where I mention 15 ways to really soften up a heart that has become so dark and hardened. Inshallah ta'ala, hopefully it'll be available. But these five were mentioned by Yahya ibn Mu'adh, who was from the early scholars of the past. He mentions these five, and I want you guys to really take this away. Right? Perhaps it might be a good idea to write it down on your iPhones. Oh, your Androids. May Allah help you if you have an Android, right? But I'm a die-hard iPhone fan. It's helped me a lot. Even now, I'm reading from the iPhone. Five things, my brothers and my sisters. Unless you're like Al-Imam Abu Hanifa or Imam Al-Bukhari that memorizes everything, you don't need to write it down. But I don't think anybody here is like that. Number one, my brothers and my sisters. قِرَاءَةُ الْقُرْآنِ بِالتَّفَكُّرِ. To recite the book of Allah subhanahu wa ta'ala with contemplation. To recite the book of Allah subhanahu wa ta'ala with contemplation. Right. You know, Ibn Taymiyyah rahimahullah ta'ala mentioned, who passed away in the year 728. He says, مَا رَأَيْتُ شَيْئًا يُغَذِّيَ الْعَقْلَ وَالرُّوحَ وَيَحْفَظَ الْجِسْمَ وَيَضْمَنَ السَّعَادَةِ أكثر من إدامة النظر في كتاب الله. I've never seen anything that feeds the mind and the soul and preserves your body for you and guarantees you happiness. Put your hand up if you want to be happy in life. We all do. I'll be the first to put his hand up. We all want to be happy. We all want to rejoice. But it could be that we feel miserable, my brothers and my sisters.
I'm not charging you, my brothers and my sisters, for therapy. It's here for free. He's telling us, nothing greater is going to feed the mind and the heart and guarantees you happiness more than constantly reflecting on the book of Allah subhanahu wa ta'ala. His student Ibn al-Qayyim, he says something else. If you're suffering from sins, this may well be one of the remedies that will help you out. He says, فَإِنَّ الْإِنسَانَ إِذَا قَرَأَ الْقُرْآنَ وَتَدَبَّرَهُ كَانَ ذَلِكَ مِنْ أَقْوَى الْأَسْبَابِ الْمَانِعَةِ لَهُ مِنَ الْمَعَاصِ أَوْ بَعْضِهَا. If one now recites the Quran and he reflects on it, we're not just talking about reciting, we're talking about reflecting, trying to learn its meanings, my brothers and my sisters. This is from the greatest of ways and means that is going to now help him stay away from sins, or at least some of them. Having that relationship, my brothers and mothers, with our Creator. This is his speech that he sent down, that he wants us to unlock. Wallahi, there are gems and pearls to be unlocked that will change our life for the better. Whatever problems that we're going through, wallahi, thumma billahi, thumma tallahi. If we sat here till Fajr and everyone here talked to me about their problems, I can give you a remedy, a solution from the Quran, either directly or indirectly. However, you know what's so sad, my brothers and my sisters? It may well be that we have this secular type of approach with the Quran. Only when certain things happen in our lives, we might pick up the Quran, read it a little bit, and then a couple of days later we continue where we left off. We will not be able to unlock the gems like that. The Quran that we leave on the shelves is collecting dust, my brothers and my sisters. It might be a good idea to invest. Wallahi, I'll tell you guys this, guys. This will be the sweetest £100 that you invest in, to buy the Tafsir Ibn Kathir. I know it's 10 volumes. I don't like English books. I don't read English books. But that was an English book that I bought, so me and my family can benefit from. I think it's like maybe 100 or £150. You Google it, something will come up. Where you read a little bit every day, just trying to understand what Allah is saying. You know, my brothers and my sisters, I'll tell you guys a story. One of my friends who was one time on a plane. He was on a flight going to one of these Gulf countries and he had a brother next to him who was born a Muslim, an Arab. And you know what he has next to him, my brothers and my sisters? He has next to him a huge dictionary and one of the books authored by an atheist. And he's trying so hard to understand what this atheist is saying. So my friend turns around to him and he says, what are you doing? He goes, maybe the truth is there. So he says to him, have you ever thought about trying to understand what the Quran is saying? He goes, wallahi, you know, we were born Muslims. You being born as a Muslim, you being an Arab, that doesn't automatically qualify you as someone who can understand the Quran. It requires effort. So I said to myself, subhanAllah, upon hearing this qissa, imagine we put so much effort in trying to understand what Allah is saying. How this would unlock the heart. Ibn al-Qayyim, he says, miftahu hayatil qalb. That which is going to give life to one's heart. One of the points that he mentions is reciting the book of Allah Azza wa Jal with reflection. And the other one is leaving of sins. And the third is desperately calling out to Allah Azza wa Jal at the late part of the night. A little bit every day, my brothers and sisters. Am I asking for too much? After Fajr, we open the Quran. What is Allah Azza wa Jal saying? See how that transforms you. Even my brothers and my sisters, just your iman going up, it has an effect. I'll tell you guys, subhanAllah, my brothers and my sisters, a couple of years ago when I was in Al-Medina, it was exam period. I was the type of student, my brothers and my sisters, that would only revise for his subjects at university in exam time. Don't try this at home, right?
And that is because I was busy with my haram studies. I would go to the haram 5 days a week and I was busy with the studies over there. So exam period comes in, I start revising everything from the whole semester in that period within 2-3 weeks to get good marks. And wallahi, I began to feel empty. You know when you're just going and rushing through papers and... So I said, you know what? Let me go to the haram today, because normally I would lock myself in the room, in the university. It can be very dry. Let me today go to the haram. And I'll never forget this advice. I went to my Quran teacher, who I've been avoiding for the last 3 weeks. I sat down in front of him. And I said, Sheikh, why do I feel empty? Why do I feel not the same? You know what he said to me? When is the last time you opened the Quran? My face dropped. He did not have to pronounce another word. I got up and I left. I said, Jazakallah khair, Sheikh. I sat between Maghrib and Isha, and I still remember this experience. I just read away from my phone. Normally we would say to people, stay away from the people, just have that alone time with you and Allah's speech. Today the phone, right, is everyone and everything, right? That busies you, distracts you, wahakada. Almost instantly, my brothers and my sisters, I felt different. And this is when Allah Azza wa Jalla says, إِنَّمَا الْمُؤْمِنُونَ الَّذِينَ إِذَا ذُكِرَ اللَّهُ وَجِلَتْ قُلُوبُهُمْ وَإِذَا تُلِيَتْ عَلَيْهِمْ آيَاتُهُ زَادَتْهُمْ إِيمَانًا. When the verses are recited, it increases them in iman. Number two, my brothers and my sisters. Number two. Yahya ibn Mu'ad, my brothers and my sisters, he says, emptying the stomach, خَلَاءُ الْبَطْنِ. One of the biggest causes, my brothers and my sisters, of a dead heart is constantly eating. I'm not saying, my brothers and my sisters, starve yourself. Wallah, I didn't say that. Right? I don't want any aunties or any uncles. We always have someone watching us. Just go to Twitter. If you want to get cancelled, go to Twitter. Right? There's that account called Habibi. It's a non-Muslim behind it. He thinks we're going to stop giving da'wah because he clips out our videos. Khala'ul batn, my brothers and my sisters, constantly eating and snacking. Especially, my brothers and my sisters, today when you have easy delivery. Uber Eats, just one call. Right? Or just moving your fingers on a screen. Just order the food. And then another delivery. And another delivery. When the stomach becomes full, my brothers and my sisters, the body becomes heavy, the heart becomes lazy, the salah becomes rushed, and the mind becomes distracted. And that's very, very true. So how about, my brothers and my sisters, trying lighter dinners, fewer snacks, fasting Mondays/Thursdays, whenever it is possible, right? A hungry stomach, my brothers and my sisters, often awakens a sleeping heart. It really does. It helps you get up for Fajr as well. As opposed to when someone has now filled it to the peak. And he snores his Fajr away. Right. Number three and number four, my brothers and my sisters. Qiyamul layl. Wattadarru'u fil ashar. Or عند الأسحار. Standing in the night, my brothers and my sisters. Breaking down in front of Allah subhanahu wa ta'ala. Drawing away from the bedside, away from loved ones. Just between you and your Creator. That sweetness, my brothers and my sisters, cannot be put into words, as Ibn al-Qayyim rahimahullah ta'ala mentions. When you are alone with your Creator. Right? عليكم بقيام الليل. The Messenger صلى الله عليه وسلم said, upon you is the night prayer. فإنه دأب الصالحين من قبلكم. It is indeed the way of the righteous who came before you. And then look what he says. ومطردة للداء.
He expels all types of diseases, whether it is physical or spiritual diseases that we're suffering from. وَمَنْ هَاتٌ لِلْإِثْمِ And he causes one, my brothers and my sisters, to work in avoiding the sins that one may be struggling with. It helps you eventually completely remove that from your life. If you wake up in the last third of the night. I'm never going to say to you, my brothers and my sisters, that if you are not praying at night that you're sinning. No, I'm never going to say that. But one thing I will say is that you are really, really missing out. Right? Isn't this the time when the Messenger sallallahu alayhi wa sallam said, يَنْزِلُ رَبُّنَا تَبَارَكَ وَتَعَالَى كُلَّ لَيْلَةٍ إِلَى السَّمَاءِ الدُّنْيَا Allah Azza wa Jal, in a manner that suits His Majesty, comes down to the last heaven. And then He says, whoever has any sins, let me forgive him. Whoever needs anything, let me give him. Whoever has a dua that needs answering, let me answer his dua. This is your creator. Who's telling you? Wallahi, if Elon Musk, maybe I shouldn't use him as an example, right? Or any of these other multi-billionaire tycoons said to every single one of us, come at 4 a.m. Wallahi, we would believe them. And that is because we can see that their wealth is tangible. And you have Al-Malik Al-Dayyan Al-Razaq, who is the provider for both me and you, and any of these multi-billionaires, who says, whoever wants anything, let me give to him. Even when you look at a lot of these self-development courses, right, that we pay hundreds of pounds for, maybe even into thousands, they always talk about waking up early. There was a time, many, many years ago, I looked up the lives of all of these multi-billionaires, my brothers and my sisters, right? What they all have in common, whether it's Jeff Bezos, the other one, Bill Gates, Warren Buffett, what they all have in common is that they wake up early.

even say, yeah, we feel this connection. Of course, it's the best part of the night. And the Messenger sallallahu alayhi wa sallam told us that for free. And you have some of them, my brothers and my sisters, they take their dogs for a walk. Their kalb at 5 a.m. in the morning. And they wake up, right? We can't wake up for our creator, my brothers and my sisters. And they're waking up for their kalb, for their dogs. It's indeed a very, very blessed part of the night, my brothers and my sisters, that I would wish for every single one of you guys, asking Allah Azza wa Jal to keep you firm. Number four is desperately making dua in the last parts of the night. Three was standing up for prayer. And then number four is desperately making dua. Ya Allah, help me. Ya Allah, help me overcome these sins. Ya Allah, I'm struggling. Al-Imam al-Shafi'i rahmatullahi alayhi, I'm sure we've heard of him, one of the four great imams alongside Al-Imam Abu Hanifa, Al-Imam Malik, and also Imam Ahmad. He says the dua that you make is like the arrow that doesn't miss his target. It's like the arrow that doesn't miss his target. It's transformative. Just the other day, a brother came up to me. He says, I want to move to Al-Medina, right? I want to seek knowledge, but I don't think I have the means. I said, start Qiyamul Layl from tonight. See the doors that Allah is going to open for you. Another brother says to me, Akhi, please make dua for me that I get married. I think this is the case of most of us here. Sahih. May Allah make it easy for every single one of you guys. I know it's hard. Wake up in the last third. Mom saying no, dad saying no. You desperately want him and you want Bushra, right? And you try everything in your power to make it happen. Doesn't seem to be happening. Go and ask your creator. Isn't Allah Azza wa Jalla, my brothers and sisters, who can change the hearts very quickly and easily? إِنَّ الْقُلُوبَ بَيْنَ أُصْبُعَيْنَ مِنْ أَصَابِعَ رَبِّ الْعَالَمِينَ. As the Messenger sallallahu alayhi wa sallam told us, the hearts are in between the fingers of Allah Azza wa Jal. He can change it in a heartbeat, my brothers and my sisters. And finally, my brothers and my sisters, sitting with the righteous. مُجَالَسَةُ الصَّالِحِينَ. What do you think is going to happen, my brothers and my sisters? If all of your friends are up to no good, you are not going to be up to any good. It's common sense. If all of your friends are multi-millionaires, it's very likely you're going to become like that as well. If they are all seeking knowledge, it's very likely that you're going to be like that as well. If all my friends are clubbing, it's very likely that I'm going to do that as well. If all my friends are wearing miniskirts, what's the likelihood that I'm going to eventually end up wearing a miniskirt as well? Right? You're always the fifth one. And it rubs off of you, my brothers and my sisters. Some of the righteous of the past, at times they would tell their students, if you want your iman to go up, just go and look at him. Just go and look at him. With the way he carries himself, the kind of individual that he is. And hanging around, of course. Even when it comes to your spouses, my brothers and my sisters, you need righteous spouses. They are the closest of friends. Many a time the parents, they talk about, right? When you go outside, make sure that you don't hang around with so-and-so. I'll add on to that the person that you pick as a spouse. I'll tell you guys a story, my brothers and my sisters, and I'm going to finish with this. Have you guys heard of Imran ibn Hittan? Imran ibn Hittan was one of the students of Aisha radiallahu ta'ala anha. She was a scholar and you had guys learning under her. She was teaching them. Imran ibn Hittan, my brothers and my sisters, fell in love with this lady. And this lady, my brothers and my sisters, she was from the heads of the Khawarij. Extremists. Those who eventually ended up killing the companions. Khawarij from the innovators. Everyone said to him, no, don't marry her. You know what he said? Don't worry, I'm going to change her. How sweet, right? He gets married, my brothers and my sisters. There was an incident I came across before.

June 16. Then, now, next. Radio 786. Honoring the past, confronting the present, building the future.

0: A very good morning, assalamu alaikum, and welcome to News, Reviews and Analysis. It is NRA, the program where the views that hit the news, you're with myself, Tashreeq Trubody. Khalil Katrada back with us. If you didn't catch that on Monday, because, well, as I say, some of you didn't quite share the memo that Monday was going to be a chill day for the economy, precipitating, of course, the public holiday we had yesterday, June the 16th, and what a day that was here on Radio 786. It's a marking, of course, Youth Day. But, you know, we got to keep going. Today, the 17th of June, and we can expect traffic volumes to be back to usual this morning. And already there's a couple of incidents. We'll bring you that traffic report in just a bit. But also the 1st of Muharram today, 1448. Another year of, or certainly another Hijri year, and it's a very special month for very differing reasons. Whether it is marking the migration of the Prophet from Medina to Mecca, whether it is, of course, the observation of a long-standing culture and tradition of giving charity and sadaqah during this month, but also the very tragic events of Karbala that is marked during these first 10 days of Muharram. And so stay tuned to Radio 786, of course, as we encapsulate certainly this moment and bring you all of the very different thematic approaches to Muharram. And certainly today we enter into that new year. So whether it's Muharram Mubarak, or whether it is the observation of the tragedy of Karbala, whatever it is that, sits and resonates with you, may indeed today be the start of a reflective period, one that is spiritually guiding and certainly spiritually rewarding. So welcome to your Wednesday morning. Tariq Sali is also with us this morning, our technician. Rukaya Saria producing the news, but Khalil Katrar will be here to cover you on that score in just a bit. At 5 to 7 this morning, we'll bring you the latest news. Coming up in the program, what are the potential implications of the Cape Union Mart case on constitutional freedoms? That coming up on top of the hour. The president has asked the courts to delay the work of the impeachment committee. In the Asia front on this Wednesday morning, we look at India's youth that are facing several problems in the job market. And then the FIFA World Cup, is it the tournament of exclusion? Well, there's lots of societal, political stuff to consider in regards to the World Cup, but there's also some really great human interest stories that are coming from this World Cup, including some sporting controversies, such as the one-minute break rule after a player has been injured, the hydration breaks to take an ad break so that you can play ads and the broadcasters can make a lot of money with the audiences that are following the World Cup. It has a bit of everything, and so we'll talk about that at 8 o'clock this morning, together with the latest news, weather, traffic, markets, and a whole lot more. It is indeed NRA, you're on Radio 786 and 100.4 FM, the station where you can hear the difference. 10 minutes now before 7 o'clock. Mr. Katrada, you well? Assalamu alaikum.
1: Wa alaikum assalam wa rahmatullahi wa barakatuh. Yes, I am very good, and it seems we're going to have a lovely day today, mashallah. So, looking forward to that.
0: Yeah, no rain on the horizon, and it seems pretty fine. Look, that cold weather is definitely gripping. It's the sort of nights where you can't get by without putting on a heater, if you are privileged enough to have a heater, or sitting with a blanket. I do the old person thing now, where there needs to be a blanket over my legs, sometimes with a cup of coffee, on the couch in front of the TV.
1: I find myself in the same position, obviously for certain reasons, you know why?
0: Yeah.
1: And you know what's interesting? I've always heard people say, like, when you have a wound or you've been cut, you can actually feel it. It's actually very true, eh?
0: Yeah.
1: You actually feel it a lot more in that particular space.
0: Especially with the cold weather we're having at this time. It's winter, and so this is the, I suppose, what we're going to have to get used to for the next, 4, 5, 6 possible weeks of this type of weather left. So embrace it, I suppose, is where we're at. So let's get on with this morning's program. The traffic report coming your way in just a bit. We'll do markets as well. All of that before news coming up in just a bit. Do stay with us.
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1: Congestion on Black River Parkway as you're making your way through to town. That's at the M5 North Interchange at the N2 inbound. The shoulder has been closed. That will be blocking you this morning. Then an incident occurring on the N7 North at the ramp to Bosmansdam Road. That will definitely slow you down this morning. Then an accident on the N2 inbound at Fabric Street. The left lane has been closed. That's along Main Road Drive on the M153. Now emergency services on the scene over there. Another incident, this time occurring, causing congestion on the R300 North at the ramp to Old Paul Road on the R101. You can expect some lane closures over there. And then another accident, this time on the N2 inbound at the ramp to Rapenburg Road on the M52. The left shoulder has been closed over there. Please do remember to buckle up and also keep a very safe following distance.
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1: Taking a look at our weather, well, for Durban, there's sunny skies going from a low of 17 to a high of 23 degrees. Johannesburg, also clear skies going from 6 to 18 degrees. Bergharpie is partly cloudy going from 11 to 20 degrees. Bloemfontein, partly cloudy going from 1 to 20 degrees for today. Now for Cape Town and our lovely suburbs, the sunny day is expected with a southeasterly wind reaching speeds of up to 19 kilometers per hour. And our temperatures, well, they should range from a low of 13 to a high of 20 degrees.
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1: The US dollar is currently trading at 16.29 rand, the Chinese yuan at 2.39 rand, the British pound 21.72 rand, the euro 18.86 rand, the Turkish lira 35 cents, the real is busy trading at 4.32 rand, and the Malaysian ringgit is busy trading at 3.98 rand. Taking a look at our commodities, Brent crude oil is currently busy trading at 79.52 rand per barrel, and gold is busy trading at $4,331.33 per ounce.
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1: Assalamu alaikum and good morning with the news. I'm Khalil Kathrada. Magaliesburg police have confiscated at least 8 AK-47s and arrested 4 suspects on the R24 in Gauteng. 7 empty magazines were also seized. According to police, officers conducting patrols spotted a Volvo truck with a Namibian registration number parked on the side of the road and a Mazda sedan behind it. As the team observed the vehicles, two men carried a Mealie bag from the truck into the boot of the car. The members approached and, upon a search of the bag, they found the rifles and magazines. Police say the suspects face charges of possession of unlicensed firearms. It adds that the suspects will be profiled and ballistic tests will be done on the rifles. South Africa is experiencing what appears to be a sustained surge in the smuggling and circulation of high-caliber assault rifles, including AK-47s. A report last year found that the guns on the Cape Flats were being smuggled from Namibia. It's understood that even when the AK-47 is rusted, poorly maintained or exposed to mud and sand, it can still function. President Cyril Ramaphosa has warned against blaming foreign nationals for South Africa's growing youth crisis. Delivering his Tuesday address, he says the country's challenges requires practical solutions, not scapegoating. His remarks come amid rising anti-migrant sentiment and protests across the country. Youth unemployment remains a critical issue, with the rate sitting at 46%. President Ramaphosa has acknowledged the frustration amongst young people struggling to find work and opportunities. But he has cautioned that migrants are increasingly being blamed for unemployment and crime. The president said while illegal immigration is a concern, it must not fuel division or hostility. He also stressed that South Africa's problems are largely homegrown and that targeting vulnerable groups will not solve economic or social challenges. Political parties in parliament are intensifying the pressure on National Assembly Speaker Toko Didiza. They want her to oppose President Cyril Ramaphosa's court bid to halt impeachment proceedings. Action SA has joined the African Transformation Movement and the Economic Freedom Fighters in making the call. The parties argue that parliament must defend its constitutional role. On Friday, President Ramaphosa informed Parliament he had filed an urgent interdict application. He's seeking to pause the impeachment process pending a High Court review. The President has questioned the validity of a legal report underpinning the process. He claims that the report, which was compiled in 2022, is flawed. Action SA MP Lerato Ngobeni says critical questions remain unanswered. These include the amount of money stolen, about related disciplinary processes. She says Parliament cannot afford to repeat past mistakes. Meanwhile, the ATM wants the court application to be heard as early as next week. The impeachment committee is also scheduled to meet to finalise its next steps. These include setting the terms of reference and appointing an evidence leader. The top story on Radio 786 at this hour. Magaliesburg police have confiscated at least 8 AK-47s and arrested 4 suspects on the R24 in Gauteng. 7 empty magazines were also seized. According to police, officers are conducting patrols. They spotted a Volvo truck with a Namibian registration number parked on the side of the road and a Mazda sedan behind it. That's the news for now. 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

0: The case involving freedom of expression in the Cape Union Mart matter resumes in the Western Cape High Court this morning. The retailer and its chairperson, Philip Kravitz, they're seeking to interdict pro-Palestine activists from making statements that associate them with the Israeli entity and genocide. It has also sought to frame the case as a matter of defamation. But the Palestine Solidarity Campaign believes that the interdict application is aimed at intimidation. The PSC is warning that an interdict would infringe constitutional rights to freedom of expression, political speech and protest action. Here now, the Center for Applied Legal Studies is on the line with us. Mazi Choshane on the line. A very good morning and welcome.
1: Morning to you and your viewers. Thank you for having me on the show.
0: Thank you for being with us. So you guys have applied to be amicus curiae, which of course it very loosely translated as a friend of the court. In this matter, are you making any submissions? And if so, what would those be?
1: Yes, we have intervened as the Center for Applied Legal Studies as a friend of the court, as amicus curiae, as some people would call it. What that means for us is that we are not on either side of either the PSC or the Cape Union Mart. Our role is just to merely assist the court on determining, how important this matter is. So we plan to make arguments about legal distinction between hate speech and unlawful and political speech. One of the things that were also raised by the applicants in the papers is around the use of face coverings during the protest, which we know is something that's prohibited in our constitution. So one of the arguments we do make as well is that that's, quite a broad, prohibition on the use of face coverings. So we merely come in on that narrow point and not in, support of either of the sides.
0: So what is your argument on the issue around face coverings?
1: So what we argue is that, protest anonymity has, a long and legitimate history in South Africa and, just across the world. There's many reasons why some protesters would want to cover their faces. And in instances such as this, for some people, it may be a religious practice, for instance, the wearing of a hijab, or in other instances, some individuals who are involved in protests fear being singled out for various reasons. So we say that broad prohibition of face coverings, should be, considered in court. And we know that, during times of COVID, that had to be considered as well, since some individuals had, to wear, masks. So that's one of the points.
0: Well, that could be far-ranging because for the longest time, even in other settings where protests do occur, usually the South African police services require no face coverings because somewhere someone is recording. In the event that any unlawful activity were to happen, they would contend that this would be evidence in a matter of a criminal offence, if so an offence is committed. Can one then preempt an offence by seeking the covering of the face?
1: Yes, that's correct. We know that the whole point of the regulation of, the Gatherings Act, it's to ensure that if there's an instance where a crime is committed during the protest, then individuals who are liable should be able to be identified. But we do say that, it is broad in this kind of instance, like in this case, where, an individual wants to exercise, their religious rights as well, which are provided for in the Constitution. And as mentioned, in this kind of case as well, where, it has implications on an organization supporting what's happening in Gaza. And, some people may fear being singled out and, fear retaliation, which some It may call to question, how far, do you draw the line in such instances? Yes.
0: Okay. The issue around hate speech is center point in

0: in the arguments being made by the applicants, which in this instance, of course, is Mr. Philip Kravitz and Cape Union Mart. Given that there's this association with genocide that they're saying the protesters are making, that for them is defamatory and harmful. Having looked at some of the papers, what is your sense on, you know, whether there's this delicate balance between political advocacy or whether that advocacy crosses over into unlawful speech?
1: Yes, that's true. And I think, yeah, that's really, you know, the heart of this matter and also our submissions as well. You know, our Section 16 of the Constitution, it does protect freedom of expression broadly, but it sort of carves out, you know, like a narrow exception. And that's in relation to speech that advocates for hatred on the basis of race, ethnicity, gender, or even religion, and or amounts to an incitement to cause harm. So it's kind of, I would say it's very tight, and it's a specific test and not just a general ban on offensive and upsetting speech. So
0: yeah, because speech can, yes, I suppose, be offensive, but there is some litmus test, or there is some test through which it must meet the criteria of actual hate speech. And we've, of course, had very different matters in law in front of our courts at the moment and previously that dealt with the issue of hate speech. But what we do know is that the court does set a certain precedent or benchmark upon which hate speech must be proven, and an incitement, of course, of that hate to potential violence. That based then on that, and the right of these protesters to be able to wage their concerns in the way that they do, how do you suppose the court will have to manage between the two? Because saying something is hate speech isn't the same as proving that, and there's I think the courts have established a threshold for how you prove hate speech, isn't it?
1: Yes, that's true. And like you mentioned, our courts have had to deal with that previously. And like I mentioned, it's a very, you know, tight thing, difficult thing for the court to have to, you know, deal with, you know. And it's important to, you know, separate the two, you know, legal aspects that, you know, sometimes get mixed up. But, you know, like I mentioned, you know, Section 16 has those distinctions, and if it borders on, you know, speech that amounts or has a potential of causing incitement of violence, then, you know, that's prohibited, you know, but there needs to be that distinction between political speech and hate speech, you know, in light of our history as well as a country. Just to note that yesterday we, you know, were commemorating June 16th, which is Youth Day, you know, in commemoration of the Soweto uprising. And we know during those times, you know, the right to protest and freedom of expression was circumscribed by the government of that time. So it's,
0: well, you could argue, yes, you could argue it was circumcised as well. yeah. Look, I don't see, weighing the probabilities, a court saying, yeah, you can't protest in front of Cape Union Mart because it's the waterfront and because it is Cape Union Mart and so on. The court, I suppose, won't also navigate whether, you know, these people that are saying what they are saying, when I say these people, I refer to the Palestinian activists, whether what they're saying is correct, in the sense of, you know, when you say that Cape Union Mart supports genocide, whether that is true and accurate, I don't suppose the court is going to get into that. But whether that speech is tantamount to hate speech is the test that the court may well consider. And so I suppose we now begin to look at whether what could be the future impact of a ruling, which we're still quite far away from, because today and tomorrow there will still be some arguments that will be set down. And having looked at some of the papers, I suppose the issue around whether Philip Kravitz and Cape Union Mart supports genocide, the respondents in part are arguing, you know, his financial contributions to Israel, his lobbying for Israel, his raising of funds for Israel, and so on and so forth, and whether that is a tacit indicator of supporting genocide. You know, it is I suppose debatable on the one sense, but also on the other sense, you have a scenario where this could well be deemed as political speech. You know, whether absolute reflection to the spirit of what is being said or the law is a different thing, and so I don't know. It sounds like a complicated matter for the judges to apply their minds to.
1: Yes, yeah, certainly. It is an important matter. And I would say also the applicants have, you know, said that, you know, they're not opposed to the protests happening, but it should be, you know, within the bounds of the regulation of Gatherings Act. And, you know, we, as I mentioned earlier on, we come in as a neutral party, merely as a friend of the court, and just to, you know, assist the court in you know, carving out, you know, and making a clear distinction on those points around hate speech versus political speech. So we know this is a broad movement across the world and not just in South Africa. So it would be interesting to really see, you know, how, you know, our jurisprudence on that.
0: I'm not sure whether you've seen the case in the UK involving the Palestine freedom activists that, you know, the judge decided on his own accord. I'm not certain how the UK legal system entirely works, but, you know, the judge decides that, you know, he wants to charge them with terrorism for some of the protests at companies that were supplying arms to Israel. And that's another very interesting matter that's playing itself out there, which I would have loved to talk about, but I don't quite have the time to do so. So we're going to have to leave it there for now. Thank you very much, Mazi Joshane, for coming onto the program this morning from the Center for Applied Legal Studies, an attorney there. They have applied as amicus curiae, which is a friend of the court, in the matter involving the Palestine Solidarity Campaign and the applicants in the matter that is seeking an interdict. Those applicants include Philip Kravitz and Cape Union Mart. The matter resumes in the Western Cape High Court this morning, and there shall also be a demonstration in front of the Western Cape High Court starting at 10:30 till about 11:30. So please do go and support them.
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3: There's a motor vehicle accident along Baden-Powell Drive and Witsands Road in Strandfontein. There's multiple vehicles involved. Fortunately, no injuries, but emergency services are on the scene and they're redirecting traffic. If you can use an alternate route, then please do so. Another motor vehicle accident in Main Road and Park Road in Wynberg. Single vehicle has driven into a building. Some serious injuries over there that will be causing congestion along the Main Road itself. Then also along Spine Road and Welgelegen Avenue in Strandfontein, there's a vehicle which has rolled over. Emergency service and towing is also on the scene. Please do remember to buckle up and also keep a very safe following distance.
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3: And our lovely suburbs today, sunny days expected with a southeasterly wind reaching speeds of up to 19 kilometers per hour. Our temperatures should range from a low of 13 to a high of 20 degrees.
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0: Fifteen minutes after 7 o'clock, NRN Radio 786. Now, pressure is mounting on the National Assembly Speaker, Toko Didiza, as multiple political parties are calling on her to oppose the President's legal bid to halt the impeachment proceedings. Zama Nchona is from the African Transformation Movement and now joins us on the line. A very good morning and welcome.
11: Good morning to you and the listeners.
0: So, the President initially sought that there won't be a challenge to the impeachment committee on account of the review that he is seeking. Now that he's saying that the committee appears to be finding the steam that it is in terms of constituting itself and beginning its proceedings, that it is going to court to say, well, you cannot proceed with the impeachment proceedings until the challenge to the report that gives rise to the impeachment proceedings are then finally ventilated and dealt with. That he is challenging that report to begin with, and only up until then can the impeachment committee proceed. What are your thoughts on that?
11: Thank you so much. Well, the president is a dishonest president. He is now continuing with his modus operandi. Evade, evade, evade. Now, if I may just run a quick history of him evading on this issue, remember that when he was supposed to establish a blind trust, he didn't. He was supposed to declare dollars, he didn't. When he was supposed to report criminality, he didn't. When he was supposed to subject himself to 31 questions to the public protector, he didn't. When he was supposed to respond to Kaleka, he asked for numerous extensions. And he even used Parliament, which was confirmed by the Constitutional Court, where they were issuing unlawful instructions. So this bid is no different. In fact, even if I don't have a crystal ball, I'll tell you what is likely to happen. The Western High Court, even if it finds that the independent committee was right, is going to take it to the Supreme Court of Appeals, up to the apex court. And when you look at the timelines of the court, by then, if we are lucky as South Africans, it would have gone to 2029. Because you'll see, when we challenge as the ATM and the EFF, the issue of Parliament, how long it took over 15 months for us to get a result just on one court. So the play here is to evade and evade and evade. He's a dishonest president. If he was interested in challenging the Section 89 report, why didn't he do it 4 years ago when the report came out? So for us as the African Transformation Movement, this is exposing how the president has no interest whatsoever, because he knows he can't explain the dollars that he did not declare.
0: The party is now calling on the speaker to oppose the interdict. On what grounds?
11: The The Constitutional Court on numerous occasions, it would be the Nkandla judgment, and this judgment has always maintained that the parliament has failed to hold the executive accountable. And parliament now is on a route that seeks to hold even a president accountable. So for us, we think that it is prudent for us to actually oppose this. Especially that when you look at the merits and demerits of the case, the president has already collaborated some of the issues that were said. If you look at count one, the violations of section 96 subsection 2A on other paid work, members of the cabinet, the constitution is very clear. But listen to the president. I'm a farmer. I sell animals. The money from my farm were processed from a game sale. Admission on national television, even in his affidavit, he says so. So when you say the report is unfair or procedurally flawed, what do you mean? Same applies with Praka 34, subsection 1, that says criminality involving theft of money over 100,000 must be reported to a DPCI office. In his own mouth and statements, he said, I did not report the matter to the SAPS. I instructed General Rode to do that. And he knows that 34 subsection 4E is clear. The onus of the reporting is on the member of the close cooperation. So why is he even taking it there? This is why we feel that with his own admissions and affidavits that say that the Section 89 outcome is right when it says he has a reason to answer. Remember, it was not a verdict of guilty.
0: The impeachment committee sitting next week, and this interdict now hanging over the committee. What is your thinking in terms of the work that the committee is likely to be seized with next week?
11: The committee must continue till the courts of the land decide otherwise. The committee. Yeah.
0: Thank you very much, Zama Nchona from the African Transformation Movement, the spokesperson there on the line with us. Moving on to 22 minutes now after 7 o'clock.

0: 22 minutes now after 7 o'clock in our Aeon Radio 786. What a fascinating World Cup we are in for at the moment. The stadiums are actually full. And, you know, there's something special about a World Cup. You know, when a country like, well, a small island nation like Curacao, that I didn't know much about, you know, scored against Germany, even their one goal against Germany's seven goals that beat them, it's still pretty much special, you know, that level of representation. And I went to go read up about Curacao and who they are and what they are and, you know, fascinating people.
1: Cape Verde, Spain.
0: Yeah.
1: Wow, what a game, eh?
0: Holding off Spain. And even last night, I thought Senegal did reasonably fine against France. You know, France was struggling in the first half, I think. But, you know, made it all click very well in the second half. On the sporting stuff, again, this is what World Cups do. You know, they bring some pretty special memories. But there's some controversial stuff as well, as I've seen, you know, such as the hydration breaks, which is nothing other than just to take an ad break for broadcasters to make more money. The other bit was, you know, the matter involving the one-minute injury goal, or rather the injury rule, which is the controversy around this rule is that if a player is somewhat injured, you know, sometimes they fake the injury, then they laying on the ground. So the rule is now that, you know, that injury or purported injury should it stop the spirit and the pace of the game, and then the player must then be moved to the side of the pitch, and then after a minute or even before the minute lapses, the player can rejoin. But, you know, while you can understand where that rule comes from, invariably it could work to the benefit of the other team, because you have a man short on the field. And so the question is, when that player is then legitimately injured, do you play with your injury because you don't want to be a man short, or do you end up taking the injury and then being a man short? So controversy nonetheless on this issue, and I want to hear your thoughts on it. 0786 10 11 12. Let's now get this morning's sports report with Dr. Iswal Talari. Assalamu alaikum.
2: Wa alaikum salam wa rahmatullahi wa barakatuh to you, Tashreek, and to the listeners. Yes, some very exciting football being played, and the African countries are really putting up their hands and saying, you know, take note of us. We can play football, and we are going to cause some upsets in this particular World Cup. Started over the past 2 days with Belgium and Egypt playing to a 1-1 draw. Very exciting match, free-flowing football. And lots to look out for. Sweden smashed Tunisia by 5-1. But then Cape Verde came back and played to a goalless draw against Spain. And the 40-year-old goalkeeper of Cape Verde just, you know, put up his hand, and everybody knows him by now. Cote d'Ivoire beat Ecuador by 1-0. So another African country making themselves known. The Netherlands and Japan played to a 2-2 draw. One expected a lot more from the Netherlands. But then the Japanese team are very organized and managed to stay within, came to equalize twice in that match. Iran held New Zealand to a 2-2 draw. And then Saudi Arabia holding Uruguay to a 1-1 draw. And so the South American teams always stood out, but they being held by some of the Middle Eastern and African countries. So well done to them. France last night beating Senegal by 3-0, with Kylian Mbappe scoring a brace in that match. Norway beat Iraq by 4-1. And then Argentina beat Algeria by 3-0, with Lionel Messi scoring a hat-trick in that fixture. There's currently one match on the go. It is Austria up against Jordan. And when last I look, after 55 minutes, the score was 1-1. Later today, it's Portugal hosting the Democratic Republic of the Congo. England will be up against Croatia this evening. And today's program is finished off with Ghana up against Panama. Tomorrow sees Czechia hosting South Africa. And there's lots to play for as far as the South African team is concerned. The last time we played in the World Cup, we ended on 4 points in our group stage. But that wasn't enough to take us through to the next round. In this World Cup, the format is slightly different with a last 32 program that will come into play, meaning that 8 of the third place teams will qualify for the knockout stages, that is the last 32, because there are 48 countries involved in this year's World Cup. FIFA has made provision for a knockout phase, giving 32 countries the opportunity to play an additional match. So instead of just playing your 3 matches in your round robin, and then if you don't make it, you go home. In this instance, there are still an opportunity for 8 of the third place countries to make it into that last 32. So South Africa has everything to play for. I think from what I've watched with the other countries, especially from the African continent, then playing the normal football match, the normal style of play would allow them to probably do a little bit more than what they did against Mexico. One of the other news from the World Cup is Tunisia sacking the coach Sabri Lamouchi after the loss to Sweden by 5-1. They've called up Hervé Reynaert, and he's been around the world as a coach. He's even coached the French women's team. So he's been called in as a emergency coach to take over the Tunisian team. And let's see what transpires in that particular process. Then, as you mentioned, the T20 Cricket World Cup last night was a shock result. Monday was a rest day for everybody, so all of the first round fixtures had been completed. The second round has now started, and Sri Lanka caused an upset when they beat defending champions New Zealand by 5 wickets. New Zealand batting first posted a total of 150 for the loss of 6 wickets, with Amelia Kerr posting 45, and while supported by veteran Sophie Devine, who also posted 45. In the reply, Sri Lanka knocked off that score, being led by Nishanka De Silva, who ended on 54, not out, to give Sri Lanka victory by 5 wickets. In the final game last night, saw England beating Ireland by 4 wickets. Ireland batting first could only muster a total of 118 for the loss of 9 wickets, with Sophie Eccleston, the chief destroyer for England, taking 3 for 22. In the reply, England needed 6 wickets to knock off that score, with skipper Natalie Skiver-Brunt leaving the field after she had posted a total of 48. Today there are 3 fixtures. Australia will be up against Bangladesh, England up against the Netherlands, and our women's team looking to bring themselves back into the competition, they will be up against Pakistan. And then finally, Rassie Erasmus says, once again, as is expected, he will throw in 1 or 2 issues when he does his selection, some bright ideas, some innovative stuff. And he has once again done exactly that. The Springboks will be up against the Barbarians in Kabeja on Saturday. And he's announced his squad will take on the Barbarians, his 23-man squad. And he's also named a South African A-team that will play the curtain raise against Zimbabwe. And a couple of new faces that will merge in this particular process. Firstly, at fly half, he selected Quinn Horn of the Lions. So he comes in at fly off because a number of the fly offs are either injured or not available. Sasha Feinberg Umagizulu, he is injured at the moment. Mani Lebok has just returned from Japan, And Andre Pollard is with the Bulls team preparing for Friday's URC final. Another interesting selection is that of Riley Norton from the under-20s. He will be going in at lock, number four position. Carlos Saidi coming in at prop. These are all newcomers to the Springbok squad. JJ Kotze, Paul Plessis of the Stormers, and then that exciting flyer from the Sharks, Vusi Moyo, are all part of the 23-man squad. Then looking at the South African A team for local supporters, three interesting names are right there. At flyer for the South African A team is Yakin Ahmed. At scrum half is Hashim Pitt. And on the bench for the South African A side is Imad Khan. The opportunity for these youngsters is to really show what they are worth and the confidence that the coach has put in them, and they can only move upward from here. That's all from our side for this morning, Tashreek. I will chat to listeners tomorrow morning as we do an update of what is happening in the world of sport. From our side, Ismail Tuladia saying shukran. Assalamu alaikum wa rahmatullahi wa barakatuh.
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4: Looking at tomorrow's weather for Cape Town and our suburbs, a partly cloudy day is expected with a southeasterly wind reaching speeds of up to 26 kilometers per hour, and our temperature should range from a low of 12 to a high of 19 degrees.
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4: Magaliesburg police have confiscated at least 8 AK-47s and arrested 4 suspects on the R24 in Gauteng. 7 empty magazines were also seized. President Ramaphosa has warned against blaming foreign nationals for South Africa's growing youth crisis. Delivering his Youth Day speech, he said the country's challenges require practical solutions, not scapegoating. His comments come amidst rising anti-migrant sentiment and protests across parts of the country. Youth unemployment remains a critical issue, with the rate sitting at 46%. Political parties in Parliament are intensifying their pressure on National Assembly Speaker Toko Didiza. They wanted to oppose President Ramaphosa's court bid to halt impeachment proceedings. Action SA has joined ATM movement and the economic freedom fighters in making the call. The ATM also wants the court application to be heard as early as next week. The impeachment committee is also scheduled to meet to finalise its next steps. This includes sending the terms of reference and appointing an evidence leader. Those are the headlines for now. 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
4: There's congestion on the N7 North at the ramp to Busmansdam Road. There's a request to please approach with caution. You can expect some delays over there. More congestion just before Victoria Road. They approach with caution as it does involve an incident. More congestion along the N7 South at the ramp to the N1 inbound. The R300 North at the ramp to Old Paul Road. And also along the Old Paul Road at the road to Van Riebeek Road. And then also northbound at the N2 inbound. And the accident which has occurred along Baden-Powell Drive and Witsands Road has not been cleared as yet. Multiple vehicles have been involved in that accident, and there's a request to please use an alternate route if you can do so. Please do remember to buckle up and also keep a very safe following distance.
5: 1976 was more than a moment in history. It was the voice of youth refusing to be silenced. 50 years later, the question continues. What are today's youth fighting for? What challenges do they face? And what kind of future will the next generation inherit? This June, Radio 786 commemorates 50 years since June 16 through a special campaign. June 16, then, now, next. Honoring the past, confronting the present, building the future.
0: time now for the Asian Front, which focuses on the developments in the Asia-Pacific region. And for today's installment, we are joined by geopolitical analyst Professor Junaid Ahmed. Prof, thank you very much, certainly, for your time. This isn't quite on our agenda here, but your quick thoughts on whether eventually by Friday we will have a signed agreement to bring an end to the war on Iran, and now that the text of that memorandum of understanding or the agreement have been released, it on all fronts look like a defeat for the United States, surely, right? Assalamu alaikum.
6: Yes, assalamu alaikum. Always a pleasure to be with you. Of course, in writing, that's what it seems like, and people are, of course, relieved that military activities between the United States and Iran seem to have ceased, and as well as between Iran and the other military assets in the region. So people are obviously welcoming that development. But, of course, we've discussed this in the past. There's the Israel factor, which always tries to sabotage these things. But let's see, we have the MOU right now, and we should remember it's just a memorandum of understanding. This is not some type of a permanent peace deal. This is the next 30 to 60 days, and a lot could happen in that time period.
0: Yeah, some of the text that we understand that underpins the eventual deal that could be signed on Friday. And look, there's even another round of negotiations that will happen post whether there is an eventual signing on Friday, is that Iran and the United States undertake to respect each other's sovereignty and territorial integrity and to refrain from interfering in each other's internal affairs, that Iran and the USA continues to negotiate to reach a final agreement with a maximum period of 60 days. That upon the signing of the MOU, that there will be the lifting of the naval blockade, that the United States will withdraw its forces from the region, that merchant ships from the Arabian Gulf to the Sea of Oman and vice versa will be resumed within 30 days. The issue around tolling the Strait of Hormuz appears to be off the table for now, with there being talk about fees, which is a slightly different paradigm. But this is where, you know, the salt is being rubbed into the wounds of the Americans, and that is that $300 billion will be paid in terms of wartime damages to Iran by the United States, that the implementation mechanism of this, again, will be through a final agreement within 60 days from Friday's signing, that there will be the lifting of sanctions. I find this to be one of the biggest gains for Iran, including things such as nuclear is not off the table for Iran, but Iran must commit to not build a nuclear bomb, which is what they've done many times over and over, and that the issue around the enriched uranium will be subject again to those second, third, whatever round of talks there will be. And so the Americans, I can tell you, are pretty peeved at this deal, much, much worse than even Obama's deal with Iran. So, well, that's what happens when you lose the war. Okay.
6: If I must just quickly say, I mean, if just hearing you say those things, I mean, all of the listeners and the world will say, well, these are demands being the demands of the past 70 years being met in this single document, saying that the withdrawal of American forces, all of these things. I mean, this sounds incredible. If this actually happens, this will be amazing. But I think we have to be somewhat skeptical that the Americans will do these things. But you're absolutely right. On paper, this sounds like the most devastating defeat in the history of the American Empire.
0: Most certainly is. Let's talk about another MOU. I always used to think, what's the relevance of MOUs? But clearly, even in international arena, you know, it is still substantiated in the form of now Pakistan's role, you know, in this Iran-US war. The Pakistanis, I think, have done reasonably well. The role was never going to be perfect in regards to at least three warring parties in all of this. And very much sensitivities around Lebanon, Israel, etc., and Israel seeking at every turn to scupper the deal. Trump said in as much. And so what's your take on Pakistan's role?
6: Well, you know, this is in some ways also a continuation of what we're discussing on the first point. I mean, there's a lot of optics involved here, and that the optics with regards to Pakistan is very much specifically with regards to the Field Marshal Asim Munir and the Prime Minister Shehbaz Sharif that have just been doing the rounds in global capitals, especially in the Gulf, in Iran, to Washington, to China, and so they've been the kind of the global diplomats and mediators in this entire process. Now, of course, there's no question that they are that Pakistan is this uniquely situated country that has these relationships with China, with the Gulf countries, a decent relationship with Iran, at least right now, and of course with the United States. So that has positioned itself it in a situation where it could do this. But there's no question that it has also been very keen and over enthusiastic to present itself as this mediator. Part of it, as I've argued, is because of a lack of domestic legitimacy to then get this type of international legitimacy. But I also think that while it seems on the surface the optics of the Pakistani being this very crucial intermediary, I think behind the scenes, it's really more the Chinese that have kind of given the guarantees to the Iranians that, yes, trust this process as best as you can. We are there. And at the end, if your listeners may have noticed that the Qataris have once again have come back into the process because it seemed like the Pakistanis were over-promising the Iranians that this is happening, that is happening. And the Iranians kind of figured out that a lot of this was just bluffing going on. And therefore, the Qataris kind of stepped in and started to make somewhat much more serious proposals and serious offers that were coming from Washington.
0: Yeah, and together with, of course, now still Lebanon being, quite the challenge in that, well, not Lebanon the challenge, Israel the challenge, as in Israel attacking Lebanon. And Donald Trump was asked about this matter, and many are speculating that the relations are, well, not that great at the moment between Trump and Netanyahu. But let's have a listen to what Trump had to say in regards to the attacks on Lebanon.
7: Israel's fighting Hezbollah too long, and too many people are being killed. And you don't have to knock down an apartment house every time you're looking for somebody, because there are a lot of people in those apartment houses, and they're not all Hezbollah, that I can tell you. And I suggested to Israel to let Syria take care of Hezbollah, because to be honest with you, I think they'd do a better job of doing it.
0: All right, so the audio's not that great, but he goes on to say that, that they should leave Lebanon and let Syria take care of Lebanon. I'm certain Hezbollah will say challenge accepted, but that's not quite the time we have to analyze that situation for now. But let's hear your thoughts on it, 0786-1011.
6: Well, here we go. This is the interesting times that the Chinese speak about. I think we've discussed this before. This is the time in modern American history where the final clash is happening between, well, we can put it very simply, between the MAGA and the MIGA. Make America great again, or is it make Israel great again? This is what's going on right now. Trump is caught between between this his domestic faction and the Zionist lobby. And this is, it seems very simple, but it is precisely that simple. That is what is going on right now. And he feels like he has to now take on Netanyahu and the Israeli lobby. Otherwise, he is just completely politically dead domestically. So just as very simplistically putting it for your audience, that is what is going on. And that is why he's being so emphatic to Netanyahu and telling him just to knock it off in terms of what's going on in Lebanon.
0: And one guy that was voice is pretty silent at this time is Marco Rubio. Rubio, the Secretary of State, and I'm particularly interested to hear his perspectives on this, how he will defend this deal, particularly because it's clear that he is being positioned to potentially succeed Donald Trump if J.D. Vance doesn't get there first. But let's see what will play from this ahead on to Friday's signing of some partial agreement. And as the Chinese, you're right, as the Chinese had warned that, you know, the next phase, they say, of these talks will be even much more difficult, because then we get into the real issues around nuclear and the extent of it and so on and so forth. Let's go now to the very awkward meeting between Donald Trump and Narendra Modi that I saw in France, where the G7 meeting is taking place at the moment. Modi is still running after Trump, it would appear, after the United States targeted an Indian vessel, killing at least three Indian nationals. You know, it's awkward, right? Because Modi still wants to be in the WhatsApp group, but you know, at the same time, is now increasingly finding pressure domestically because of this.
6: Well, you know, this is kind of a group of awkward leaders at this stage. And yeah, perhaps I think Modi's at the top of them in terms of Trump and Netanyahu. But you're absolutely right. I mean, Modi at this point, it's he's obviously been a fascist throughout his, but now he's a very kind of a comical fascist at this point. And absolutely, I mean, I think that he is someone that has been humiliated by Trump, you know, over the past more than 1 year, especially since Trump has taken this turn towards his deep friendship with Pakistan. And so Modi is trying to desperately repair this relationship with President Trump, even despite the fact, as you pointed out, that the U.S. targeted these ships, these Indian ships, killed some Indian sailors because the United States was claiming that the Indians were violating the blockade on the Strait of Hormuz and near Oman by getting oil from there. And you know, instead of trying to kind of protest, really just still desperately trying to meet with Trump, trying to convince Trump to, you know, go a bit easier on them, not be so close to the Pakistanis. So, you know, like Modi and India, you know, this is the biggest and most tragic and pathetic story of today. And I always say this, one of the reasons why the Pakistanis are benefiting from this situation is because India has become so morally and politically bankrupt. It has betrayed the global South. It has betrayed BRICS. I think your listeners have been following these developments. But yeah, I think Modi just symbolizes right now the decline of what India used to represent in kind of the global non-aligned movement.
0: Yeah, and we end off and staying with India. There's some interesting studies coming from there. Just last week or the week before then, it was about how the population growth in India is plateauing at the moment. And yes, I do know that it is one of the most populous places in the world, but there is a concern about new births that are plateauing. And now with figures also showing a rise in youth unemployment. And again, for such a big populous nation, this surely is a ticking time bomb.
6: Oh, yeah. So the myth has been completely debunked. You know, we all remember the rhetoric around shining India. You know, this was the peak of when especially the IT innovation in places like Hyderabad and India and all of these IT Indian workers coming to the United States, and everything was great about India. I mean, even at that time, it was a lot of bluster. You still had hundreds of millions in poverty. But of course, even that shining India image is gone today. And you're absolutely right. There's a movement that has emerged that calls itself the cockroach movement, because that's the way they've been referred to, these unemployed young youth who are often very educated, but there's just not jobs for them anymore. So, you know, we're in some ways, we're talking about all of these negative features of contemporary India. This is just one more of them that we, in the past, we spoke about the situation of, say, in the rural areas, farmer suicides of the poor. Now we even have young, very educated young people, but unemployment skyrocketing. There's nothing shining about India anymore. And I think that this is sadly the reality of the Indian betrayal of any type of solidarity with the rest of the BRICS countries and the rest of the global south generally.
0: Yeah, and there's a mixed bag of political results in India for the BJP. In Delhi, they had quite a symbolic win. 27 years later, they won Delhi. But, you know, when you consider what had happened in Uttar Pradesh, where nearly half of the MPs that were BJP MPs were dropped and losses there, you know, the upcoming elections, when they do happen, will be interesting, keeping in mind these youth unemployment figures and so on and so forth. And the general posturing of Modi at the time, even when the Indian sailors were killed by the United States.
6: Sadly, Islamophobia still does work, because they still did win in West Bengal, which is quite sad.
0: Yeah. All right, Prof, lovely to chat to you again. Thank you for your time with us this morning. Professor Junaid Ahmed, geopolitical analyst, there on the line with us in this morning's edition of the Asian Front.

0: Verily, in the killing of Hussein, there is a fire that burns in the hearts of believers which never subsides. The genocide in Gaza, counteracted by the steadfast resistance in Iran and Lebanon, finds a tumultuous world drawing immense inspiration from Imam Hussein alayhi salam's immortal stand against tyranny. Join the Ahlul Bayt Mosque on the corner of Artery and the Vet Roads Artery in its 10-night Muharram program from the 16th of June to the 26th of June every night at 7 p.m. led by Sheikh Maysam Sadiq from Iran under the theme Karbala Lives, Resistance, Dignity and the Struggle Against Oppression.
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6: Assalamu alaikum and good morning with the news. I'm Khalil Katharada. Iran's military has issued its first warning since the announcement of the Memorandum of Understanding between Washington and Tehran that is supposed to end the war on all fronts, including Lebanon. In a brief statement, Hatam al-Anbiya headquarters says if the child-killing Israeli entity's army does not cease its evil acts in southern Lebanon, it must expect a harsh response from the mighty Iranian forces. According to Iran, the Zionist entity has violated the ceasefire in southern Lebanon more than 80 times in just 2 days this week. The warning comes ahead of Friday's official signing of the MOU in Switzerland. The Israeli entity has expressed dissatisfaction with the MOU as it fails to achieve its interests. The Trump administration has to fulfill the obligations under the MOU before talks towards a final agreement can take place. It means that Washington will also need to keep the Israeli entity in check. Legal Aid South Africa has sought to assure the public that it has put in place measures to minimize the impact of the two-day industrial action by employees. It says these measures are intended to ensure that clients continue to receive legal assistance and representation as it serves vulnerable and indigent persons. The strike, which starts today and is led by the South African Lawyers Workers Union, SALAWU, is over staff shortages, frozen vacancies and salary disputes. The union says that the strike follows months of failed attempts to resolve issues through the mediator, the CCMA. The union says the frozen vacancies have resulted in an unreasonable workload and chronic understaffing. Legal Aid has acknowledged that various engagements and processes have taken place. The state entity says it will carefully consider all the matters raised in the memorandum and will engage constructively with the union through the appropriate labour relations mechanisms. A growing number of Malawians want to return home as they camp in an area of Sherwood outside Durban. According to the Department of Home Affairs, nearly 2,000 Malawians out of a larger group have been living in South Africa illegally. Authorities note that about 1,880 of the migrants processed so far flouted immigration laws, including visa overstays, expired permits and undocumented status. A special virtual court has been set up inside the Sherwood Community Hall to facilitate the legal process. Magaliesburg police have confiscated at least 8 AK-47s and arrested 4 suspects on the R24 in Gauteng. 7 empty magazines were also seized. According to police officers conducting patrols, as they spotted a Volvo truck with a Namibian registration number marked on the side of the road and a Mazda sedan behind it. As the team observed the vehicles, two men carried a mealie bag from the truck into the boot of the car. The members approached and, upon a search of the bag, they found the rifles and magazines. Police say the suspects face charges of possession of unlicensed firearms. It adds that the suspects will be profiled and ballistic tests will be conducted to determine if the weapons were used in any crime. South Africa is experiencing what appears to be a sustained surge in the smuggling and circulation of high-caliber assault rifles, including AK-47s. A report last year found that the guns on the Cape Flats were being smuggled from Namibia. It's understood that even when the AK-47 is rusted, poorly maintained and exposed to mud and sand, it can still function. The top story on Radio 786 at this hour. Iran's military has issued its first warning since the announcement of the Memorandum of Understanding between Washington and Tehran that is supposed to end the war on all fronts, including Lebanon. In a brief statement, Hatem al-Anbiya headquarters says if the child-killing Israeli entity's army does not cease its evil acts in southern Lebanon, it must expect a harsh response from the mighty Iranian forces. That's the news for now. Headlines to follow at 25 to 9 on Radio 786.
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6: The US dollar is currently trading at 16.29 rand, the Chinese yuan 2.39 rand, the British pound 21.72 rand, the euro 18.86 rand, the Turkish lira 35 cents, the real is currently busy trading at 4.32 rand, the Malaysian ringgit 3.98 rand.

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3: So what is inositol? It's a sugar-like compound your body makes naturally, and it plays a big role in how your cells signal insulin, hormones, and mood. Right? So patients who has PCOS and fertility, there's a compound called myo-inositol and d-chiro-inositol as well that helps to improve insulin sensitivity. So this generally helps to regulate periods, low androgen levels, and also improve ovulation in a woman with PCOS, which is called polycystic ovarian syndrome, right? So your inositol generally helps with this condition. Also, patients with insulin sensitivity and blood sugar levels, inositol helps cells respond to insulin better. That means it can lower fasting glucose, it can improve your HbA1c and reduce sugar cravings, right? When you look at studies, you look at gestational diabetes, which is a diabetes developed in pregnancy, and then also type 2 diabetic prevention as well. Mood and anxiety, with inositol, it helps with serotonin and dopamine signaling. High doses, like for example between 12 and 18 grams per day, have shown benefit for panic disorders, obsessive compulsive disorder, and mild depression in small clinical trials as well. Right, so they generally it would be used for anxiety and sleep disorders as well, and that's commonly at lower doses from between 2 and 4 grams per day, right? And then it also gives you nerve and sleep support as well. Stay tuned to the next program. Be aware, be safe, be healthy. Assalamu alaikum wa rahmatullahi wa barakatuh.
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5: Three minutes after 8 o'clock, one of the most beautiful sunrises being experienced at the moment. The sun is up. It's going to be a warm day. Keeping in mind, of course, that it is still winter, so relative to the sort of colder days that we've had, today will be nice and warm. Please do be careful if you're still on the roads this morning. There's some traffic heavily backed up, particularly on the R300 northbound, as motorists, of course, try to merge onto the N1, the N2, of course, also still quite heavily backed up. If there's anything on the route to where you may be heading that you are spotting, please do let Khalil know. Another traffic report comes your way just after 8:30 this morning. Also coming your way, Community Pulse with Khadija Ajam. And here now, she joins us on the line to give us an indicator of what to expect. Khadija, assalamu alaikum.
6: Wa alaikum salam, Tashreeq and team. I hope you are well. And I just want to concur with something you said earlier on. Really, congratulations to the team for putting together an absolutely amazing Youth Day program yesterday. I was listening yesterday morning to Khalid and Ramna on Community Pulse, and wow. I was saying to them, big shoes that the team have to fill today, but inshallah, we'll try our best. As we, of course, during our first hour, our thematics segment, we entering into the sacred month of Muharram, and so a time to reflect on the life and the timeless legacy of Imam Hussein, alayhi salam, who stand for truth and justice, continues to inspire people across the world. Joining us, Sheikh Maysam Sadiq, who is an internationally renowned scholar and speaker as we explore the significance of Muharram and the enduring lessons of Karbala for our lives today. After 10 o'clock news, we unpack the thought-provoking question.

0: who owns the Cape? And we explore the debates around identity, governance, self-determination, and the future of the Western Cape. Joining us, Mr. Shabuddin Romani, to discuss an upcoming public dialogue that brings these important issues into focus. Also, of course, taking messages and requests, 0786 10 11 12. Between 11 and 12 this morning, we continue our series that we started a few weeks ago with Sheikh Mo'az Kalla, where we ask questions around the young people, the youth within our midst. We are still in Youth Month, of course, as Radio 786 still marks the 50-year commemoration thereof. We asked the question that in a world filled with distractions and constant demands on our attention, how do we stay spiritually connected and resilient in our faith? Sheikh Mo'az Kalla explores practical ways to strengthen our relationship with Allah and how to remain steadfast in today's fast-paced world. Kyk beskikkelik vorentoe aan na ons sien hulle almal net na 9 vanoggend community Paul Saim Khadija Ajam. Assalamu alaikum Tashri.
1: Wa alaikum assalam wa rahmatullahi wa barakatuh. Lovely stuff. Thank you very much there to Khadija Ajam. She holds you, your attention, I hope, between 9 and 12 o'clock this morning, just for the sake of clarification. 6 minutes after 8 o'clock, you're with myself, Tashriq Turbadi and Khalil Kathrada. Has a leg up. Quite...
2: Literally so. Tashriq and I were speaking earlier. You know, we speak about like the things we report on, you know. And one of the things that I came to learn about and why I would laud people at Grotesky Hospital is, and just to bring awareness to people, is that when you're actually there and you're in C5 and you see what is happening, the things we report on, mistaken identities, people getting shot, people involved in robberies, you know, all the stuff we talk about, guys who were caught in the act, being pulled in by police. You have to commend the staff at our public hospitals for the kind of pressure they're under. You know, we go in and we expect help immediately sometimes. We sometimes need to sit back and realize that there is cases which are very, very heavy and they are looking at you. So if you have to have a little bit of patience with these people, it's so, so very important. But it's also important for us, I think, to understand that like there's lots of things that are happening within our communities itself. Things that are sometimes very scary, but there's also a lot of hope, you know. And laying next to some of these people, especially after what they've been through. I mean, one young man got mistaken for someone else.
1: Yeah.
2: His leg got amputated. He can't move on the other leg yet. Another gentleman across from me was shot in the chest, walked into a robbery that was happening. He came from mosque and he goes into the shop. And this young man turns around and just, he got so startled, he started shooting at everyone who was walking in. And you see these people and the kind of hope they have, because you think people would be despondent. But the kind of hope and the will to carry on and to move forward, it's so impressive. And again, to see the nurses, to see the doctors deal with this on a daily basis. So please, people, if you do go to one of our brilliant institutes that we have a bit of patience sometimes with the staff. They are trying their best to help you. And hopefully you'll also have a leg up when once you leave the place in a good way. Not the way that I'm sitting right now.
1: I almost said it, but let's move on. 9 minutes after 8 o'clock in our Radio 786. We're supposed to be talking about the World Cup and you know, just how controversial, unfortunately, FIFA has made the World Cup to be. But we can't seem to place our guest, Diopolo Peko, you know, to have this conversation. The World Cup has been interesting, really. It has been on the sporting front. You know, we have some really great soccer that's being played, but then there are, of course, the controversial stuff, you know, like allowing Israel to participate, you know, having the World Cup in a country that's waging war on another nation, such as the United States. You know, things such as the restrictions around the Iranian squad who played their first game and they needed to drive from Mexico in a bus to the stadium. And as you say, Khalil, they couldn't even have the coach or the manager on the side of the field, which is terribly odd. And then after the game was played, which is a decent outing for the Iranians, they needed to drive all the way back to Mexico the same night. I think they flew in and drove out, is what had occurred there, which is really, you know... And when you saw the Iranian flag coming onto the field in the way that it did, you know, people were for the stadium for a match where Iranians were playing and Iranians didn't receive any tickets. Remember, they withdrew their cohort of guaranteed tickets for Iranian fans, that was withdrawn and weren't allowed. That you know, we saw a massive, almost 95% full stadium, you know, shouting and applauding quite loudly for an Iranian flag being hoisted in a country that sought to denigrate that flag and kill its people, which is what they've done. And then you have other controversies around FIFA, such as, you know, going along with this nonsense of a Somali referee that wanted to attend, but because the Somali referee may have, you know, been critical of Trump and the Americans' actions on social media at some stage, that suddenly made him to be associated with terrorist-like forces that disallowed him from coming to the United States. So this is the contradictions of wanting to, you know, look at, you know, just the humanity of people, getting to know each other, learning about new cultures. There were some really heartwarming things, like the Japanese man that says, "I can't speak English, but I'm excited," and the reporter gets excited with him. And that's a World Cup, you know, that's people are meeting each other from all over the world. And then it gets polluted with issues like this. And so, you know, from just drawing a celebration to the beautiful game, critics are arguing that the World Cup risks becoming a spectacle, that projects of unity while masking systems of power and exclusion, from the fascist Italy in 1934 to Argentina's dictatorship in 1978, football's biggest stage has long been entangled with politics and authority, and now with corporate dominance, which is why we're taking supposed hydration breaks for ad breaks. We sit with, you know, the contested U.S. global influence and the intensifying security that, you know, they seek to impose on the world. So let's now talk about this with political economist Diopolo Peko on the line with us. A very good morning and welcome.
3: Morning to you again, and to the listeners. Assalamu alaikum.
1: Wa alaikum salam. Thanks very much. Excited for our conversation. And I suppose this is, you know, in part the contradictions of life, that on the one end, we can all glee in the humanness, almost the humanity of things like the World Cup. Again, as we say, when cultures meet and different people come together, and there's also what we see on the pitch and how exciting that can be, against the backdrop of again these contradictions of what football has, not what it has come to present, but how issues have hijacked, you know, the football, the administration of things, the politics of things. Well, what are your thoughts about, you know, the contradictions that are quite evident?
3: Sure. So, I mean, I've written a couple of articles lately. One, I think that you're referring to, around Fortress Football, and then a second that's going to be published later this week, that really delves into exactly these issues, the issues of U.S. imperialism and militarism, the ways that these are playing themselves out during what should be an egalitarian sporting event, one of the most democratic working class sports in the world, the ways in which it's playing itself out also with what I've called imperial consolidation, border securitization, what you just narrated regarding the Iranian soccer team driving for hours, you know, the body, the toll on the body is just excruciating. It's absolutely excruciating. And what we now see is that rather than trying to pretend to stand outside these realities, FIFA is actually functioning as a bolster, as an enabler for an imperial project. And I think we've been aware that even under Seth Blatter, that FIFA was sketchy at best, I think it's fair to say. Sketchy at best, always politically compromised. But the extent to which there's been such an explicit lack of respect for any kind of globality, any kind of multipolarity, any pretense of this being a truly democratic, whatever democracy means, but a truly democratic and fully accessible event, one that represents the working class origins, the class, you know, the origins of this as a sport of the people who didn't have, people who couldn't access, you know, tennis courts, people who couldn't access rugby courts. This has always been a working class sport. And of course, we are aware that it has always had a very important role to play as a sport of resistance. So the people who were playing sports in the streets of Belfast, playing football in the streets of Belfast, despite, you know, the Sunday, Bloody Sunday, the people who played sports throughout the, you know, colonial apartheid era, and how it was again a great show of resistance. The people who came up to Rick and colleagues through the working classes of Brazil, you would never had a Pele, for example, you would never had a Ronaldinho, for example, who came up through the dusty streets, and that would not have happened if football as a sport had then become this very elitist and corporatized and captured spectacle that we're seeing now in, you know, across the United States primarily, but also being played out in Mexico and in Canada. And just also to add that what's really disturbing as well is not only the fact that U.S. imperialism and capitalism have taken center stage during this spectacle. And I think there's the spectacle of what Naomi Klein calls disaster capitalism, but it applies in this instance. But also that, you know, Mexico acting as a sub-imperial power in this regard. I've visited Mexico, and I must say, trying to access a visa to enter to access Mexico was extremely difficult. It was almost like trying to get to the usually traditional, the traditionally difficult places like the US, like Canada, for example. And I think that that's also one of the things that's really disturbing and distressing, is how then countries which themselves are subject to the influences and to the violence. I think the state violence at border gates, at immigration, through trade policies, for example, a country like Mexico, which has much more in common with the global South, the majority world like ourselves, then acts like as this sub-imperial police officer, also enacting the same kinds of violence against other countries, against other black and brown people.
1: Where do you think that comes from? From the Peles of the world that, you know, you say was born out of the type of, country they came from and the issues that confronted them and how we saw that expressed in the way that they played their football, etc. So the talent on the field is one thing, and then you have the administration of the sport, and how the administration of the sport isn't just about sporting affairs, that invariably, you do have, as you know, Sakos in South Africa at some stage said, you cannot have, you know, a normal sport in an abnormal society. And when you then apply that lens to the global spectacle that is football, you see how previously, for instance, how Russian athletes are disbarred from playing, how Russia was also disbarred, you know, after the invasion of Ukraine, how clarity of mind and the quick resolve was found in regards to those issues. But when it comes to, for instance, Israel, when it comes to the Somali referee that wasn't allowed in and how the Iranian team is being handled, etc., then we begin to clearly see how the administration of the game is being used as a tool of power to exclude those whom aren't quite involved in that WhatsApp group. And so I want to understand, you know, where that dichotomy lies. Is it in the hijacking of the administration of the sport in terms of Infantino, who was involved in FIFA, But then again, FIFA as an administrator in and of itself is highly problematic. So I'd like to understand, you know, why things go so wrong to the point that you see what is meant to be a sporting activity becoming so controversial.
3: Yeah. I mean, FIFA tries to present itself as a politically neutral organization, and its actions have revealed that neutrality is not straightforward and it's never consistently applied. And as you rightly say, Russia was swiftly suspended from international football and from many other international events. By the way, you know, the Eurovision Song Contest and so on, Russian clubs, national teams were excluded from FIFA and the UEFA competitions. And by contrast, despite the widespread documentation of Israeli genocide taking place across Gaza, across Palestine, and repeated appeals from the Palestinian Football Association and growing calls from many members of other members of civil society, sports bodies, athletes, national federations, including South Africa, FIFA hasn't imposed anything that are close to comparable act sanctions on Israel. And this contrast is really showed that FIFA's decisions aren't really shaped by principle, but really by geopolitical power and undue political influence. And this really matters because FIFA's authority has historically rested to on partly on its claims to stand above politics. And yet now we see that the Russia and Israel comparisons suggests and illustrate a completely different reality. And this is that football's governing institutions are deeply embedded within global white global power relations and white supremacist power relations, because you know it's worth noting that clearly a Ukrainian life is worth more than hundreds of Palestinian lives, of brown people's lives. And the question here isn't just whether politics has entered football; it's already there. The question is whose violence is recognized, whose personhood is recognized, whose suffering is deemed actionable, whose allies also possess sufficient geopolitical weight to shape these institutional responses.
1: Yeah, and you then talk about, how the facade of neutrality, when one considers the pattern of these FIFA World Cups, you draw the comparisons between Mussolini in Italy to Argentina's dictatorship. And again, you know, when we saw Italy, of course, and then it was fascist Italy in the 1930s, mid-1930s, with Mussolini, when that World Cup took place, together with the 1978 World Cup that was sought to improve Argentina's military dictatorship or the image thereof to, 2018, when there was this decision to remove Russia from participating, there's surely no denying that FIFA is acting here in some way in a very dubious manner, and world governments are seeing the opportunity here to essentially hijack the sport to be able to meet political objectives.
3: And also to rehabilitate themselves, clearly, because certainly Benito Mussolini's Italy and the Argentinian 78 World Cup also illustrates that this contradiction is not new. These claims of political neutrality have always been false for almost 100 years. And in both cases, football's global prestige has become entangled with national projects when they seek legitimacy, when they seek recognition, and when they try to rehabilitate themselves. And then I think the circumstances under which the Argentina hosted the World Cup were during a military junta that was engaged in widespread repression, torture, forced disappearances, many of which, by the way, have yet to be fully legislated, adjudicated, and resolved. They are just the forgotten, lost generation. And this is a pattern across many South American countries of, state-led disappearances. And yet there were people, cheering and chanting. And I think it's not so much a case of which political projects are accommodated, which ones are sanctioned. It's also a case of who shapes the power to shape those sorts of decisions. In 1934, the key actors were European football federations, who seemed to think that it was okay to host a what should be a global World Cup. Of course, the globe looked different then, Tariq and listeners. It certainly didn't include most black and brown people. But be that as it may, it also was to do with FIFA's leadership seeking expansion at the expense of principle. I mean, and of course, in 1978, during the Argentinian military junta, a lot of Western governments were, including, by the way, countries like the US, countries like Canada, were unwilling to disrupt the tournament. So they had the voice and they chose not to use it. And under the leadership of, I think it was João Havelange, I'm probably mispronouncing his name, was also part of this new commercial era. And today the constellation is different. FIFA is a multi-billion dollar institution of itself, which is equivalent to several countries' GDPs. It has global sponsors. It has there's a whole broadcasting cartel, as you mentioned. The the hydration breaks, which seem now to be more important than actually playing the flipping football itself. So we must wait for the commercials to be over. It's just bizarre. You have also sovereign wealth funds, which have also been part of sponsoring this event. You have host governments, which are trying to curry favor, and a lot of different backhanded deals that take place there. And it's just a global golf course. This is where deals are cut on sitting in those in the rafters. The technology that goes behind this, the hospitality industry, the tourism industries, and those are also cartels. And the geopolitical powers who are there to shape their own global narratives as well. So it's actually now a platform through which political, economic, and cultural power are accumulated, they are projected, and they are contested during something that is, and really what happens during the 90-minute match almost becomes secondary, almost becomes background noise to the real geopolitical contestations and the corporate contestations that are taking place.
1: 27 minutes after 8 o'clock, Diopolo Peko is on the line with us as we analyze the FIFA World Cup, the contradictions that come with a great game, and, for all the fascinating actual soccer sporting stuff that's happening on the pitch, it's not absent from everything else that appears to pollute it. And so let's, begin to take a look at how past tournaments, Diopolo, in places like South Africa and Brazil, etc., had impacted local communities. Of course, a kid that grows up in the time of a World Cup and is able to be encapsulated, by the spirit of the game and later, becomes a lover of the game, those sort of romantic stories are always one to behold. But the reality is that, in Cape Town, I think we are doing okay, to a certain extent, in terms of managing the infrastructure that we had installed over here, like the stadiums, etc. But elsewhere, and much like in other parts of the world, where the infrastructure were built for the hosting of these World Cups, it's usually becomes a big drain and potentially losses, yes, to the economies and so on. And I want to maybe not lose sight of that. What is your assessment about how past tournaments in places like South Africa and Brazil have impacted local communities?
3: Yeah, I mean, we know that these events are incredibly draining. We know that certainly there was a huge disappointment when we hosted the FIFA up close and personal in 2010. Nobody really discloses, I think, when the bid is put in, the extent to which countries lose economically when mega events arrive. And one of the occurring patterns across the Olympic Games, also World Cups and other mega events, is that the promised gains are often concentrated while losses are socialized. So, for example, the pattern also extends far beyond the 2026 World Cup. Research for different sorts of sporting events has shown that local vendors, informal traders, neighborhood businesses, community enterprises, they're often displaced by exclusive commercial zones, security parameters, sponsorship agreements. And these always privilege multinational corporations over our local consumers. So, you know, during the 2010 World Cup, we wanted to see, you know, fed cooks at the stadiums. We wanted to see chisanyama. We, you know, also a wonderful opportunity for us to firstly, you know, center our own local street food, local cuisine, give the world a flavor, a uniquely proudly South African flavor, whilst, of course, bolstering local small businesses, you know, the local entrepreneurs, the people who we buy maguinya and fed cooks from every morning. And of course, we were told that they could not be within, I think it was 2 kilometers of any of the stadiums. It was ridiculous. I think Budweiser had a monopoly on most of the stadium beverages. So you couldn't even, not even local beer for those who consume it. So, I mean, it was just really a disgraceful lack of thoughtfulness. This is not only a South African experience. We saw the Olympics in the UK. I think that was 2012, where again, traditional working class neighborhoods like Hackney, Stoke Newington, which have been gentrified beyond recognition and have never recovered from the mega sport, mega event impact of that, where prices completely, property prices escalated and so on. We saw the same as well, and where the whole DNA and the social fiber of what have been, you know, traditionally working class, multiracial communities have been whitewashed. Saw the same again, of course, also in Brazil when they'd hosted the World Cup. And, you know, this is not only a problem for countries which are per se, you know, which are per se supposedly much have more resources. We can see that the UK suffered, but we can also see that from even 1976, the Olympics that were hosted in Canada, it took them 40 years, Tariq, to recover from the cost of hosting those that event. It's actually surprising to me that despite the public outcry at that they decided that they're going to throw their lot in with the FIFA World Cup as well. And you know, these concerns around, you know, what people call celebration capitalism. You know, there's a scholar, Juice Boykoff, who calls it celebration capitalism. How exceptional sporting events frequently create just temporary governance regimes and temporary inflows of euphoria. But at the end, communities and local economic interests are subordinated at the demands of sponsors and broadcasters. What are we left with here in South Africa, colleagues? We're left with stadiums people hardly use. Now and again, maybe some school children will run around those big pitches, but we were left with a lot of pink elephants, friends of mine that I know personally, who set up their homes as Airbnbs, as B&Bs in anticipation of the World Cup, came away with very little dividend out of it, and certainly nothing that was then used to leverage future economic opportunities. So you do up your house for a few weeks in the hope that it's going to, you know, become a catalyst for future economic viability. And, you know, it just doesn't happen. No support from the Department of Tourism, no support from Brand South Africa, no support from, you know, local economic development agents. Just no attempt to indigenize the dividends of any of these events.
1: Yeah, and one of the questions that I, you know, was asking myself, you know, when it comes to this issue around inequality and resources and so on, was when I got to learn about this island nation called Curaçao that had participated, of course, in the World Cup. They lost against Germany. They managed to score one goal, and their supporters weren't too unhappy with that. They were quite elated at the fact that they could participate, and you know, they got there. They got to score their goal against Germany. And, you know, if I actually go read up on this Curaçao people, you know, and a lot of what the 50 or so thousand people that live there, you know, they all came from slaves, you know, slavery from Africa, you know, that they went there, you know, started life there, though they still have this, you know, constitutional elements of what is certainly with the Netherlands, etc., and how the contradictions, of course, in that nation. And I look at that, and I look at Haiti as well, participating, but a lot of the players have to go train elsewhere, etc. That on the one end, it warms my heart that people of the Carasau were able to be represented in the way that they do. But eventually, as I dig deeper into that history and the ancestral history of that people and that island nation, one can't lose sight of the fact that, you know, what we see in 2026 is very much demonstrative of how we've failed to deal with even much more broader contradictions around global inequality, around slavery, reparations, those sorts of things, that a people in Carasau who seems pretty polarized between, you know, Dutch heritage, colonial heritage, vis-a-vis their ancestry, which comes from largely sort of what is now modern-day Nigeria, Angola, etc., that is completely lost. And I think there is some resonance for me, at least, when I look at the history there, in looking at, you know, the world coming together, meeting at the sporting event, but haven't quite dealt with those scars.
3: And, you know, when you, inequality and dispossession and exclusion is part of the story. You know, the same tournament that reveals football's growing commercialization also does reveal its enduring possibilities for access and for egalitarianism and for countries, as you say, like Curacao. You can add Cape Verde, who excitingly for many of us held their own against Spain, and, you know, similar to the, you know, Curacao at least scoring a goal against Germany, them holding Spain to a goalless draw is monumental. It's almost like lifting the trophy, and, you know, it really represents more than a sporting achievement. It's a rare moment of global visibility for countries that have been dominated by larger economies, by larger populations, by more influential states. And as you correctly say, these are often the times the descendants of the descendants who are, of people who are living in the afterlife of deep imperial and colonial contradictions, the contradiction of enslavement and the afterlives of that. In Haiti, of course, the oldest African republic in the world, albeit in the diaspora, and what their presence and their ongoing resilience and tenacity as a people actually represents, which is far more than GDP as well. You know, it also means that it also illustrates that it's not just about, you know, GDP as well. It's also about the fact that there's a lot of heart in these. I mean, countries like the United Kingdom, countries like the US, who are able to invest huge amounts into all of these sorts of endeavors. For example, the critique of GDP as a measure of human flourishing is really important. Yeah. The fact that this also gives dignity for smaller nations. It also gives us alternative understandings, Tariq, of what our development actually means. Development of the human spirit, development despite economic and financial resource inhibitions. It also illustrates the tension between commercialization and community well-being. I can only imagine what kind of parties and celebrations and momentum that these sorts of events and these sorts of sites of resistance, you know, sports of as resistance, are going to take place in Carasau and in Cape Verde. They must be. They'll probably party until December. And good grief, God bless them.
1: And why not? Why not?
3: Oh my goodness!
1: I would have loved to have ended that little chuckle, but I don't want to lose sight of one more issue. And we only have a minute or so to get through it, albeit such a big issue, and that is around migration. Migration in and of itself is a global debatable issue at the moment in South Africa, where we're beginning to see in part, how that is playing itself out, although ours seem to be targeting only our fellow African brothers and sisters from the continent. And then I also look at some of the teams. I mean, a French team and so on, and come on, you know, you can see the African ancestry, being quite present there. And that's not the issue that I'm raising. But the point is that nations whom were always, you know, classified in terms of where they come from and those ethnicities looking a certain way is increasingly being debunked when you look even at supposed first world countries, as colonial as that term is, in terms of who their players are that are being fielded at the moment to defend their emblem and their flag. What's your sense about how the immigration migration debate is demonstrative in what we see in the FIFA World Cup?
3: Yeah, I mean, I think most people have been saying that they're not too they're not too worried because you know, there'll always be one African team that we can count on, and that team is called France. So, you know, it's really interesting. It's always been interesting to me where some of the most putrid countries, you know, in terms of their racial dynamics, their migration policies, will always happen to find, you know, will always happen to find all of their, I mean, their black population, their black and brown population. And this also, the deeper point is that global football, Tariq, does depend heavily on black and brown talent. You know, it does depend on labor and migration of black and brown talent. And yet the wealth and the institutionalization and the power and the governance of the game remain concentrated elsewhere. Clearly there is no World Cup without people of Senegalese descent, of Tunisian descent, Moroccan. I mean, there's clearly no French team, for example, as well. And there is certainly no team that is able to, the France's national team, as you know, draws from Cameroon, Mali, Morocco, Algeria, Martinique, Guadeloupe, England squad even, has generations of migration from Jamaica, Nigeria, Ghana, South Asia, even Belgium has benefited from players who have got Congolese, Moroccan, West African descent. Netherlands has drawn from Suriname, again, Caracas, Morocco, Turkey. Football has also been shaped by connections to Angola, Mozambique, Guinea-Bissau, Cape Verde. And you just think to yourself, what it would be, how useful, how wonderful, how much more egalitarian it would be if those teams were able to, rather than harvesting and frankly extracting black and brown labor yet again. I mean, I have a very dim view of the way some of these football academies are basically trafficking very young boys, and sometimes girls, but mainly very young boys, boys as young as 8, 9, 10 years old across the world to cold European climates, basically to try to harvest their talent for European beneficiation. I think that it's vulgar, personally. And I think that, you know, we also need to look at how this then plays itself out when we don't see a reflection of our contribution in the power, the politics, and the resource distribution, and the decision making at FIFA, when it's clear that it is our labor, Tariq, that is holding up, and through the players, that is holding up the FIFA infrastructure.
1: Diopolo Peko, thank you very much. As always, I love chatting to you. Thank you for your time here with us this morning. Diopolo Peko, she is a political economist, a thought, thinker. She of course, joins us as we talk this morning about the FIFA World Cup and some of the contradictions on display, while also appreciating football and the game, as it were. And, you know, you heard me talking about the island nation of Curaçao. This, even after they lost against Germany 7-1, they were able to score at least one goal against the mighty European giants that is Germany. And this is how some of their fans reacted.
4: Very proud, because we are the smallest island, the smallest country, and we scored against Germany. We are very glad and very proud. Yes.
5: I'm happy. I'm blessed. I celebrate Curaçao. Curaçao is again put on a world map. We scored our first World Cup soccer goal. I mean, I'm proud, I'm happy, and it means a lot to me. It means a lot to my nation. For every children that sees this game, they know exactly that the future is without any limits.
1: And then you go on to how, you know, Allah talks about, you know, we've created you so that, you know, in nations and tribes, so you may get to know one another. That, you know, perfectly sprung to mind when this U.S. journalist is interviewing a Japanese... I'm actually so sorry. I'm not sure if it's Japanese or South Korean spectator, but let's just have a listen to this. It's... Let me stop speaking and you have a listen.
6: Excuse me.
7: Okay.
6: I cannot speak English, but but I'm excited.
7: I love it. Yeah, baby. Japan. Let's go.
6: Japan,
7: baby. Look, yeah. It's lit. Yeah, look, it's lit.
1: Things about the World Cup.
2: Yeah, I don't know if you've seen these other videos also with these different fans. Like, there was an Iranian guy, and next team is a US guy, and this Iranian guy gets so excited, and this American starts hugging him, and they're dancing together. And yeah. I'm like, man,
1: what's going on?
2: What's going on?
1: And then, you know? Then there's the other fascinating thing that I see on display where, you know, foreigners to the United States are. Discovering things like Target and Walmart and whatever other big corporations that often you'll find, you know, get spoken about in movies and in YouTube videos and so on. And the one common reaction from a lot of Europeans is that why is everything so big? You know, the milk, the sauce, the biscuits, the everything is just so large in proportion to what is their normal. So, you know, again, you know, these are anecdotes of a World Cup that, you know, always can become quite interesting. All right, I have to take a break. We still have to do janazas. So let me just take this one call on 021-699-1786 and we'll take that break.
2: Assalamu alaikum, caller.
8: Assalamu alaikum, I'm Tashreeq. Tashreeq, you know, I see Trump wants Jolani to attack Hezbollah. I mean, it's clear as day that, you know, Jolani is probably willing to do it. Now, you know, there's somebody said on Twitter that 70%, I don't know if this is true, I'm not saying it is true, 70% of Sunni Muslims probably hate Hezbollah more than they hate Israel. And there was a poll done in Lebanon by Al Jadid, a newspaper, that found that 51% of Lebanese Sunnis, you know, supports, you know, normalization with Israel, you know. So what I'm essentially saying here, you know, is it maybe true what that person said? Does 70% of, and I say this as a Sunni Muslim, once again, I have to mention that, is it true that 70% of Sunni Muslims, you know, hates, you know, supports what Israel is doing in Lebanon? You know, because they essentially killing 90% Shias. You know, they're bombing or wiping out families, you know, in the south, you know. So what I'm saying is, you know, if that is true, then, you know, we have to really take a look at ourselves. And I just want to make the point. And quickly, Tashreeq, about France. You know, I don't like people saying that France is Africa and everything. These players had a choice to choose other countries. I mean, Ryan Zirkzee had a choice to play for Algeria. They pursued him, you know, he refused. Olise, he had a chance to play for Algeria or Nigeria. He refused to play for them. You know, these are friends. They'll die for France. If they're fighting a war, they'll die. So we should stop calling the French team, you know, African team. They're not. They hate their own origin. They chose France, and France educated them, you know. You know, most of them are born in France. So, you know, I just want to say that, but shukran alaikum.
1: Afan wa alaikum salam wa rahmatullahi wa barakatuh. Let's go to a break very quickly, and we'll do janazah notices as well, and then we'll continue with the WhatsApp line.
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13: 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Sihlala apa sonke. This is our city. 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
2: A pedestrian has been involved in an accident along Jakes Gerville Drive and Oliver Tambo Road in Mitchells Plain. Emergency services on the scene as there's a request to please approach with caution. Another accident, this time along Philip Hosana's drive, and that's on the N2 inbound at the M3 West. And then also there's congestion on Black River Parkway as you make your way through to town. Please do remember to buckle up and also keep a very safe following distance.
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1: Is the janazah of Haji Abdul Qadir Peterson, the husband of Maimuna Peterson, of number 46 6th Avenue in Belgravia. The time of janazah is 10 a.m. this morning. The janazah salah will take place at home and the Kabristan is still to be confirmed. You can speak to Farzana on the following number, 082-290-3456. That is 082-290-3456. And that is for the janazah of Haji Abdul Qadir Peterson, the husband of Maimuna Peterson of number 46, 6th Avenue in Belgravia. It is the janazah of Rashida Fahadin, formerly from Belgravia, now staying at Lopsa Crescent on the corner of 9th Avenue and Lopsa Crescent in Kensington. The time of janazah is 11 a.m. this morning. The janazah salah will take place at the Kensington Masjid and the mayat will be taken to the Mowbray Makhbara. You can speak to Yusuf on the following number, 066-246-5983. That is 066-246-5983. And that is for the janazah of Rashida Fahadin, formerly from Belgravia, now residing at Lopsha Crescent on the corner of 9th Avenue and Lopsha Crescent in Kensington. 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
3: You're back with us, and let's take a call. Assalamu alaikum, caller.
4: Alaikum salam. Look, I just wanted to pay, you know, tribute to two people who I consider to have been very, very brave, you know. And the first one is my late friend, you know, Fawzi Lowe. Her son, Nazim. You know, he was a cadre in the with Mkwandubi Zizwe, and he was arrested, and he was sent to Robben Island for a couple of years. But you know, Fawzi, she was extremely she was really very, I consider her to be very brave. You know, she belonged to the ANC Women's League. But she just never stopped protesting, you know, at a time when things were very, very tense and so much fear, you know. And she just never stopped protesting. You could see images of her, you know, hooked in with Desmond Tutu and the Anglican, you know, the Anglican priest at St. George's Cathedral. And, you know, so she just never kept. But, you know, an indelible image of Fawzi would be, you know, when she decided to shackle herself, you know, to the gates of Parliament, you know, the wrists and things like that. I just thought she was extremely brave, you know, and yeah, and also a second one, you know, it's my sister Nazima, you know, Nazima Groenewald. She, at the time, she was teaching at St. Athens. And
5: I'm so sorry, sister. We are tight for time. We've already had like almost 2 minutes on this. If you could just wrap it up for us very quickly, I'd appreciate that.
4: Could mention, if I may?
5: Very quickly, please.
4: Yes. She was at Athens in a school, primary school, at the time of the boycotts and things like that. And the children, the boycotts. So the two children that were killed were the Trojan horse, you know. They were from their school and they were their classmates, you know. And during that time, they were told that they must set exams and things for the children, but the children were very, very distressed and, you know, and that sort of
5: thing. I'm so sorry. I'm really, really sorry, but it's a minute before 9 o'clock and I haven't even gotten to the WhatsApp line. Thank you very much for having called us this morning. I note it, and you're welcome to also do that a little bit later on Community Pulse and call back and give your full expression of marking certainly those two contributions that you wish to do. So please accept my apologies in that regard. Tariq, let's go to a couple of voice notes.
6: I see the Minister of Sport, you're talking about the referee Somalia. He said you're not supposed to get a diplomatic passport, but Minister, you're supposed to support one from Africa, official or whatever. I mean, the diplomatic passport can obtain anybody, like a musician or those who are VIP or whatever, those who are academic people, those who are special, sport people or whatever. The one they consider government is a special person, talent, they can give, even if someone, whatever. is get a top whatever academic whatever or background or sport or whatever or difference they can give anybody. Not it's not only diplomatic who can obtain diplomatic passport. He must learn his homework, whatever, and other things. I don't know. He's supposed to support the referee, but now he said he's against the referee. He's not supposed to have diplomatic, but he's uneducated, the minister. You see, you must support your fellow Africa, whatever condition, whatever it is. You know, the America, they're going their own way. America, Europe, they're going their own way, but Africa, they're going to go their own way, really. So if you want to isolate South Africa, I mean, the minister of sport, stop that. He's going to destroy South Africa, really. Check, I didn't know that, how many musicians they lost it. The concert of Africa, really, how many they're losing. They can't even go to other Africa because they have been cancelled. You see, all of a sudden, what's going on? So Africa needs the rest of Africa, really. I mean, we have to support each other. I mean, Minister of Sport, you must look around, you open your eyes. Africa, you need Africa, I mean, more than anybody, really. Don't count to the elite what they have, South Africa, I mean. The elite that is South Africa, and those who

0: 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So you must look around your neighbor.
1: All right. It's 9 o'clock. We're going to have to unfortunately leave it there. I'm sorry to everyone else that has sent through a voice note. So we are pressed for time. So let's try and do this again tomorrow. Time now for your latest news.

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1: Assalamu alaikum and good morning with the news. I'm Khalil Kathrada. There could be a minor shuffle in President Cyril Ramaphosa's cabinet due to DA politics. DA leader Jordan Hill-Lewis has reportedly asked President Cyril Ramaphosa to remove John Steenhuisen as a Minister of Agriculture and to replace him with Minister Willie Oukamp. Oukamp currently is the Minister of Forestry, Fisheries and Environment. According to Network 24, Hill-Lewis wants Western Cape Education MEC David Maynard to assume that post once Oukamp is moved. Steenhuisen, the former DA leader, is started to be demoted to Deputy Minister of Trade and Industry. It comes as Steenhuisen has been at odds with the South African Agri Initiative, SAI, which is aligned with Afrikaner Interest Group, AfriForum. Iran's military has issued its first warning since the announcement of the Memorandum of Understanding between Washington and Tehran that is supposed to end the war on all fronts, including Lebanon. In a brief statement, Hatem al-Anbiya headquarters says if the child-killing Israeli entity's army does not cease its evil acts in southern Lebanon, it must expect a harsh response from the mighty Iranian forces. According to Iran, the Zionist entity has violated the ceasefire in southern Lebanon more than 80 times in just 2 days this week. The warning comes ahead of Friday's official signing of the MOU in Switzerland. The Israeli entity has expressed dissatisfaction with the MOU as it fails to achieve its interest. The Trump administration has to fulfill the obligations under the MOU before talks towards a final agreement can take place. It means that Washington will also need to keep the Israeli entity in check. Legal Aid South Africa has sought to assure the public that it has put in place measures to minimize the impact of the two-day industrial action by employees. It says these measures are intended to ensure that clients continue to receive legal assistance and representation as it serves vulnerable and indigent persons. The strike, which starts today and is led by the South African Lawyers Workers Union, SALAWU, is over staff shortages, frozen vacancies and salary disputes. The union says that the strike follows months of failed attempts to resolve issues through the mediator, the CCMA. The union says the frozen vacancies have resulted in an unreasonable workload and chronic understaffing. Legal Aid has acknowledged that various engagements and processes have taken place. The state entity says it will carefully consider all matters raised in the memorandum and will engage constructively with the union through the appropriate labour relations mechanisms. A growing number of Malawians want to return home as they camp in the area of Sherwood outside Durban. According to the Department of Home Affairs, nearly 2,000 Malawians out of a large group have been living in South Africa illegally. Authorities note that about 1,880 of the migrants processed so far flouted immigration laws, including visa stays, expired permits and undocumented status. A special virtual court has been set up inside the Sherwood Community Hall to facilitate the legal process. The top story on Radio 786 at this hour. There could be a minor shuffle in President Cyril Ramaphosa's cabinet due to DA politics. DA leader Jordan Lewis has reportedly asked President Cyril Ramaphosa to remove John Steenhuisen as Minister of Agriculture and to replace him with Minister Willie Oukamp. That's the news for now. More news on Radio 786 at 10 o'clock.
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0: 1976 was more than a moment in history. It was the voice of youth refusing to be silenced. 50 years later, the question continues. What are today's youth fighting for? What challenges do they face? And what kind of future will the next generation inherit? This June, Radio 786 commemorates 50 years since June 16 through a special campaign. June 16, then, now, next. Honoring the past, confronting the present, building the future.
1: In the name of Allah, the most kind, the most merciful. Assalamu alaikum, goeiemôre en 'n hartlike welkom aan ieder en elkeen van julle. Dit is 'n heerlike sonnige woensdagoggend. Dit is die 17de Junie 2026. And that of course corresponds with the 1st of Muharram 1448. And let me use this opportunity to say to you that we extend our condolences, of course, during this month. And of course, for the rest of this month, we'll be talking a lot about the significance of the month of Muharram, the martyrdom of Imam Hussein alayhi salam, and the legacy, in fact, that is coming up, the legacy that he alayhi salam left for us, as we continue of course unpacking that, and that will be our first segment this morning. Hartelijk welkom, ik is Khadija Ajam. Thank you so much for joining us for this Wednesday edition of Community Pulse here on Radio 786 100.4 FM. No wonder ik het enige van julle gister geluister. What an amazing production that the team put together for Youth Day. But of course, we continue marking Youth Month, and you've heard the ads still playing. We're still asking questions around the next, and so profound that, I mean, I was just mentioning to you the legacy of Imam Hussein alayhi salam, as we link that to Youth Month, and of course, again, conversations that we'll be listening to themed around that. And wonder ik ook gister Youth Day, of Mr. Bikela, by a show of hands, who of you did the Youth Day run yesterday in Guguletu? It was an absolutely well put together run. So hats off to RCS team Guguletu. Athletics, of course, for putting together that race yesterday morning. It was bitterlik koud. Ek moet vir julle sê, die son het uitgekom, ja, maar inderdaad, die eerste uur of wat, het was regtig koud. But very well put together, beautiful race through the streets of Guguletu, 10 kilometer race. Given the fact that there was 1,700 some odd competitor, well, athletes that were running, ek is nou nie 'n atleet nie, maar sê maar nou, hardloper soos onself. I know that many of you participated. So, yeah, let's talk a little bit more about that. That was a lovely run yesterday morning. En wat ook al anders julle gedoen het gister, vertel ons 'n bietjie meer daarvan. Lots of commemorations that was happening. There was a youth day walk and so on. Vertel ons 'n bietjie daarvan. 0786101112. Stuur vir ons julle boodskapies deur. I know there's also demonstrations and protests happening this morning and tomorrow morning at the Western Cape High Court, given the Philip Kravitz situation. We'll be speaking a little bit more about that, and you're going to get a boodskap is dear steer in verband met dit. But let me tell you what's happening on the show this morning. In our first hour, as we enter the sacred month of Muharram, we reflect, as we said now, on the life and the timeless legacy of Imam Hussein alayhi salam, who stand for truth and justice, continue to inspire people across the world. Joining us, Sheikh Maysam Sadiq, who is an internationally renowned scholar and speaker, as we explore the significance of Muharram and the enduring lessons of Karbala for our lives today. After the 10 o'clock news, we unpack the thought-provoking question, who owns the Cape, and explore the debates around identity, governance, self-determination, and the future of the Western Cape. Joining us, Shabuddin Rumani, no stranger to the airwaves of Radio 786, to discuss an upcoming public dialogue. In fact, I think it's happening next Wednesday, but we'll give you all the details just after 10 o'clock. This public dialogue that brings these important issues issues into focus. Messages 0786101112. You can also call us in on 0216991786. In our Education Matters segment, that's between 11 and 12, we ask the question, how do we stay spiritually connected and resilient in our faith? You will recall that we started the series with Sheikh Mu'az Kalla a few weeks ago, exactly themed around Youth Month. And we will be again joined by him as we explore practical ways to strengthen our relationship with Allah and remain steadfast in today's fast-paced world. A reminder that you can find us on all of the social media platforms. And Sisik altijd vir julle sê, follow us on our WhatsApp channel. Regtig die maklikste manier to stay abreast of everything happening locally, nationally and internationally. 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After the break, continuing that first conversation.
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0: World leaders may speak of a ceasefire, but we know that nothing has changed in Gaza. The inhumane Israeli siege continues. Palestinian families and orphans are still being murdered, still being starved, and still being denied basic humanitarian aid. In just 2 years, the Israeli entity has slaughtered tens of thousands of Palestinians. Thousands more have been martyred since the Zionist occupation of Palestine began in 1948. The West remains complicit. 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
0: June 16. 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

0: It is Community Pulse on Radio 7 at 6100.4 FM. The time now, 17 minutes after 9 on this beautiful, beautiful Wednesday morning. Of course, as we welcome the month of Muharram, the beginning of the Islamic year, and Muslims around the world are reminded of a month rich in spiritual significance, certainly a month rich in history and incredibly rich in reflection. It's one of the four sacred months mentioned in the Quran, a time in which believers are encouraged to increase in worship, remembrance of Allah and contemplation of the lessons of the past. Muharram also brings to mind the life and legacy of Imam Hussein alayhi salam, the beloved grandson of the Prophet, peace be upon him, whose martyrdom at Karbala remains one of the most powerful and defining moments in Islamic history. Faced with immense pressure to compromise his principles, Imam Hussein chose to stand firm for justice, truth, and faith, even at the cost of his own life and the lives of his companions and family members. This morning, we'll explore the significance of Muharram, the status of Imam Hussein amongst the Muslims, and why his martyrdom continues to be remembered year after year. Joining us in studio, Sheikh Maysam Sadiq, who is an internationally renowned Islamic scholar. He completed advanced studies in Qom in Iran, and of course, his area of speciality is Islamic spirituality. Assalamu alaikum, Sheikh. Shukran so much for joining us.
1: Alaikum assalam wa rahmatullah. Good morning. Thank you very much for having me.
0: And welcome to Cape Town. Our listeners will remember Sheikh from the beautiful lessons in spirituality from last year, Ramadan. Alhamdulillah.
1: Thank you very much. It's an honor for me to be again here in Cape Town. Thank you.
0: Now, this time of the year, of course, we know we speak about Muharram being one of the four sacred months in Islam. But just to frame the conversations that we will be having for the next few weeks, Sheikh, what is the significance, or speak to us about the significance and the spiritual importance of the month of Muharram?
1: Yeah. Bismillah ar-Rahman ar-Rahim. Let me start with extending my condolences to all of the believers, all of the mu'mineen, on the beginning of the month of Muharram, which is the month of sorrow. Actually, it marks also the beginning of the new Hijri year in the Hijri calendar. But because of the events, the tragic events that happened on the 10th day of Muharram, it marks a month of sorrow for the believers. And I want to start by saying that the month of Muharram can be a period of time that can bring Muslims together. Because sometimes you may think that Muharram is for a special sect of Islam. Mm. But I want to say that no. When you look at Muharram, and when you look at what happened in Muharram, and when you look at the hadith collections and the history that we have behind it, you can see that it can bring Muslims together. It can bring about unity between Muslims and the Muslim Ummah. As you know, the day of Ashura is observed as an official public holiday in many countries, most of which are not Shia countries. Mm-hmm. This is really important. Actually, yes, in Iran, in Iraq, in Afghanistan, in Bahrain, it is a holiday, but these are Shia countries. But other than that, when you look at the other countries, there is it's a public holiday in Algeria, in Lebanon, in Pakistan, in Senegal, in Somalia. These are not Shia countries, they are Muslim countries, which shows that even those, the other Muslims, they show a lot of respect for Imam Hussein, a lot of respect for Ashura. And even in addition to that, it is also a public holiday in Bangladesh and in India. Mm. See, India, it's amazing that in India we have 1 billion, around 300 or 400 million people. And only 200 million of them are Muslims. Mm. The rest are all Hindus. Mm. But they observe the day of Ashura as a public holiday. This is really amazing. And then when you look at the history, you can see that there's a lot of leaders who are not Muslims, but they have taken lessons from Ashura and from Imam Hussein. One of them is, let's begin with Gandhi, Mahatma Gandhi, the freedom leader in India, who was a Hindu. He had nothing to do with Islam, but he had studied the life of Imam Hussein and the sacrifice that Imam Hussein made for the sake of justice and standing against oppression. So Gandhi writes in one of his memories that, "I learned from Hussein how to be wronged and be a winner." Mm. Very beautiful. Mm. How to be wronged and be a winner. "I learned from Hussein how to attain victory while being oppressed." Wow. Imam Hussein was oppressed. He was killed at the end of the day. If you look at the scene, Imam Hussein was killed. His family, his children, his brothers, they were killed. And his family members were taken as captives. So at the surface, Imam Hussein lost the war. But when you look at the whole picture, you see that Imam Hussein is the one who is alive. And this is what Lady Zainab said, "فَوَاللَّهِ لَن تَمْحُوا ذِكْرَنَا." When she was brought to the palace of Yazid, Lady Zainab told him, "Kid kaydak, was'a sa'yak, do whatever you want. Whatever you want to do, do it. But remember that you will never be able to erase our memory from people's mind." Mm. People will keep remembering us, and this is what we see. After 14 centuries, still people are remembering Imam Hussein and the Day of Ashura in every place all throughout the world. And also, we look at, we are in South Africa, we look at Nelson Mandela. Mm. It is famously attributed to Nelson Mandela when he was in prison that he has written that, "I have spent more than 20 years in prison. One night, I decided to surrender by signing all the terms and conditions of the government. But suddenly, I remembered Imam Hussein and the Karbala movement, and Imam Hussein gave me the strength to stand up for truth and freedom, and I did so." This is a statement which is famously attributed to Nelson Mandela.
0: I think many may not even be aware of that.
1: Yeah.
0: That this is what he said. Yeah. He's often quoted when he speaks about Palestine, but I think many may not even be aware of that moment.
1: Yeah. And you see, so it's amazing. Even someone like Nelson Mandela, who is a Christian, even someone like Mahatma Gandhi, who is a Hindu. Mm. And there is a lot. Mm. If I want to name the non-Muslim scholars who have talked about Imam Hussein and the legacy of Imam Hussein, the list is endless. So this is the importance of... You see, sometimes you study the legacy and you go through the lessons and you understand how great it is, how precious it is. But sometimes when you look from outside, you see a lot of people are attached to it. Mm. From this, you can understand that it must be something very precious. When a lot of people are drawn to it, are attracted to it, this in and of itself shows that there is something precious there. So when you look at the scholars, the non-Muslim scholars who have studied the legacy of Imam Hussein, and they are so much attracted to it, this in and of itself shows you how important it is. But then let's move on to the Islamic part of it. When we look at the books of hadith and the hadith collections, and I'm talking about hadith collections which are shared among all Muslims. I mean, hadiths which are accepted by all Muslims. with different sects and denominations. First of all, we see that there is a huge emphasis on loving the family of the Prophet. So we have also verses in the Quran talking about Ahlul Bayt. And in addition to that, we have this verse, verse 23 of Surah Ash-Shura, in which Allah subhanahu wa ta'ala says, أعوذ بالله من الشيطان الرجيم قل لا أسألكم عليه أجرا إلا المودة في القربى. Allah commands the Holy Prophet sallallahu alaihi wasallam to tell people, قل لا أسألكم عليه أجرا, in return for what I have done for you. 23 years the Holy Prophet lived among the people. He brought the revelation to the people. He lived among them. He taught them everything about Islam. And this was the seal of the prophets. This was the last version of Allah's divine decree. So he tolerated all of the sufferings, and he brought the message to the people. In return for what he had done, Allah subhanahu wa ta'ala tells him to tell people that I don't ask you for anything in return. No ajr, no reward, nothing, except for one thing. إِلَّا الْمَوَدَّةَ فِي الْقُرْبَى. The only thing that I want from you in return for what I have done for you all throughout these years is one thing, and that is to love my family, to love the qurba. Now, question, is it something like the Holy Prophet wants to wants people to love his family because they are his family? Of course not. This is a decree from Allah subhanahu wa ta'ala. It's a divine command. It's not like I want, because I have privilege for my family, I want people to love them. Because of a biological matter. No, it's not about that. This shows the degree of the family of the Prophet. This shows their divine level and status. And the respect that they have in front of Allah subhanahu wa ta'ala. So, he says that, I want you to love my family. All right. The word qurba means close relatives. But then you can include a lot of people in this qurba. So we need to specify who qurba really are, who those relatives which have been meant by Allah subhanahu wa ta'ala in the ayah, who are they exactly? Okay, we look at the hadiths. You see, when we want to interpret the Holy Quran, the only way is to refer to the words of the Prophet himself. Because he is the one who is explaining the meaning behind the verses of the Quran. When you look at the hadith collections, there is a hadith that has been narrated in most of the hadith collections of Sunni and Shia, in all Muslims. This hadith has been mentioned in Sahih Muslim, Sahih Bukhari, Musnad Ahmad bin Hanbal, Tafsir al-Tha'labi, and other hadith collections. That they have narrated from Ibn Abbas. An Ibn Abbas radiyallahu anhuma. 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When this verse was revealed to the Holy Prophet sallallahu alaihi wasallam, the verse that we recited, that I don't ask anything in return except mawadda and love for my family. When the verse was revealed, قَالُوا يَا رَسُولَ اللَّهِ, people asked him, يَا رَسُولَ اللَّهِ, O Messenger of Allah, مَنْ قَرَابَتُكَ هَؤُلَاء, who are those relatives of yours, الَّذِينَ وَجَبَتْ عَلَيْنَا مَوَدَّتُهُمْ, who are those family, those relatives of yours, whom we should love, whose love is wajib and compulsory upon us, according to this ayah. The Prophet replied, قال عليٌ وفاطمة وابناهما. Those people, the qaraba, the relatives that are meant by this ayah are Ali and Fatima and their two sons, Hassan and Hussein. So you see, this shows us that we need to love the family of the Prophet, and at least we can say that the most manifest examples of the relatives of the Prophet whom we should love as part of our religion, as a decree from Allah subhanahu wa ta'ala in the Quran, according to this ayah, is Ali and Fatima and their two sons, Imam Hassan and Imam Hussein. So this is generally speaking about the love of Ahlul Bayt as a whole. But then, when you look at the hadiths, you can see a lot of hadiths regarding the love for Imam Hussein in particular. In hadith collections of all Muslims, regardless of their sects and denominations. So, when we look at the book of Musnad Ahmad, Musnad Ahmad is one of the six authentic books among the Sunnis. In Musnad Ahmad, volume 29, page 103, there is an amazing hadith which has been narrated. An Ya'la al-Amri. It is narrated from Ya'la al-Amri, أنه خرج مع رسول الله إلى طعام دعو له. Ya'la went out with the Holy Prophet. They went together to a place where they were invited for food. They had been invited to a place for food, to someone's house probably. فَاسْتَمْثَلَ رَسُولُ اللَّهِ أَمَامَ الْقَوْمِ. The Holy Prophet went and stood in front of the people, the other guests who were there. وَحُسَيْنٌ مَعَ غِلْمَانٍ يَلْعَبْ. When the Prophet arrived, Imam Hussein, who was a small child, was playing with some other children there at that place. فَأَرَادَ رَسُولُ اللَّهِ أَنْ يَأْخُذَهُ. The Holy Prophet wanted to get Imam Hussein to take him. فَطَفِقَ الصَّبِيُّ يَفِرُّ هَا هُنَا مَرَّ وَهَا هُنَا مَرَّ. So Imam Hussein started running this way and that way, playing, having joys. So the Prophet was following him, and he was escaping here and there. فَجَعَلَ رَسُولُ اللَّهِ يُضَاحِكُهُ حَتَّى أَخَذَهُ. So the Prophet was following him, and he was smiling and laughing with Imam Hussein until he got him. فَوَضَعَ إِحْدَى يَدَيْهِ تَحْتَ قَفَاهُ وَالْأُخْرَى تَحْتَ ذِقْنِهِ. Then the Prophet put one of his hands behind his neck and the other one under his chin. فَوَضَعَ فَاهُ عَلَى فِيهِ. Then he put his mouth on the mouth of Hussein. فَقَبَّلَهُ. And he started kissing Hussein. And then, what is important is here. وَقَالْ حُسَيْنٌ مِنِّي وَأَنَا مِنْ حُسَيْنٍ. Hussein is from me, and I am from Hussein. And then, أَحَبَّ اللَّهُ مَنْ أَحَبَّ حُسَيْنًا. Allah loves the one who loves Hussein. So you see, this is, again, it's not about a blood relation. The Holy Prophet is not a man who asks people to love his grandchild because he is his grandchild. No, this is indicating the high status of Imam Hussein before Allah subhanahu wa ta'ala. So this is about the importance of Muharram and the importance of commemorating the Shahada of Abu Abdullah al-Husayn. There is a lot of lessons that we can learn from Imam Hussein, if we can move forward.
0: Yes, please do. I think most of us appreciate the fact that Sheikh, you've now framed the discussion, making us understand and recognize the importance of us speaking about this. And indeed, it's quite apparent, I think, for our listeners are, of course, most welcome to do that research. I think some of us have done a little bit in that regard, that scholars, yes, academics, For centuries have been doing exactly that, you know, and seeing this. It's often called a template for human behavior.
1: Yeah.
0: The fact that there's so many layers to what has happened at Karbala, but at the core of it, the reality that this is speaking truth to power in such an extreme expression. Through exactly somebody that the Prophet loved so much, and then not just because he, peace be upon him, loved him so much, because Allah loved him. And so exactly, you know, in our as human beings, we often think about the world in terms of numbers.
1: Mm-hmm.
0: And so whoever has more in numbers, they would hold power, etc., etc. But exactly, yeah. You know, the fact that this speaks to expressions of the human condition.
1: Yeah.
0: You know, what we are inclined to.
1: Yeah.
0: We are inclined to be good. We are inclined to speak truth to power if we are in touch with that side of ourselves.
1: Exactly. Ahsantum. Yeah. So, you see, moving on to the lessons we can learn from Imam Hussein. You see, one of the things that is mostly neglected is the other dimensions of Imam Hussein's life. Because whenever we talk about Imam Hussein, we talk about the most important lesson that we can learn, and that is standing against injustice. Mm,
0: mm.
1: But there's a lot other lessons that we can learn from his life.
0: Mm.
1: About his akhlaq, the way he lived before Ashura. Because mostly what we know about Imam Hussein is about the day of Ashura and the sacrifices he made there. But before Ashura, how did he live? There's a lot of lessons we can learn from him. Very, very quickly, one of the lessons is, you see, one day a slave woman came to Imam Hussein and gifted him only one flower. And what do you think the Imam did in return? The Imam said, "You are free." Only for giving one flower to Imam Hussein, and the lady was a slave.
0: Yes.
1: And you know, at that time, slavery was common before Islam. Before Islam, slavery was common. But Islam came to put a system in a way that it finishes, in one way or another, the slavery. And you know, one of the main ahkam and the rulings that we have in Islam is that for the kafara, for the tribute of a lot of things, a lot of sins that you do, you have to free a slave. This is a way that Islam wants to get rid of slavery. He says if you break your fasting on the day of Ramadan by something haram, you will have to free a slave. And on many occasions, Islam orders the believers to free slaves. And then there's a lot of orders about how to treat the slaves. So now this is one of the ways Imam Hussein is, he receives a flower from a slave girl, slave woman. And then just in return for one flower, he makes her free. He says, "You are free. You're not a slave anymore." So this is one lesson. And a lot of things, but I want to go on to the part which has to do with the youth.
0: Mm.
1: because I think today is...
0: Yesterday was Youth Day, but we are still in Youth Month, and it's 50 years, yes, Sheikh would have heard me say early on, 50 yeah. years where we're marking the Soweto, what was known as the Soweto uprisings, yes.
1: Yeah, so that makes me go to the part which has to do with the youth as well. Mm. When we look at Ashura, when we look at the event of Karbala, there is a lot of youths, and we can learn also from the youth who have been present in Karbala and who have been among the companions of Imam Hussein alayhi salam. One of the things that we can learn from the youths is the steadfastness and the strong iman and faith that they had. When Imam Hussein, on his way to Karbala, when he arrived at a place called Qasr Bani Muqatil, when he arrived there, he slept there for a while, and he saw something in his dream. Mm. When he woke up, he said, "Inna lillah wa inna ilayhi raji'un." Mm. We are from Allah, and to Him we will return. So Ali ibn al-Akbar, who is the son of Imam Hussein, and he is according to the history books, he is between 18 years old to 27 years old, mm. young man. When he hears that from Imam Hussein, he tells him, "Why are you saying that?" Because this is the statement that we usually make when someone dies or yes. when we want. So he said, "Why are you saying that?" The Imam told him that I saw in my dream that our caravan is moving and the caravan of death is coming toward us. So we will be soon dead, all of us. Then you see the reaction of Ali ibn al-Akbar. Mm. So a youngster usually in such a state will be probably terrified or we will
0: afraid.
1: Yeah. But what did Ali ibn al-Akbar do? He asked Imam Hussein alayhi salam, "Awalasna ala al-haq?" Are we not on the right side of the history? Mm. Are we not right? The Imam said, "By Allah, we are right. We are on the right side of the history." Then Ali ibn al-Akbar said, "Idhan la nubali bil maut." Mm. If we are right, if we are on the right side, yeah. then we are not afraid of death. We welcome death if we are, as long as we are on the right side. So this is one example of the youth. You see, when you believe in something, then you will have to be ready for all of the consequences. To go through whatever it costs if you want to be faithful. So this is one of the lessons that we learn. And we have also Abu al-Fadl al-Abbas, the brother of Imam Hussein, who was 34 years old, and he's very famous of being so loyal to Imam Hussein. Mm. And we know that when he went, you know, the camp of Imam Hussein were they didn't have access to water for 3 days. So the whole companions of Imam Hussein, Imam Hussein himself, the children, they were all thirsty. Mm. So the Imam sent his brother Abu al-Fadl al-Abbas to go and find some water for the children because they were very thirsty. So Abu al-Fadl al-Abbas went and he fought the enemies who were blocking the river. So when he went there, although he was very thirsty, when he reached the water, he took a handful of water and he wanted to drink it, but then فَذَكَرَ عَطَشَ الْحُسَيْنِ he remembered the thirst of Imam Hussein and the thirsty lips of the children of Imam Hussein, and he didn't drink water. So this is something that anybody gives himself a right to drink a handful of water. But Ali, Abu al-Fadl al-Abbas was so loyal to Imam Hussein that he didn't allow himself to drink water while his brother Hussein and his master Hussein is thirsty, and while the children of Hussein are thirsty. There's a lot of other examples. Qasim ibn al-Hasan, the night before Ashura, when Imam Hussein was explaining to his companions that tomorrow all of you will be killed, all of you will be martyred, then Qasim bin Hasan, who was the son of Imam Hasan, the brother of Imam Hussein, he came to the Imam and told him that I want also to be among the shuhada, among the martyrs, while he was only 13 years old.
0: Wow.
1: Then the Imam asked him, كيف الموت عندك? How is death in your eyes? How do you think of death? Then the answer is amazing. This is an answer from a 13-year-old boy. He says, أحلى من العسل. Death with you is sweeter than honey in my eyes. So for me to die for your cause and for the cause of Allah and to stand against oppression is even sweeter than honey. You see, this iman, this faith, and this loyalty to Imam Hussein. And finally, I will conclude with this. This is really amazing. We have, as you may know, we have people in the camp of Imam Hussein who were not Shias, who were not believers in the wilaya of Imam Hussein. They are people who had been Sunnis, who had been from other sects, other schools of thought at that time. They were not following the Shia, right? But then when they saw Imam Hussein and his invitation toward standing for truth and standing against oppression, they came to him and they were martyred alongside him. But it is not only that. We have also Christians who were martyred alongside Imam Hussein. And the famous one is Wahab al-Kalbi. This is a really interesting story in Karbala that happened. Wahab al-Kalbi was a Christian young man who was only 25 years old. He had just got married. Actually, you know, he had gone somewhere to get married, and he was on his way back to Kufa, I think, when he was confronted with Imam Hussein alayhi salam. So on his way back, he got married, and on his way back to Kufa, he saw Imam Hussein. So he is a Christian. His wife Hania is a Christian. They were with their mother. When they saw Imam Hussein invited them, and things happened that history has mentioned. Miraculous things happened. Imam Hussein gave him some news, hidden news, news of the unseen. And when he heard about those news, he understood, he realized that this cannot be, no one can talk about the unseen except someone who is at a very high spiritual status. So these miraculous things happened, and Wahab al-Kalbi realized that Imam Hussein is with truth. Then Imam Hussein invited him. He said that we are now stuck here. The army of our enemies are in front of us. They are not letting us go, and they are going to fight with us. Wahab al-Kalbi became a Muslim. He converted, and this is in the books of history. He converted to Islam, and then he went alongside Imam Hussein to the battlefield on the day of Ashura. He went and fought the enemies of Imam Hussein. It is very interesting. He went and fought, then he came back to the tent to his mother. He asked his mother, "Oh mother, are you now satisfied with me that I fought with alongside Hussein?" His mother said, "No, I am not satisfied until you shed your blood for the cause of Hussein."
0: Wow.
1: And he went on. He went and fought and he was martyred. And then you know what happened? His wife, Hania, went to the dead body of Wahab. And while she was there next to the body of Wahab, those vicious enemies, when they saw this, they ordered their soldiers to go and kill even that new wedded wife of Wahab. So they were both killed. And you know what? The last thing, they cut the head, they slaughtered the Wahab's body. And they threw his head to the mother. And you know what the mother did? The mother threw the head again back to the enemies and said, "Whatever we have given in the way of Allah, we are not taking it back."
0: Ya Allah.
1: So this is how youth were in Karbala. And there's a lot of lessons that we can learn. I think time is...
0: Yeah, oh my gosh, and I think we are so fascinated because exactly we can listen to these stories for hours and hours and exactly so that we can draw benefit and we can try to understand how we can embody and enact those values. I perhaps wanted Sheikh maybe in a minute or two, and I know it's unfair to ask this of Sheikh, but exactly because we are in Youth Month and Sheikh mentioned these young people. I think perhaps just in the last minute or two, speak to us about being the type of role model as an older person so that young people can try to emulate that, because that's exactly what Imam Hussein was. Those people, those young people that Sheikh mentioned now, they wanted to be like him because they saw the value in... So maybe in the last minute or two that we have left, the importance of being good role models.
1: Yeah, actually, you know... youth need to have role models, and sometimes you have some role models in your surroundings. You go to a masjid, to a mosque, to a community, you see people, elder people, who really embody the lessons that Imam Hussein has taught us. Okay, those people can be role models for the youth. But then I want to tell you that even if there are people who are very good and who have been able to embody the good qualities of Imam Hussein to some extent, they cannot be our ultimate role models. Our ultimate role models, we should look for them in among the imams, among the youth. And I think one of the ways that we can look at those role models is to read about the youth of Karbala.
0: Yeah.
1: And as I said, these stories, when we read these stories, these give us a sense of like...
0: We feel inspired.
1: Yeah, we feel inspired and we want to be like them.
0: Yes, yes,
1: we
0: yes.
1: want to be steadfast in our iman and in our faith. So reading the stories of the companions of Imam Hussein, and also reading the stories of those people who have been able to manifest to some extent those qualities.
0: Yeah.
1: Like the martyrs, we have a lot of inspiring stories from the martyrs in Gaza.
0: Yes, exactly.
1: And
0: exactly.
1: Also in the other parts of the resistance front, there's a lot of books that have been published about the stories and the memories of those shuhada and the martyrs of Gaza and the other fronts of resistance.
0: Yeah, I think that's a beautiful note to conclude on, to remind us, yeah, that to continue reading, to continue listening to lectures, and to inform ourselves and educate ourselves so that, yes, indeed, we can be as inspired, and inshallah, we can enact those values. Sheikh will, of course, continue to have these conversations for the next few Wednesdays. For now, shukran so much for joining us.
1: You're welcome. It was an honor to be with you. Thank you.
0: Sheikh Maysam Sadiq, of course, an internationally renowned Islamic scholar, and we'll be continuing those conversations for the next few Wednesdays as we welcome the month of Muharram. But we're also reminded that indeed it is a month rich in spiritual significance and history. It is 9:57, time for us to go for a break, after which is the 10 o'clock news. Stay with us.
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1: Assalamu alaikum and good morning. I am Nurinisa Isaacs. The DA has confirmed the axing of John Steenhuisen as Agriculture Minister as party leader Jordan Hill-Lewis makes several changes to the representation in Ramaphosa's cabinet. Steenhuisen, the former DA leader, has been demoted to Deputy Minister of Trade, Industry and Competition. It comes as he has been at odds with the South African Agri Initiative, SAI, which is aligned with Afrikaner interest group AfriForum. Steenhuisen will be replaced by

0: had a distinguished career leading frontline portfolios in the National Assembly and the Western Cape government, and has every faith in his ability to make a positive impact in the National Cabinet. DA leader Jordan Hill-Lewis.
1: These changes reflect my responsibility as leader of the DA to ensure that our team in government consistently meets the high standards South Africans expect from us. I have every confidence in the individuals we are appointing to these roles.
0: DA leader Jordan Hill-Lewis. Alexandra Abrams moves to the role of Deputy Minister of Electricity and Energy, while Yusuf Kasim, who has served on Parliament's Portfolio Committee on Higher Education, will be appointed Deputy Minister of Higher Education and Training. Jack Bloom, the longest-serving member of the Gauteng Provincial Legislature, will take up the position of Deputy Minister of Water and Sanitation. About 780 ecstasy tablets have been confiscated at a premises in Forestdale, Villiers, Brackenfell. Delft police officers attached to Operation Prosper also confiscated nearly 30 white ecstasy tablets and arrested a 39-year-old man at the property. In a second unrelated incident, officers raided a premises in Parkzig, Villiers in Bellville following information about drugs being sold. A 29-year-old man was detained for allegedly dealing in drugs after 13 sachets of Tuk, 30 Mandrax tablets and 1,230 rand in cash were found in his possession. Police say it's believed that the money is proceeds of the crime. Legal Aid South Africa has sought to assure the public that it has put in place measures to minimise the impact of the two-day industrial action by employees. It says these measures are intended to ensure that clients continue to receive legal assistance and representation as it serves vulnerable and indigent persons. The strike, which starts today and is led by the South African Lawyers Workers Union, SALAHU, is over staff shortages, frozen vacancies and salary disputes. The union says that the strike follows months of failed attempts to resolve issues through the mediator, the CCMA. The union says the frozen vacancies have resulted in an unreasonable workload and chronic understanding. Legal Aid has acknowledged that various engagements and processes have taken place. The state entity says it will carefully consider all the matters raised in the memorandum and will engage constructively with the union through the appropriate labour relation mechanisms. Recapping the top story on Radio 786 at the Sawa, the DA has confirmed the axing of John Steenhuisen as Agriculture Minister as party leader Jordan Hill-Lewis makes several changes to their representation in Ramaphosa's cabinet. Steenhuisen, the former DA leader, has been demoted to Deputy Minister of Trade, Industry and Competition. It comes as he has been at odds with the South African Agri Initiative, SAI, which is aligned with Afrikaner interest group AfriForum. That's the news for now. The next bulletin follows at 12.
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Shana Adams of Lopesa Crescent, corner of 9th Avenue and Lopesa Crescent, that's in Kensington. The janaza is at 11 o'clock this morning. Janaza Salah will take place at the Kensington Masjid and the mayor taken to the Mowbray Kabristan. You can contact Yusuf on 066-246-5983. That's 066-246-5983 for the janaza of Rashida Fakhuddin. It is a janaza of Haji Abdul Qadir Peterson, who was the husband of Maimuna Peterson and father of Ashraf, Riyad, Suraya, Rugaya, Nazli, Shanaz and Fazana of number 46, 6th Avenue in Belgravia. The janaza is taking place now at 10 o'clock. Janaza Salah is being performed at home. The Kabristan is yet to be confirmed, but you can contact Fazana on 082-290-3456. That's 082-290-3456 for the janaza of Haji Abdul Qadir Peterson. 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

0: It is Community Pulse on Radio 786 100.4 FM. Thank you for joining us on this absolutely beautiful Wednesday morning. In Cape van Ogen, I've got big shoes to fill. What an amazing job Khalid and Ramla did yesterday morning, holding the fourth year, of course, on Youth Day, that special edition of Youth Day. In fact, throughout the day, every time I switched on, I was just blown away to the team. Yes, that put that together. I know production was incredibly busy for the past 2 weeks, putting together the best version of Youth Day that they possibly could, and they outdid themselves as usual. Indeed, Khalid or Ramla, and Ramla, if you are listening, thank you so much for holding the fort and doing it with such excellence yesterday morning. I am Khadija Ajam, deel van die span, and dit is wat ons doen elke week saoggend tussen 9 en 12. Wat 'n plesier en wat 'n absolute voorreg op hierdie 17de dag van Juni, of course, as we continue marking 50 years of the after the Soweto uprisings, and we continue asking the question then, now, and next. And one thing we keep reminding ourselves is in terms of conditions that exist prior to a major historical event that does happen. What leads up to it? What is the mindset of people? But what is happening meantime back, you know, seemingly in the background? And it really is important conversations to be had, particularly knowing also what's happening geopolitically speaking. There's so much happening. And so in terms of Cape Town, yes, indeed, apparently a place that there's a lot going on, and that we are often blissfully ignorant, which we should not be. Because the question of who owns the Cape has indeed sparked a passionate debate for generations. And it touches on issues of history, of identity, of self-determination, of governance. But indeed, more so in the past few years, the future of the Western Cape. Now, a public debate is going to be happening soon, hosted by the Al Ikhlas Academia Library, and it brings together a diverse panel of political leaders, activists, and public figures to explore the complex relationship between politics, identity, and independence. What do these conversations mean for the people of the Cape today? Joining us on the line to talk about this public dialogue, we have Shabuddin Rumani. Assalamu alaikum and welcome. Ek raak so senuweeagtig, ek val glad oor jou van. Assalamu alaikum and welcome. Shukran for joining us.
1: Wa alaikum salam. How are you?
0: Alhamdulillah. When one is in the company of, what shall I say, veterans like yourself.
1: Allahu Akbar. You know, we try our luck and sometimes we pull it off, you know.
0: We learn. We absolutely, we learn all the time. What a provocative title to start with, Shabuddin. Who owns the Cape? I mean, that alone gets us sitting up right and thinking. Why this, and why is this particularly relevant at this moment in South Africa's political landscape?
1: Well, you know, in your introduction before I came on, you talked about the youngsters who managed the secessionists, and I must say, I agree with you. I kind of snuck in, listened here and there in between, and they were really, really good. And I think our jobs are actually at stake. So wonderful, wonderful news that, you know, there's this group of youngsters who could possibly take over the radio stations, hopefully soon. And it's actually quite critical that that they were obviously part and parcel of the 50th anniversary of 76, which was. We now accept this is the starting point of the race towards the, you know, breaking down apartheid barriers and where we find ourselves today. And yet, you know, 50 years later, we are still having conversations about, you know, who belongs where, are we white enough, are we black enough, are we brown enough for that matter? And those conversations 50 years later, despite the lessons we were supposed to have learned about, you know, all of us being equal, all of us being human, all of us being accepting of one God in most cases, almost 90, 95% of South Africa belong to one faith group or another. So it seems as if, you know, there's this recolonization attempt starting with the Western Cape, and you might not remember, we've often talked about the 2024 general elections being phase one of recapturing, in a sense, South Africa from you know the those who struggled long and hard, and many thousands died as a result thereof. So it seems as if we haven't quite learned the lesson. So we're kind of looking back almost and realize that there's an attempt to secede from the rest of South Africa, largely because Cape Town and the Western Cape in particular presents itself as the most appropriate place to be occupied. Occupied, and I think we know where that term comes from, by possibly people. If the evidence, there would never be evidence, or there would be little evidence, but it would be counted by those forces who have occupied other lands, if not physically, and then they occupy lands economically, financially, and strangle these nations to a point where they have to toe the line, in a sense. And I think we kind of starting to peak at those kind of scenarios as we go along. Mm. So the title, Who Owns the Cape? Yes, I mean, you know, who actually, now owns the Cape, if that debate is still valid, et cetera, et cetera. So whilst it's deliberately provocative, what it does do, it invites us to reflect on the questions of belonging, for example, who is governing, what are identities. Surely we have a history of a group of people, you know, that comes from very, very fractured backgrounds, and yet we shared this as our home over centuries, not for 50 years. Mm. So the discussion is especially relevant now because South Africa is experiencing a landmark change, a significant political change, and we're now seeing coalition politics. We're seeing growing dissatisfaction with this government's performance. We're talking about debates around devolution of powers. For example, the Western Cape is saying, give us the police, and maybe they're right. Maybe the rest of the government is messed up. So can we, you know, within ourselves manage the police, for example, on our own? And renewed calls, therefore, for independence have brought these questions to regional autonomy and national unity to the forefront. You know, the danger is, given that we have voted, and I include myself because I haven't been able to convince people not to vote for those who do not support justice. So there might be many, many voices who are saying, dit is nogal die regte ding.
0: Nee, definitief. Dat, in hierdie gesprekke natuurlijk, it's so important that we keep having these conversations so we understand, as you as you mentioned, the fact that, you know, this is about this intersection of politics, identity, independence, culture, history, a communal and a collective identity. So how all of these intersect and how it then shapes and informs how we view the world and how we act. Yes, exactly. When it comes to voting, you mentioned something very important also there, and I think the very fact that we are often we somehow almost dumb down, and we don't realize, and willingly so, and we don't realize what's happening around us. You mentioned the word occupation, and I mean, it's so instructive that for the past a year or two, we see it more and more at protest. You know, the idea that Cape Town is not Tel Aviv, and what does that imply? It implies that there are things that's happening in the background, making conversation like these even more important, and these differing views on Cape independence. And I'm sure it's with that in mind, Shabuddin, that the speaker that you've invited to participate, that they are present. Talk to us a little bit about that and the discussion that you hope to sort of spark.
1: Well, I think we maybe the parallel would be planting a tree. You plant a seed and almost imperceptibly The tree starts to grow millimeter by millimeter or centimeter by centimeter every day. And you don't actually see the growth immediately. It's like our little children, grandchildren growing up in front of us, and somebody else comes to you a month, 2 months later. Oh my goodness, but this child has grown. And that is how, you know, the seed has been planted in our people's minds, that there's this possibility that we can actually succeed. So that breaks down the politics of this province, its identity, its independence, which are all deeply interconnected. And political choices often are influenced by people, how people see themselves and their communities and their places within a broader South African nation. And what it does still do, or tries to do, and I'm hoping that actually I'm absolutely incorrect when I say this, that it waves a swart gevaar banner in our faces, and we're saying, that's something that we need to be completely aware of. So instead of finding ways and means of connecting with our other human beings who happen to be black, we happen to be brown, there are other people who happen to be white, we're actually starting to say that we're a unique group of people. We must exclude, as we are doing now, by, you know, waving the xenophobia flag and march to march and do Operation Dudula, et cetera, et cetera. It's a dangerous place to be at this point in time. So the Western Cape, therefore, is unique in its demographic diversity, its cultural heritage. And for some, these discussions about independence stem from concerns about governance, service delivery, and economic management. And others, people are saying, we are flourishing and we are carrying the burdens of the other 8 provinces in this country, or maybe 7 provinces, or maybe 6 provinces if we exclude KZN and Gauteng. So the challenge, therefore, is to distinguish between what is legitimate debates about governance and the broader questions of belonging and social cohesion, because that's going to be shattered if we don't manage this process. So the discussions, therefore, will seek to explore these complexities rather than reducing them to slogans about, you know, Cape Independence Party, by the way, that's the name, and Cape Exit Party, that's the name. So we need to be very, very careful where we're taking this conversation.
0: Yeah, and I think that's an excellent point to make, Shabuddin, that it's, we're talking about not just decades, but centuries. There's a history to Cape Town. And yes, we often cliche these terms when we speak about the melting pot of cultures. We speak about diversity. And so it becomes almost...
1: Rainbow Nation.
0: Yes, yes, it becomes glamorized and just cliched. Yeah. And so, hence the importance of this conversation. So it makes us think a little bit. So what is your hope, I mean, in terms of what you would want attendees to take away from this? I think from what you've said now, we gather that you are indicating that this ought to be a starting point to much bigger conversations and ongoing conversations around this. Talk to us a little bit about the event, and as we said, you know, the some of the speakers that will be there, and what you hope attendees will take away from this.
1: Well, you know, we hope that attendees will leave with a deeper understanding of the issues, and obviously a greater appreciation for differing viewpoints. And I think that is the point too, that we must respect the differing viewpoints. I mean, from an Islamic perspective, we know the battles that we have between the Sunni, the Shia, the Tabligh Jamaat, and the Salafis and the Wahhabis and so on. These are differing viewpoints that we must accept will always be there. And that's part of the kind of learning that we must accept, it must happen. So that's an issue that there must be also a commitment to informed participation, because civic participation in particular, because that's the other bone of contention that I've always had, that as human beings, we have lost the will almost to participate actively in civic matters. Laat hulle maar aangaan, ons is mos right, you know, ons ligte werk in die straat, you know, who cares about what happens to the rest? So that civic participation is very, very critical. And South Africa, let's face it, faces very, very serious challenges, including unemployment, inequality, crime, et cetera, et cetera. And so these challenges all require thoughtful solutions in addition to this discussion about the possible secession. Of course, it's not going to happen today, but the seed has been planted, and that's the danger. So we're hoping that attendees will take this away from the event. And also, at the same time, it is, as you right at the outset announced, we're organizing it at the academia library to keep the work that it's doing going. It's a community-funded project. So we're always, you know, looking for ways and means of raising funds for the project, and that's why the ticket price of 150, which we think is cheaper than buying a pizza these days. So we're asking people to come in droves to support the initiative and learn from the experience, and also those who have the capacity, the experience, the qualifications to guide the process going forward, which is what I'm hoping will emerge from this, is maybe a body of people would say, we want to help to guide this process going forward. Either way, I mean, if people say that we're going to vote DA, you can't stop that process because it's a secret ballot. And in the same way, this is what's supposed to be happening. But if people are schooled differently and they understand the danger of secession, as it happened when Brexit happened, for example, in the UK, they're carrying the cost now. They're too shy now to admit that they made a big mistake at the time. So we would have similar consequences possibly happening if we are not careful. So support the event, people. It's next week, Wednesday evening, 7 o'clock sharp. We've invited very, very senior politicians to address the issue, including leaders of the DA. Unfortunately, the current leader has declined, and he has the right to do so. Alan Windy has been invited. We haven't had the response from him. Azapo is asked to be invited, by the way. PAC is invited. We're waiting for ANC to confirm their participation, and also so for the EFF. So it's going to be an interesting, very exciting opportunity. Please come, please support. It's only 150 Rand. You know, we're trying to keep the library going and at the same time produce quality, events of this nature.
0: Sounds absolutely, absolutely fascinating. I think many of us, our interest was piqued already when the question was asked who owns the Cape, and very much, I mean, as you say, important conversations that will continue. Of course, Al Ikhlas Academia Library becoming known for that and bringing these very important conversations to the public. Shukran so much for joining us. Shabuddin, I already see people asking about the time and place and whatever, and I'm happy to send you the poster if you'd like to have more details. Mooi dag verder aan jou, tot ons weer gesels.
1: Baie dankie, vrou. As usual, zakkele gering en shukran to Radio 76 for always being supportive in the events and projects that we always present.
0: Wa alaikum salam wa rahmatullah. Shabuddin Rumani, of course, known as being the past headmaster of Islamia College, but he's got quite an extensive portfolio. He now joined us, of course, on behalf of the Al Ikhlas Academia Library to speak to us about the upcoming event. It's happening on Wednesday, the 24th of June, dis volgende week, en woensdag aan, het begin rondom 7 uur. Donation is 150 rand, and that will go towards supporting the work of the Academia Library for the benefit of our children and the many, many programs that are always on offer now. There are many speakers that have been confirmed already, including Dr. Alan Busak, Ambassador Ibrahim Rasool, and many others, as you've heard now, have been invited. An important debate, who owns the Cape, and discussing politics, identity and independence. If you'd like to have more details of that, as I said, I'm happy to send you the poster. It is just a minute short of 10:30, and time to take your messages on 0786 10 11 12. Stuur dit gerus deur. Dit is 100.4 FM.
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0: It is Community Pulse on Radio 786 100.4 FM 1031. And you know, sometimes we sneak in a special guest. Today is a day like that. We are still taking your messages. So stuur het gerust hier. 0786 1011 12. En ik wil ook gehoor het van julle wat gisteroggend gedoen het. Die Google het 10 kilometer waar het so bitterlijk koud geweest het. Maar het was super well organized. So I said hats off to Google to Athletics Club for putting that together. Sê my as julle van die mense is wat dit gedoen het gisteroggend was amper 2000 that came out yesterday morning. En sommer alles en nog wat stereelboodskapies hier. 0786101112. Maar ons speciale gast, Zarina Lagadin, Public Relations Officer at Alwaha. It's been a while. Assalamu alaikum and welcome.
1: I haven't been here and we're just up the road from each other.
0: Dat is, maar dis met julle so verskriklik besig. Is dat baie wat gebeur?
1: Gevaarlik baie besig and ons is neighbors, so ons moet incheck met each other.
0: Ja, ons moet. Wat gebeur alles daar so?
1: Oh, klomp dinge gebeur, alhamdulillah. We're still going strong 30 years later. The one big thing
0: lovely.
1: I must tell you is we are taking transfer of our property after 30 years.
0: That's wonderful.
1: That is to be celebrated, I'm telling you. Because we are now transfers in the process. And in the next most probably 30 days, we will have it in the Alwaha Trust Fund. Not on anybody's name. Mm. It's going into a trust fund. That's a big thing for us because
0: that's wonderful news.
1: Because a lot of institutions start and they never get to 30 years, let alone get to a building. But a lot of things have happened. We're just growing. We have this breakfast now on the 4th of July. It's just to keep in contact with the community. So we still have tickets left over. People, please buy it. And we still need donations. So alhamdulillah, we will get there.
0: But I mean, see how amazing it is. A mens dink sometimes, they claim donasie. They claim a bit. I mean, and now the property is in the process of being transferred.
1: Yes.
0: Ons moet nooit dink is te min nie.
1: No. We never the power of Allah subhanahu wa ta'ala is what we depend on.
0: Absolutely.
1: Nobody else but nothing else but the power of Allah subhanahu wa ta'ala. We couldn't have done this without the power of Allah subhanahu wa ta'ala.
0: Absolutely.
1: And we are happy. We are growing. We are going. Ons gaan weer Umrah volgende jaar.
0: Oh,
1: we're taking the youth.
0: Nou sê heeltemal te vinnig vir ons. Jy het gesê van 'n ontbyt.
1: Ontbyt is $150 a ticket.
0: Okay.
1: So we still have a few tickets left and then we still need some. Most of the things, alhamdulillah, was donated.
0: So when and where is it happening?
1: It's going to happen at Silverlea Primary School. They've got a new hall.
0: Okay, where is that?
1: It's in Bridgetown.
0: Okay.
1: It's close, one of our neighbors. So we're using that hall for the 4th of January at 9 o'clock. And yes.
0: The 4th of July?
1: Sorry, 4th of June.
0: July. Must be July.
1: July.
0: Julle kan hoor die dames, heeltemal te besig. So it's the 4th of July, starts at?
1: At 9 o'clock.
0: At 9 in the morning at Silverlea
1: Primary School.
0: $150 a ticket.
1: Yes, $150 a ticket. They can contact. I'm going to give you the email details last because I've got some other things. For the auditory exam as well, you need to send an email if you want your ears to be tested.
0: Okay.
1: And especially for the older people that is going deaf, that feels they can't hear so well. This is a free service. So the professionals will be coming in and they will do this for you for free. The only thing is you must have an appointment. So they need to email info@alwaha.co.za.
0: Okay, so we'll give that again.
1: That later, yes.
0: So Alwaha, you spell W-A-G-A-L.
1: A-L-W-A-A-G-A-H.
0: Mm-hmm.
1: At Alwaha. info@alwaha or administrator@alwaha.
0: Okay.
1: .co.za. Yeah. And then, other than that, we are very busy, alhamdulillah. We keep busy, especially now with the winter. And so, a lot of things are happening. We are growing. We're taking transfer of we're looking at an umrah, taking transfer of the building and placing it in a place of safety.
0: You just sneak in going for umrah?
1: No, we are most probably a 2-week umrah. Maybe five or 6 days.
0: So when is that happening?
1: We're looking at next year.
0: Okay,
1: next year because we need to raise that money. We did well with 2019 with that umrah.
0: It's amazing.
1: It's amazing. People are still talking. Our deaf is still talking, especially the elders. They are still talking about that.
0: Wow.
1: They're still talking about doing this.
0: So what do you aim at doing? I mean, what are you looking at doing? Taking how many people? Or is that dependent on funds? How does it work?
1: For now, we are taking the youth.
0: Okay.
1: Because with the last umrah, we left the youth behind. Mm. I think only two youngsters went with. And we raised most of the money for the elders.
0: Mm.
1: We had fundraisers and so on. So alhamdulillah, that was very successful. So now we have now, it's 7 years later. It's going to be 8 years later. Though the smaller ones have now grown up.
0: Yeah.
1: So now we feel we owe that to them, for them to go and do an umrah with us. Because the last umrah, alhamdulillah, was very successful. And if they're still talking today about it, then it means it was successful.
0: It's time for the next one. Yeah. So there's a breakfast happening. That's on the 4th of July. Tickets are still available. Will you give us a phone number also?
1: Yes, they can phone Alwaha on 021-638-3368.
0: Okay, 638-3368. So for any of these matters that we're talking about, you can also call Alwaha. Mm-hmm. As you heard, so the appointments, that one is important because I know people are going to ask about that.
1: Yes.
0: The auditory workshop.
1: Auditory, very important, especially people in our community. And we depend a lot on the people in our community because we are neighbors to them. So there's a lot of people that can't afford a hearing test.
0: Mm.
1: Here it's going to be free. You just need to make an appointment. And we have the space. We have the experts also. That's part of our field.
0: So when is the workshop happening?
1: It is happening on the 24th, the auditory workshop on the 24th of June.
0: Oh, so this volgende week woensdag?
1: Volgende week woensdag, ja.
0: Okay, en waar is dat?
1: By Alwaga se kantore.
0: Mm-hmm,
1: Ons het 'n lekker groot facility wat ons nou kan mense. So even if it rains, we'll be able to accommodate them.
0: Is it?
1: Yeah.
0: And so where is that? Just remind
1: us. It's number 6 Petunia Road
0: in
1: Bridgetown, and it's the last road before you get Vanguard Drive.
0: Okay.
1: So we diagonally opposite Golden Dish. I'm looking for Golden Dish.
0: Yeah.
1: So that is where we are. You just need to make an appointment, and people come and visit us. Come have a look at what we've done for the last few years. Mm. How we have grown. The school is growing. We have some.
0: We must talk about that also on another day.
1: I must bring Sonia in. Our principal. Lots have happened there. We're not just taking normal deaf children. We're taking children with autism.
0: Yes.
1: You know, so it's a wide spectrum of services that we do.
0: No, I remember we were around when it just started.
1: Yeah.
0: And they came in to talk to us and we were so excited. So yes, I think a check-in about the school is also over.
1: So the school is done. We remember we're only there 3 years now, three and a half years there. In the new building, in our building now. And a lot has happened for 3 years. Alhamdulillah, we can't believe how we're just growing all the time.
0: Wow.
1: And
0: it's still the only organization of its kind, no?
1: Still the only organization of its kind in the whole of the Western Cape. We don't know about anybody else that is doing what we do. And we invite people, come and see what we do. Come see how you can benefit. Come see how you can help. Mm. Because the elders, ons almal 60 en oor en 70 en oor. We need younger people to come in and see how they can carry, because this needs to be carried forward.
0: Of course.
1: It's a legacy.
0: Of course.
1: It's a legacy. I want to actually become part of the board of elders, where we just hoover around and see that things are done well.
0: Dat's, ek weet nie, jy lyk nog nie reg vir dit nie. As you can see, she looks so beautiful.
1: Ek word 66 die jaar, Jonso. I've been here 23 beautiful years with Alwaga.
0: Really?
1: And we love what we do. We go in there with new vigor every day. Yes, we have a lot of challenges. I'm not gonna deny that. Like any organization. Mm. But for an organization to last 30 years, we're going to be 31 years next month, the 25th of July.
0: And so much of your work, as you say, depends on public support.
1: Yes.
0: It depends on the community.
1: We are not only busy registering with the government for funding. Mm-hmm. Because we started as a madrasa, they wouldn't give us money. They said we were excluding everybody else as a madrasa.
0: Mm-hmm.
1: So it is all our own money, generating our own money. A lot of us put a lot of money out of our pocket, but we never broke.
0: Yeah,
1: I'm never broke, alhamdulillah. If something should be done, we do it. You know, we never sit and wait for people. Yes, we accept the donations that we come in, and it works for us.
0: But that's why it's so lovely to attend in a breakfast like the one that you said that is coming up on the 4th of July.
1: Yeah.
0: Because now you also get to have a social.
1: Yes, we have a social, and we talk to the people that donates to us, our debit order clients, please, people's debit order, sign up for 50 rand a month.
0: Yeah.
1: It's nothing, but you won't believe where your 50 rand reaches.
0: Yeah, ek sê nou weer oor, I mean, the very fact that you started with the fact that the property is being transferred, we know that it was a substantial sum of money.
1: Oh, 3.75 million.
0: I think most of us are thinking, how will you ever, but dear, alhamdulillah, you did. And so the property is in the process of being transferred. And very often, I mean, we do ask as a community, we ask, how can we assist? And so this is one way. If you can't attend the breakfast, buy the ticket and then you give, then you donate the
1: ticket. Donate it to a deaf person. Donate a deaf elder.
0: Yeah.
1: The deaf elder werk allemaal op a SASSA grant. Mm. So a lot of them. So when I do get tickets that people say, ach, just give it. I give it to our deaf so that they can also enjoy the
0: the and event. Then in the space where they know communication is not the issue.
1: Yes, because there'll always be a sign language interpreter.
0: Yes, you know? of course.
1: There'll always be a sign
0: language. And so that's happening on the 4th of July. The auditory workshop is happening next week, Wednesday,
1: 24th of June.
0: 021-638-3368.
1: Yep.
0: That number.
1: 021-638-3368.
0: So if you don't know how to email, if you don't have an email address, if you're one of those elder people, give them a call. Give the Alwaha team a call, 021-638-3368. Because you must have an appointment.
1: You must have an appointment, yes. Otherwise, you can have a bombardment of people and they can't.
0: Yes.
1: Maybe
0: but person. Also, yeah, but also if you have an appointment, then you know you don't just wait.
1: Yes,
0: there.
1: Yeah, you come at your appointed time.
0: Yeah. And then the last thing we spoke about is the Umrah.
1: Yes, the Umrah that we are seriously looking at now for next year, inshallah.
0: Okay. Yeah. But more details to follow on.
1: More details to follow. Watch the space.
0: Yes. anything else in conclusion?
1: In conclusion, ask the Umrah always to make dua for us. We are challenged. I can't speak about that here now at the moment, but alhamdulillah, we carrying through. We're carrying through. Keep us in your du'as, because there will always be deaf people.
0: Yeah.
1: There has been in the past, there are presently deaf people, and there will always be in the future deaf people.
0: Mm.
1: So make to our force that we, and support us that we can stand firm for years to come beyond our lives, that the service that we're currently giving can continue for the future. That is my appeal to the community. And if you have zakah, we are zakah eligible. Send your zakah to us. We can do wonderful things with your zakah.
0: Inshallah. Amen. Inshallah. Shukran so much.
1: Shukran to you,
0: Khadija. Always lovely to have you in studio with us.
1: Yes, no, I would love coming. This is a second home.
0: And we're going to be further.
1: Inshallah. Okay, shukran wa alaikum. Salam wa rahmatullahi wa barakatuh.
0: That, of course, Zarina Lakhadin. She is the public relations officer, looking absolutely lovely and coming here to, of course, from Alwaha, as you've heard. 30 years in existence. The property is in the process of being transferred. There's a breakfast happening next week. Give him a call on 021-638-3368 to secure your ticket. Taking your messages now on 0786 10 11 12. Keep them coming.

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3: 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That is the number that you can stuur your messages op. This one says, Asana, okay, so I see the Islamic New Year message. This is a video. I'm going to open that up now. Aisha Jaffa says, Assalamu alaikum. Khadija, hope you are well. May you always be in Allah's protection. And then she wishes everybody, she says that may this new year bring a lot of peace, prosperity throughout the world, inshallah. Ameen. May you be well with every passing year. Ameen. Said I was Kapi Fan Aisha Jaffa. Then say Shaima, Assalamu alaikum. Dua is the best gift we can give one another. Have yourself a beautiful and blessed day. Sabah al khair, as you start this day, may Allah's blessings overflow your life. I pray for your health, happiness, and peace to flourish today. Shaima. Then say work. Okay, so the mental health and support for women. This is hosted by Islamic Medical Association. The Wednesday locations are now at a new space. The Wednesday sessions are now at a new location. So it's number 7 Miserol Avenue in Grassy Park. Please ensure that you arrive early. So you can contact Mu'alima Hassa Jacobs on 083-271-7157. That's 083-271-7157 for further details. The next one, okay, so the next one is today. That's at 6:45. So these are free. It's mental health and support for women. This one is happening tonight. Mumtaz says, Assalamu alaikum. As the new year begins, may your heart be filled with sabr, your life with baraka, and your soul with noor. Sy sê, goeiemôre, mag jy vandag geseën wees van jou kroontjie tot jou twintjie. 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Badrunisa sê, Assalamu alaikum to one and all. Alhamdulillah, always and forever, for everything. And Ameen. Forever grateful for everything. May Allah accept all of our heartfelt du'as. Take care and be safe. She says, Alhamdulillah, for everything. Dai boodskapie van Badrunisa. Iri Eniki says, Assalamu alaikum. Happy birthday to Safa Kasim on the 5th birthday. May you grow up to be a pious, salih girl. May Allah always protect you from your daddy Yasin, Mamisha Razan, Mahaya, Pa Munib, Auntie Labika, Uncle Suleiman, and Uncle Abdurrahman, spouses, and the rest of the family. Then a slamat to Daniel van Escaif, Safa Kasim, who's 5 years old, Mutalib Kasu, may they grow up to be pious, inshallah, from Auntie Nabu, Uncle Faiz, say Dai Boskapi. Then say Shahid Pista, Assalamu alaikum, and a Mubarak and happy birthday goes to Nurifa Fortune. May Allah grant a long umar. Ameen. And that message comes with kind salam from Shahid Pista and family of Lentegeer. Dan sê Riyad, sal Weste jyne lang glas van jou gehoor, Riyad. Hy sê, Palestine is more than a piece of land. It is home to people who deserve peace, justice and dignity. And he says, on this new year, may everybody have a good one, inshallah. Ashraf Patel. Okay, so I'm going to have a read through that. Then Shafiq sent a voice. Oh, yeah. And Shafiq, I remember he had a birthday wish the other day. Can we play Shafiq's voice note? Tariq is going to be play. Is going to play your voice note, Shafiq.
1: Assalamu alaikum, Khadija. Yeah, I just want to mention a happy, happy, happy belated birthday to Imad Hendricks. I think his birthday was on Monday. A gentleman that turned 21 years old. Imad, may Allah grant you everything of your heart's desires. May all your dreams come true. May you have all successes in your studies. This comes from a gentleman known to you as Shafiq Mowat, but also better known to you as Uncle Fiki. So yes, just a happy, happy birthday to you. And it's awesome knowing you. Amin ya Rabbal Alameen. Okay, anyway, assalamu alaikum wa rahmatullahi wa barakatuh to each and everyone. Have a beautiful day.
3: In for your work, I love that. A guy known as Shafiq Mulwood. My Uncle Fiki klink so my recht. Hy klink soos huis mense. Hy klink nou soos het familie moet betaam. And we echo your wishes. May Allah accept that beautiful, beautiful dua. Inshallah. Amen. En ek sien, jy het vroeger gesê, jy vind dit is so koud nie. Maar gisteroggend, ek sê vir jou Shafiq, dit was bitterlik. I don't usually run with a... And those running jackets are quite lightweight. But I don't usually run with it because it just feels like, you know, 3-4 minutes after start, a few minutes after starting, and then, you know, you get a little bit on the warm side, obviously. And so I don't usually run with it. Maar gisteroggend, ek sê vir jou, yo, dat het gebyt. But it was a really well put together run. It really is. It's so important that we support our community clubs, our local clubs, and so when there are club runs, then one tries to support. And so the route was slightly different from last year. And for those of you who don't know, and I know there's many of you who do this every single year, the Guguletu Athletics Club have a run on the 16th of June. On Youth Day, and then they have another one on the 16th of December on Reconciliation Day, and so it's just so well attended. It really is. It's just such a lovely space to be in, and one really feels like you're part of something. And so, but ek sê vir julle gister het ek gevoel my bene pyn even afterwards. And it hasn't happened to me before in the way that it did yesterday, but it felt like afterwards, even though, yes, during the race, I took off my jacket and so on. But I think you just feel so tense, you know, from getting that cold. Het gevoel glad ek snak na asem op 'n tyd. But then the sun came out, and it was just a beautiful, beautiful day, alhamdulillah. Soos vandag, 'n pragtige, pragtige wintersdag. Oh my word. Kyk vir fabulously in the... Ek kry koud as ek dit hier na kyk. Shafiq, jy's breed. He says, you had a lovely swim on a Saturday in this koud, die water is koud. Waar is dit? Is this... if it's Dalebrook side, then maybe not as cold. Maar is nog steeds as koud, Shafiq. Oei, jyne. Sure. Let me close this picture. He's sending me this picture of him swimming on Saturday. You look very happy, very, very joyful. So, yeah, well done to you for braving that. Maar ek weet, yeah, he's into that. Ice cold showers and all that type of goedjies. The event, many of you have asked about it. It's happening on Wednesday, the 24th of June. I said I'm happy to send you the poster. On Wednesday, the 24th of June, at the Al Ikhlas Academia Library, the question is, who owns the Cape? Politics, identity, and independence. It's happening at 7 o'clock in the evening. The donation is 150 rand. There's already quite a few confirmed participants, including Dr. Alan Busak, then the leader of the Cape Independence Party, Jack Miller, Ambassador Ibrahim Rasool, and many others that are invited. But as Shahbuddin Romani indicated earlier on, many others that still need to confirm it's happening at the Al Ikhlas Academia Library. Who owns the Cape? Politics, identity, and independence. A public dialogue happening next Wednesday. Ek sal vir julle weer herinner nader aan die tyd. Mohammed says, Assalamu alaikum. This get well message goes to Ashraf Phillips from Mitchell's Plain, who went for an operation that was successful. Alhamdulillah, that's wonderful. May Allah grant him a speedy recovery. And that message comes from Mohammed Zain Lawrence and family. Alhamdulillah for that, that the operation was successful as well. Then I want to say that Auntie Gori says, Shukran so much to everybody for the du'as and the well wishes for her son Ayub. Alhamdulillah, he has been discharged now. There's still a long way to go, so she's still requesting du'as. But she says, Shukran for all the love and the concern from everybody, because he is home and he is stable. And indeed, for everybody going through health challenges, that is my moeilike saakie, nee, in hospital, yes. I mean, you heard earlier on our very own Khalil speaking about his experience at Groteskeer and saying that it is very, very easy if one sits on the sidelines to critique and to pass comment until you're in that position. And then, yeah, it just gives you a different take. And I suppose it makes you appreciate your health all over again. And so we say Alhamdulillah for everything. 0786-10-11-12. You can keep those coming. I was looking at our WhatsApp channel a little bit earlier on. And currently, and this is a very, very recent post, the DA has confirmed the axing of John Steenhuisen and as Minister of Agriculture as party leader. Jordan Hill Lewis shakes up their representation in Ramaphosa's cabinet. Now, Steenhuisen, who is the former DA leader, has been demoted and chosen to serve as Deputy Minister of Trade, Industry and Competition. Now, in recent months, he has been at odds with the Southern African Agri Initiative, which is aligned with Afrikaner Intersgroep Afri Forum. Now, for the rest of that story and the full story, there's a link posted there. Maar die rede kom ek het vir julle lees, ek sê altyd vir julle, alles en nog wat, that is what you will find on our WhatsApp channel, including the fact that yeah, there's a story about legal aid. But if you scroll up, there's also reminders of yesterday, you know, and the fact that it was Youth Day, and snippets from the speech made by President Cyril Ramaphosa. What you'll also find on our WhatsApp channel regularly, and of course, as you're scrolling further up, you'll find that there's a lot of links to very, very interesting and insightful conversations that we do have. So if you aren't subscribing to our YouTube platform as yet, you'll find those links on our WhatsApp channel. You'll also find the Dhikr Jamaz, that Dhikrs that Radio 786 hosts every Thursday evening. You'll find the links every Thursday evening there where we are having Juma'ah. En soma alles en nog wat. Das altyd baie, baie informatie on our WhatsApp channel. Head on to our socials on Instagram, on Facebook and on TikTok. Often extended versions of the stories, but more so very often very interesting debates that happen on those platforms, on Instagram, on Facebook and on TikTok. And it's just, it's always an interesting space to be in. So your opinions, jy kan het licht daar, so dat is altijd tyd ik weet op radio om dat te doen. But do head on to our socials. And then of course our website www.radio786.co.za, where you can listen live. So for those of you, and I know oftentimes people do say to me, ach, hulle het nie na julle story geluister of julle gesprek geluister, want hulle moet dan ongelukkig hulle radio agter gelos het, you know, you get out of the car or wherever it is. So stream is a brilliant option. I tell you, that's my platform of choice. To listen to or to consume Radio 786. I stream. I would head onto the website. If you, of course, use another radio, another platform, you're most welcome to do that. There are many platforms like that available. And if you stream, you have a seamless listening experience. And it takes negligible data. But if you find yourself in a space where there's Wi-Fi, then you can't even fool me. And so it just makes it that much easier. After the break, of course, continuing that series we started a few weeks ago with Sheikh Mo'az Kalla, and focused and centered around the Youth Month. So we ask today, we ask the question, how do we stay spiritually connected and resilient in our faith? We explore practical ways to strengthen our relationship with Allah and remain steadfast in today's fast-paced world. And we remind ourselves that, yes, indeed, there's no one time that we want to do it or that we ought to do it. But we have these conversations at particular times to remind ourselves. And you've heard so beautifully in our first segment where Sheikh Maysam Sadiq, who joined us, and will be speaking to him for the next few weeks, for the next few Wednesdays, and speak about the lessons we can learn from Muharram, of course, as it marks the martyrdom of Imam Hussein alayhi salam. But then, of course, also knowing that Imam Hussein and Imam Hassan are spoken about as the youth of paradise. And so, yes, we are still in Youth Month. We recognize that. We recognize what's happening in the world and the many young people throughout the world, of course, particularly in Gaza, particularly in those spaces in the world where we know there's been ongoing genocides for a long, long time. And we recognize the contributions and the sacrifices and the resilience, particularly by our youth. Stay with us on 100.4 FM, where you know you hear the difference.

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0: 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Radio 786. Honoring the past, confronting the present, building the future.

1976 was more than a moment in history. It was the voice of youth refusing to be silenced. 50 years later, the question continues. What are today's youth fighting for? What challenges do they face? And what kind of future will the next generation inherit? 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

0: It is Community Pulse on Radio 7 at 6100.4 FM. A beautiful series. We, of course, started 2 weeks ago. We are going into part three. Given the fact that we are marking 50 years of the June 16 uprisings, so a lot of our programming has been themed around youth development, and also very, very importantly, our manner of engagement and how we engage with one another, how we don't compartmentalize and categorize certain segments of society, and we create these barriers between ourselves and others. And so it's really with that in mind that we've been quite consultative and quite extensive in the sort of programming that we brought our listeners in terms of historically what has transpired. But we also ask questions about the now. So we've themed it around that. The then, yes, the history, the conditions that existed. The now, yes, conditions that currently exist. And yes, of course, moving forward, because we are looking at future generations as well. Last week's episode was entitled Faith Under Fire. And we've been looking also at ways and means and tools that we can utilize where we can recognize how faith can strengthen us instead of, again, having this disconnected relationship with our faith, where at some points, you know, we feel a little bit more closer, and at other times we relegate it to the periphery. Today, our focus is spiritual resilience, staying firm in faith amidst distractions. Now, we do know that we live in an age of constant noise and distraction, and we don't want to cliche this, but we want to try and understand how to maintain a strong connection with Allah, and how this can maybe feel sometimes like a bit of a difficulty, especially for younger people who want to balance faith, responsibilities, and the demands of the modern world. And this is not, again, to be patronizing about it, but understanding that for younger people who still maybe in many ways have to find their feet in certain aspects, we always emphasize that we learn from one another, that life experience has a certain value, and the energy of young people, of course, a different type of value. Because throughout Islamic history, believers have all faced tests and distractions. And those who remained steadfast did so by cultivating spiritual resilience, a strength of heart that kept them grounded in their faith, regardless of the challenges around them. In the discussion to follow, we explore what spiritual resilience looks like, the obstacles that can weaken our connection with Allah, and the practical steps that we take to remain firm, focused, and spiritually connected in an age of endless distractions. Joining us for part three, Sheikh Muaz Yusuf Kalla, who is an internationally renowned scholar. He's a lecturer, and he holds a master's degree in Islamic studies. Assalamu alaikum and welcome once again, Sheikh Muaz.
1: Wa alaikum salam wa rahmatullahi wa barakatuh. Khadija, alhamdulillah, it's always great to be back.
0: Now, you heard me saying in our introduction that we're always reluctant and we're very conscious around sloganizing or clicheing these phrases that we use. You know, this idea of noise and distraction and instantaneous connections and so on. So let's start off the discussion by trying to understand what do we refer to when we speak about distractions of modern life. What are we referring to? And of course, within the context that we want to understand that it impacts our spiritual lives.
1: Bismillah ar-Rahman ar-Rahim. Rabbi shrah li sadri wa yassir li amri wa ahlul uqdatan min lisani yafqahu qawli. Alhamdulillah, I think, you know, the best surah to bring here is Surah Al-Asr. I know it's quoted so many times and everyone uses it, but there's a reason for that, because Allah subhanahu wa ta'ala tells us, by time, man is surely at a loss. And that kind of ties in here, because it seems that everyone is bargaining for our time, whether it be social media companies, whether it be companies that sell products, whether it be our family, our friends, our children, and so forth and so forth, our education, everything is about time and how we manage our time. And, you know, I think realizing that our time is the only finite resource that we can never, ever get back. And I think it starts a lot with time management. And obviously, as you said, it's hard because it is a cliche. It is Without sloganizing it. But if we really do some deep introspection and look at the idea of our time and how quickly it's going nowadays, and we always say, like, every year, it's just passing by quicker and quicker and quicker. And how do we, you know, gain back our time so that we can give our time to our Lord? Because that's the one who is deserving of our time over anything and everything. And how do we spend our time with our Lord? And especially for the youth, life is difficult. I'm not saying it's not. Of course, it's difficult between education, between finding a job, obedience to your parents, giving them your time, giving friends your time. Everyone wants to have the idea of time management, but it's not something that can be a strict and set method, but rather something that everyone has to journey through and figure out. And so all these distractions are coming for our time. How are we protecting it first before discussing giving our time to Allah subhanahu wa ta'ala, which is the next step and the most important thing?
0: Yeah, and the only reason why we speak about sloganizing or clicheing is because we oftentimes, Sheikh, we use these phrases almost as, for lack of a better term, almost as excuses. And we say, you know what, no, I didn't get to X because, you know what, I was just so busy and I was so caught up in this and I was so caught up in that. To the point that we of course must exercise caution that it doesn't impede. And this is, in fact, what happens sometimes. One hears people saying about making salah a little bit later because, you know, I just didn't have the time. And I think using that, we need to be aware when we use these terms about distractions to recognize what is incumbent on us so that these don't become ways and means. Because gradually, if I left unchecked, would it be fair to say then, Sheikh, that these distractions, or what we term distractions, can gradually weaken our relationship with Allah?
1: Oh, I think definitely that is the case. And it's unfortunately so that, if I can put it in terms of what we spoke about last week, that if sometimes we better be careful about consuming certain things before it consumes us. And rightfully so, that if we don't prioritize what's the most important things in our life and make time for that first, then everything else will consume us. We have to have a priority. Obviously, Allah subhanahu wa ta'ala is our main number one priority before anything else. And then, of course, our health and our family, I think, comes thereafter. Personally, for me, maybe it's different for others, and that's perfectly okay. But Allah subhanahu wa ta'ala is our number one goal. One of my friends offered me advice the other day, and I'll just put it in context of this. My exercise or my health wasn't always the best, giving time to that, me personally. And he told me, he just, something just clicked in my mind after he just told me. We obviously all know these things, but it just clicked with me. He said, if you don't make the time for it and ignore everything else, it will never get done. So similarly, when we don't make the time for Allah subhanahu wa ta'ala, if we don't literally stop everything and ignore everything else, just for a few minutes, for our salah, for some basic adhkar, or for whatever way, shape or form you can worship Allah subhanahu wa ta'ala after the obligatory, then it will never really happen. We have to put our foot down. And that is difficult for everyone in different circumstances. It can't be a one solution fits all, but it can be a thought process in how do we put our time down for Allah subhanahu wa ta'ala as the main priority, and then everything else around needs to slot in.
0: Mm-hmm. And I think that is absolutely imperative, the idea that, well, the reality that is how it ought to be. Everything else has to be slotted in around that. And if one has that mind shift, then, and this is again what we've been discussing for the past few weeks. So speak to us about when we want to build a strong foundation through worship, that we, of course, need to understand that if we have that strong foundation, that many of the other parts or the other aspects that we speak about, identity and you know, this restlessness, those feelings that we do have, that will fall into place, and that small, regular acts of worship are more sustainable than these occasional bursts of activity. Why is this the case, Sheikh?
1: Bismillah ar-Rahman ar-Rahim. Definitely, Khadija, you hit the nail on the head as usual. Sayyida Aisha radiallahu ta'ala anha narrates on the authority of the Prophet sallallahu alayhi wa alayhi wa sallam in Sahih al-Bukhari. So the hadith is authentic that Allah subhanahu wa ta'ala loves consistent deeds, even if they are little, more so than you know, big actions or big spaces of time where you may do it once a month or sporadically. I think the very first step and the foundation is to take a journey of love with Allah subhanahu wa ta'ala. I try to say that instead of seeing Allah subhanahu wa ta'ala, or let me put it this way, I've often said that you know, Allah subhanahu wa ta'ala tells us in the Hadith Qudsi, and for obviously the listeners who know and who don't know, the Hadith Qudsi is what was revealed directly from Allah subhanahu wa ta'ala to the heart of the Prophet sallallahu alayhi wa alayhi wa sallam, but the wording came from the Prophet sallallahu alayhi wa alayhi wa sallam. And Rasulullah told us basically that Allah subhanahu wa ta'ala said to us, "I am as my slave thinks of me." So the first question is, how do I think of Allah subhanahu wa ta'ala? And especially now for the youth, mainly as our series has been discussing, how do you think of Allah subhanahu wa ta'ala? I advise all the youth out there to take that journey, to just start thinking, how do I feel about Allah? How do I think about Allah? And why is this important? You know, a lot of times we've been now, alhamdulillah, trying to change this mentality where we've learned in the beginning, and maybe for you, Khadija, and for myself also, when we were young, we were taught that Allah subhanahu wa ta'ala is going to punish us, that Allah is angry with us, that Allah subhanahu wa ta'ala does not want you to do almost everything is haram, which is not the case. If you think of Allah subhanahu wa ta'ala in that way, He may be that way to you. It's how we have good opinion and good thoughts of Allah subhanahu wa ta'ala. The opposite side of that spectrum is, my Lord loves me. My Lord wants me to come closer to Him. My Lord is all merciful. My Lord gives me everything. How can I not thank Him? Even thanking Him is a mercy from Him. So I have to thank Him for thanking Him. And if we start to shift our mindset, it's a self journey for everyone, and everyone has to give it that time. How do I think of Allah? And from there, as we said last week, we need to know who Allah is. And once we know that, for me personally, journey, when it started around 10, 11 years ago, I took that journey to fall in love with Allah subhanahu wa ta'ala. I advise everyone to start doing that. How do you do that? Learn your aqidah. Learn who Allah is. Learn who is Ar-Razzaq. Learn who is Ar-Rahman and Ar-Rahim. Learn who is Al-Latif. All these names of Allah subhanahu wa ta'ala, they have beautiful meanings. They have meanings that, you know, are all loving, all merciful, they're all gentle. He is eternally eternally with no beginning gentle. His gentleness is everlasting without an end. It's not like creation. If you think, or if we think that Allah subhanahu wa ta'ala cannot forgive us, we are limiting Him by His very nature, because that is a human mindset. No matter what we do, Allah wants us to turn back. Allah wants for us. He commands us to come back to Him. He is the one who will take you in when everyone may leave you. He is the one on that day of Yawmul Qiyamah when, unfortunately, it's sometimes difficult to think about, but it is a reality where our mothers and fathers will be running in different directions and say, "This day you are for yourself." Allah subhanahu wa ta'ala is there to take us in. So if we want Him to take us in, if we want Him to protect us, we got to know Him and we got to build a relationship with Him. So take that journey of love. And I specifically say take the journey of love because there are other people who are willing to take you on a journey of almost tyranny. They make Allah subhanahu wa ta'ala wa iyadu billah out to be a tyrant, which is not the case. This is what atheists believe when they leave religion, any religion. But our Lord subhanahu wa ta'ala is loving. He loves his creation and he's always there for his creation. So taking that journey introspectively and on the inside is important.
0: Yeah, I think that is such an important part of this conversation, Sheikh, that it's not just what is external, but also what is internal, because these journeys take place simultaneously and one needs to work on both components all the time. I'm reminded of something else that Sheikh always says to us, in fact, about Allah first and asking oneself the question around one's heart. You know, how is my heart with Allah? And so constantly asking oneself these questions and constantly interrogating one would almost want to say measuring oneself and feeling, you know, am I making progress or am I how determined am I? How focused am I? How disciplined am I? Let's go for a quick break and we'll continue after that and we'll pick up on some of those points. Sheikh Muaz Kalla joins us on the line today as we're continuing with part three of this particular series today entitled Spiritual Resilience, Staying Firm in Faith Amidst Distractions, as we ask questions around the distractions of modern life and then how to build a strong foundation through worship. Stay with us on 100.4 FM. We'll continue after the break.
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0: It is Community Pulse on Radio 7 at 6100.4 FM, going into the second half of our Education Matters segment. And of course, into part three of this particular series with Sheikh Muaz Yusuf Kalla, who is a lecturer and holds a master's degree in Islamic studies, as we are talking about spiritual resilience, staying firm in faith amidst distractions. And given the fact that it is Youth Month, our conversations are specifically framed and focused around youth and young people of today. But we are all learning so much, and particularly this, Sheikh Muaz, around these regular act of worships and how we ought to see them and understand that these are a lot more sustainable than these occasional bursts of activity, because that enables us to develop consistency, that enables us to feel a lot more rooted, to feel a lot more grounded about who we are, what we are about, and of course underpinned by a system of values, by a belief system. So talk us through around, we've been speaking about protecting the heart and mind. Yesterday, Sheikh just referenced earlier on something you mentioned to us, be careful about what you consume before that starts consuming yourself. Talk us through that. You know, even we know that online activity becomes a huge, hugely contentious area, because we know that there's a lot of benefit to be found there. How important is it that we are aware of what we're consuming, how our environment, our friendships and our daily habits also influence our spirituality? And then talk us through some practical ways to guard our heart from negative influences.
1: Bismillah ar-Rahman ar-Rahim. So, you know, there's now trends nowadays that everyone is in their professional careers and in their self-development, they are using journals. And a lot of the time they are encouraged to use journals by life coaches to write down their feelings or their day and so forth. In fact, this is not a new practice to Muslims. Our righteous forebearers and among some of the awliya of Allah subhanahu wa ta'ala, they would say, hasibu qabla an tuhasibu. That means take account for yourself before, of yourself before you are taken account of, meaning on your yawmul qiyamah. The awliya, some of them were known to keep a journal and write down their acts of worship, write down, they would have lists sometimes, and they would write down, have I done this today? Have I done dhikr of Allah? Have I done a wird, whichever wird that may be? Have I completed my salah? Have I taken time to thank my Lord subhanahu wa ta'ala? So, you know, a lot of the times, the things that are done in our professional life or in our work life, they can be implemented into our Islamic life, our Muslim life, and our spiritual life. So I think it's very important in knowing, and if we want to be good Muslims, we have to be disciplined. So if you put it in the, I sometimes like to put it in a spectrum of, I call it the two highs in life. You can have the high that is not lasting or the high that is everlasting. And what do I mean by that? There's the bad side of the spectrum where we have alcohol, we have drugs, we have lust, and so forth, all these addictive things. Social media goes in there as well with addiction. Even normal pharmaceuticals goes under there. You can get addicted to the bad highs, and those highs don't last. It's an escape from the world. Everyone needs this sort of escape from the world, because everyone goes through waking up early, going to work, the entire day, you know, you are working, your boss may be upset with you, some days they may be happy with you, or if you are an entrepreneur or someone who's a freelancer, you have deadlines and you have people's deadlines that you need to meet. And then for some of us, we have children, others we have family that we still need to see after, and the day just goes, it's just gone. And everyone needs that escape. A lot of the time, non-Muslims, and unfortunately some Muslims, take the wrong side of the high spectrum, and they escape from this world through the wrong means. The opposite side of that spectrum is escape to Allah. Really, if you experience the high of being with Allah subhanahu wa ta'ala, being close to Him, it's an everlasting thing. Because once you experience that, you'll realize no drug, no man or woman, no social media post, no nothing in this world, no alcoholic drink can give you that form of satisfaction or that form of peace and tranquility and escape as being with Allah subhanahu wa ta'ala. That's the good high, and that's the everlasting high, because He subhanahu wa ta'ala is, when He is close to us and He allows us into His court, just presence even for 1 second with Allah subhanahu wa ta'ala is something to behold, and it's something that once is experienced, it's unmatched. So I think that the practical steps, as you were mentioning, Khadija, that the practical steps to getting there is, you know, if you are someone who likes to journal, someone who likes to write down, do that. If you're someone who likes to just make lists on your phone, do that. If you're someone who likes to keep it in your head, make a list of 4 to 5 things maximum, even sometimes 3 things. We all know our 5 obligations, or the 4 obligations in terms of worship, which is our salah, our siyam, our zakah, and our hajj. And most of the time, obviously, every day it's just the salah. So even if we start with 3 things that we do above salah every single day, and just whether you write it down, whether you list it on your phone, whether you keep it in your mind, and just say, these 3 things I got to do today. And it does not have to be big things. What can it be? It can be as simple as the hadith of Rasulullah sallallahu alayhi wa alayhi wa sallam saying, every time you say Alhamdulillah, it is sadaqah. Every time you say La ilaha illallah, it is sadaqah. Every time you remove something from the road or pick up a piece of trash, it is sadaqah. Contribute, if we all start contributing to an environment where we give sadaqah, not just by money, but by our time. And that can be 2 minutes by picking up trash. That can be the smallest things. We don't realize the smallest things, as you mentioned, done in consistency is the key. So, you know, taking out time, 2 minutes after your salah to make dhikr of Allah. What is the best dhikr after your salah? The tasbih Fatimi, as the Prophet sallallahu alayhi wa alayhi wa sallam gave to Sayyidah Fatima 33 times, subhanallah, and then Alhamdulillah, and then Allahu Akbar. That takes 2 to 3 minutes to do. Those sunnahs, especially the sunnahs of Nabi sallallahu alayhi wa alayhi wa sallam, some of them are so easy to follow. Just grab a book from your local store, or actually even better, just Google. You get these PDFs of 100 sunnahs, pick 3 and start doing them every day. That is the best way. The way of Nabi Muhammad sallallahu alayhi wa alayhi wa sallam. Start there and start to grow from there. And once we make those habits in our daily lives, our lives will transform. And consistently remind yourself, because when you do those habits, now already you are in dhikr of Allah subhanahu wa ta'ala and Rasulullah sallallahu alayhi wa alayhi wa sallam. Why am I doing this act? My 3 acts for the day? For Allah. Because it's the sunnah of Nabi Muhammad sallallahu alayhi wa alayhi wa sallam. Automatically, you add a 4th act of being in dhikr of them, subhanahu wa ta'ala, of Allah subhanahu wa ta'ala and Rasulullah sallallahu alayhi wa alayhi wa sallam. I think those are very practical beginning steps. And, you know, I think one of the things we can do at random points in the day, just make sure you do it once, whether you are driving, whether you are waking up, whether you are going to bed, whether you are just with your kids, just have a conversation with Allah. And the very beginning, just say, thank you, Allah. Whether it's in your heart, whether you articulate it on your lips, whether it's in your mind. Ya Allah, thank you. Just thank you. Mm-hmm. And sometimes do it for no reason. Because when I say no reason, I mean no specific thing, like you've got your paycheck or some money has come your way or this happened or you see your belly going a little bit flatter. No, just for the the things that Allah has given us that we sometimes don't remember. Mm. Thank you for my eyesight, Ya Allah. Thank you for my body, Ya Allah. Thank you for the air I breathe, Ya Allah. All of these things are from you. And you'll realize you can never thank Allah subhanahu wa ta'ala enough.
0: Mm. Yeah, indeed. And I love those reminders, because I'm also thinking back to our previous conversation, Sheikh, where you said to us that even in our homes and for parents raising children, to be reminded that if we as parents don't also take our responsibility seriously, then we'll see the consequences as our children grow up. Because one doesn't start at one point all of a sudden say, now you must do this, now you have to do that, and come with me to mosque. If one grooms your child from a young age and you set the tone in your home, perhaps I'm thinking about practical examples like that, while one is driving your child, you know, let's say this together, let's say tasbih together, let's do that, and then it becomes habitual. And I don't mean habitual from the point that it's now devoid of spirituality. I mean then there's this reminder of doing things in ways in which one then strengthens your spirituality. Speaking to the fact that we sometimes think about it as difficult, you know, that now I have to make special time for this, but it shows that it's really no reason to think about it like that. So indeed, these are really lessons for us as parents as well. But now another thing, Sheikh, if we think about the fact that our faith is often tested during difficult times, when we go through our own personal struggles, when we may have disappointments, and those disappointments don't necessarily have to make sense to anybody else. But if we feel disappointed, how do we view these moments as opportunities for spiritual growth, and understand that These concepts that we speak about, you know, gratitude that Sheikh has now referred to, for example, trusting in Allah, how can it actually help us to remain steadfast?
1: Allah Rahman Rahim. So I think that, it's a good question, alhamdulillah. I think that when we feel disappointed, or when we feel a little bit down, let me ask you, Khadija, the question: how do we know the difference between a test from Allah and a punishment from Allah when something seemingly bad happens? What's your take?
0: That's always a tricky one. It's always a tricky one, because we want to say to ourselves that yes, it is. It's you know, Allah loves me, and that's why He's testing me. And sometimes we know that it's. If we take ownership, we know that it's also our own doing. And so I think that is where the introspection really really applies. We need to ask ourselves, is this through my own doing that this quote-unquote test has come my way? Or is this... because then we have to take responsibility if we in some way or the other enable that situation. So I would say I would use that as a marker, whether I in some way or the other also, if I need to take responsibility for that. But it's a bit of a slippery slope, Sheikh.
1: So I just wanted to get your opinion on that. But Imam Junaid al-Baghdadi, it's attributed to him anyway, that he gave us the answer for this, that how do I know whether I'm being tested by Allah or punished by Allah subhanahu wa ta'ala? The interesting thing is, at a beginning level, the first thing is, if something, what seemingly may happen, something bad has happened to us, even if it be a stone chip on the window of our car, whatever it may be, how do I know that this is something that's either punishment or bringing or test? Mm. The simple question is that if I move further away from Allah subhanahu wa ta'ala spiritually, then it's my punishment. But if I move closer to Allah subhanahu wa ta'ala, I've passed the test. And that simply means that every single opportunity where we get disappointed in this world, every single opportunity where we feel that we may not be close to Allah, is an opportunity to go back to Him. So what do I mean? Even if I feel spiritually unclose to Allah subhanahu wa ta'ala. So the ulama actually talk about this. And they say, you're feeling disappointed in your closeness to Allah subhanahu wa ta'ala is a call from Allah for you to get closer to Him. Sometimes now we talk about the righteous. The righteous are tested in different ways from the average human being. Well, I mean, this may be an insight, or it may be an indicator that you are becoming among the righteous if you feel disappointed in your relationship with Allah. So at a beginner's level, if you feel disappointed, it's an opportunity for you to go back to Allah. It's an opportunity for you to keep knocking on the door. At a higher level, for those who are starting to practice daily habits of gaining closeness to Allah subhanahu wa ta'ala, and then all of a sudden it just feels like there's a barrier or there's a block, or I feel not close. That is Allah subhanahu wa ta'ala putting you there in that so that you can do more to come to Him. And He is putting that there to spur you on, to say, come to me, my slave. Come to me, because I'm putting these barriers there to test your resilience, to grow you. You know, a lot of times as parents, we want to give our children everything. But if we give them everything, we know that they won't develop a work ethic to get there. And the same thing with Allah subhanahu wa ta'ala. It's then the gem of ihsan. You got to get in the gem of ihsan and you got to work at it. We know nothing comes in life easily. But if we continue to do those things, and if we continue to see every single disappointment as an opportunity to turn back towards Allah subhanahu wa ta'ala, I often try to say that, people with respect to everyone and with no judgment to anyone, a lot of times people talk about mental health issues and emotional issues. Is the first person we turn to a psychologist or a friend for help? Or do we make Allah subhanahu wa ta'ala our first port of call? How come we don't tell Him our problems? How come we don't go to Him for therapy sessions, for psychology sessions? He is the one who will fix us up, not anyone else, with all due respect to everyone in their professions. But all power comes from Allah subhanahu wa ta'ala. So if you're having a bad day, why not just have a conversation with Allah? If you're feeling like there's a block, Ya Allah, help me. Have respect when you go with Allah, but you can be vulnerable with Him. Ya Allah, help me through this situation. Ya Allah, I don't understand the situation that you have put me in. Help me understand, Ya Allah. Just funny enough, the term we would say is have an honest to God conversation with Him, subhanahu wa ta'ala.
0: Yeah, Allah listens. Indeed, Allah listens. And I think that you know, in acting that tawakkul, really, the more I listen, the more I realize that it's not always, let's say, it's not always as easy, because we do look around us, and as Sheikh is now, of course, implying that we see other experts around us, and it does not mean that we cannot turn there, but we have to first recognize that in order for us to create this lifestyle and to continually enact this lifestyle that nurtures faith, it's absolutely, absolutely important that we set spiritual goals, we make time for personal reflection, and we also see the practical ways in which we can keep Allah at the center of our life, despite these competing demands. In our last 5 minutes or so, Sheikh, perhaps you can also then talk us through, in last week's conversation, we spoke about the company we keep but of course, throughout this conversation, we emphasize the family, how that's the cornerstone of a healthy society, but then good companionship also. How important is it that we are part of a supportive Muslim community, or that we are part of a collective, and that we recognize the value that can bring for us?
1: Bismillah ar-Rahman ar-Rahim. I'm very happy you asked that question again. Of course, building on last week's conversation, the key is, and I kind of say this intentionally, be as innovative as possible when it comes to Islamic and Muslim gatherings. Be as creative, and I use the word again, innovative as possible when it comes to gatherings of Muslims, when it comes to building our programs, when it comes to our support structures, when it comes to our friend groups. You know, if you are meeting up on a Friday night with your friends, okay, cool. I know you may not want to be, especially for those who are much more younger, I know you may not want to be that one that says, come, let's remember Allah. Or I know you may not want to be that one that's deemed uncool, when in fact it is, after realization, the coolest to be among those who are spiritually inclined towards Allah subhanahu wa ta'ala. But in our, you know, the youth today need to have things to pull them out of the distractions that we've discussed previously, on the same level of appeal. So it needs to be appealing to them. So again, as we said last week, it's on the elders, it's on the masjid boards, and on the youth. The youth need to come with their ideas. What can we do? Even if we have a game night at the masjid. I know people will sometimes have a little bit up in arms from a fiqhi perspective, and that's okay to have that discussion at another time. But even if you do board games at the masjid, but being at the masjid, and then you can have a 5-minute dhikr to start with to bring the youth back. Whatever it may be, have at one masjid, they did a movie night. Obviously, everything in the movie was halal, but you are bringing the children to the masjid. You are bringing the youth to the masjid. I think it's so important. You know, last week we spoke a lot about more at home and company with friends, but now also framing it around the masjid. That is the house of Allah subhanahu wa ta'ala. However we can bring the youth to the masjid, however we can set our programs that it's youth friendly. This is so important, and I still don't see enough of it in my area, in the Gauteng area. There's very few masjids that cater to youth. This is could be termed a disaster, a natural disaster, because why are we not catering to the next generation? If we are not making the masjids youth friendly for them to come and have company, if we are not building the company for them in the masjids, then we'll have to weep over the next generation when they don't want to come, if we don't connect them when they're young. Because everything about us is the habits we build when we are young. A lot of us feel nostalgic when we hear certain music or certain, we have certain toys that came from our youth. We enjoy those things, whether it be marbles or Tamagotchi or whatever it may be. The idea is that if someone was connected to the masjid as a youth, they will find the right people, the right company in that space. And that will form our Muslim identity, that will keep us grounded in the Muslim identity. And that will, you know, that will form our company going forward. I think building on last week's conversation about company, I think that's one of the most important things. We gotta be innovative and creative.
0: Yeah, we absolutely have to be, and it's kind of redundant for us to speak constantly about how society is, or types of advancements, and when we speak about this connectivity, and we speak about distraction, but we don't adapt accordingly. And I don't mean adapt. Of course, our values, our belief system is immutable; that remains non-negotiable. But we understand that at different times we need to maybe act in ways in which we, or remind ourselves a little bit more often that in acting that spirituality is what's important. And ultimately, who benefits, Sheikh Muaz? It's us. It's us who benefit. And of course, our families and our societies and our communities. And yes, indeed, our listeners know that I always, always, always speak about our mosques being those types of spaces that Sheikh refers to, robust spaces where everybody feels welcome, where there's constant programs, development, engagement, interaction, discussions, and participation from all sides. And that's indeed how we develop this spiritual resilience that this program is entitled, or that we've entitled this program with. Shukran so much, as always, for sharing your insights, Sheikh Muaz. Really a pleasure and a privilege speaking to you. Assalamu alaikum.
1: Alaikum salam wa rahmatullahi wa barakatuh. Jazakumullahu khair.
0: Sheikh Muaz Yusuf Kalla, of course, is an internationally renowned scholar. He's also a lecturer and he holds a master's degree in Islamic studies. As we continued with part three of this particular series, today's one entitled Spiritual Resilience, Staying Firm in Faith Amidst Distractions. Thank you so much. As always, a pleasure being in your company. It's a wrap of Community Pulse. The 12 o'clock news follows, as does On the Agenda. From myself, Khadija Ajam, until we meet again tomorrow morning, stay tuned to 100.4 FM and stay safe. Assalamu alaikum.
2: 1976 was more than a moment in history. 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June 16, then, now, next. 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

1976 was more than a moment in history. It was the voice of youth refusing to be silenced. 50 years later, the question continues. What are today's youth fighting for? What challenges do they face? And what kind of future will the next generation inherit? This June, Radio 786 commemorates 50 years since June 16 through a special campaign. June 16, then, now, next. Honoring the past, confronting the present, building the future.

0: Coming up on the agenda, Agriculture Minister Steyn Huisen may be demoted as Hugh Lewis strengthens DA leadership. Cape Town Port is ranked as the worst in the world. The Western Cape government wraps up response as anti-immigration protests loom. The South African Lawyers Workers Union embarks on a two-day strike over staff shortages, frozen vacancies and salary disputes. And ultimately, organized labor groups respond to South Africa's worsening unemployment crisis and rising tensions on illegal immigrations. But before all of that, let us go to news with Khadija Davids.
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2: Assalamu alaikum and good afternoon. The Democratic Alliance has approached President Cyril Ramaphosa about removing John Steyn Huisen as Minister of Agriculture. Party leader Jordan Hugh Lewis has proposed several changes to the positions of DA members in the Government of National Unity. If President Ramaphosa gives the go-ahead, Steyn Huisen will serve as Deputy Minister of Trade, Industry and Competition. In recent months, he has been at odds with the Southern African Agri Initiative, which is aligned with Afrikaner Interest Group AfriForum. Hugh Lewis wants to replace Steyn Huisen with Minister Willie Oukamp, who leads the Department of Forestry, Fisheries and the Environment. Western Cape Education MEC David Mainier could then take up Oukamp's portfolio. Now, Hugh Lewis says that Mainier has had a distinguished career leading frontline portfolios in the National Assembly and the Western Cape government. DA leader Jordan Hugh Lewis.
3: These changes reflect my responsibility as leader of the DA to ensure that our team in government consistently meets the high standards South Africans expect from us. I have every confidence in the individuals we are appointing to these roles.
2: That was DA leader Jordan Hugh Lewis. He also proposes that Deputy Minister of Trade, Industry and Competition, Alexander Abrams, moves to Deputy Minister of Electricity and Energy, while MP Yusuf Kasim may be appointed as Deputy Minister of Higher Education and Training, and Jack Bloom, a long-serving member of the Gauteng Provincial Legislature, will take up the position of Deputy Minister of Water and Sanitation. The DA now awaits President Ramaphosa's response to these proposals. The Wits Centre for Applied Legal Studies says that Cape Union Mart's case against pro-Palestine demonstrators

0: That Cape Union Mart's case against pro-Palestine demonstrators flies in the face of South Africans' right to freedom of expression. The CLS has entered the case as a friend of the court. The matter is being heard by the Western Cape High Court for the second day. Cape Union and its founder, Philip Kravitz, are attempting to intimidate pro-Palestine activists. Members of the Palestine Solidarity Campaign and other human rights activists have staged regular protests outside Cape Union stores, which have intensified since December 2023. This coincided with Israeli genocidal attacks on Gaza. The activists had found evidence of Cape Union's strong ties with the Israeli entity, which is illegally occupying Palestine and continues to starve and attack civilians in Gaza. Centre for Applied Legal Studies attorney Mazi Joshani.
1: You know, our Section 16 of the Constitution, it does protect freedom of expression broadly, but it sort of carves out, you know, like a narrow exception, and that's in relation to speech that advocates for hatred on the basis of race, ethnicity, gender, or even religion, and or amounts to an incitement to cause harm. So it's kind of, I would say it's very tight, and it's a specific test and not just a general ban on offensive and upsetting speech.
0: Centre for Applied Legal Studies attorney Masi Choshani. About 780 ecstasy tablets have been confiscated at a premises in Forestdale Villas in Brackenfell. Dalf police officers attached to Operation Prosper also confiscated nearly 30 white ecstasy tablets and arrested a 39-year-old man at the property. In a second unrelated incident, officers raided a premises in Parkzig Villas in Balville following information about drugs being sold. A 29-year-old man was detained for allegedly dealing in drugs after 13 sachets of Tuck, 30 Mandrax tablets and 1,230 rand in cash were found in his possession. Police say it's believed that the money is the proceeds of a crime. Senior KwaZulu-Natal Hawks official Brigadier Campbell Nyuswa has confirmed that he had suggested storing a cocaine consignment at the Hawks port ships and offices. These, however, were reportedly not properly secured at the time. The entire shipment was later stolen, raising serious concerns about handling procedures. Nyuswa, who served as the provincial commander for serious organized crime investigations, has taken the stand at the commission. He's testifying before the commission probing the disappearance of those drugs. The case involves a massive 514 kilogram cocaine consignment. Earlier testimony had already pointed to Nyuswa as the one who proposed the storage location, and despite this, he has denied any wrongdoing. Recapping the top story on Radio 786 at this hour, the Democratic Alliance has approached President Cyril Ramaphosa about removing John Steenhuisen as Minister of Agriculture. Party leader Jordan Hill Lewis has proposed several changes to the positions of DA members in the Government of National Unity. If President Ramaphosa gives the go-ahead, Steenhuisen will serve as Deputy Minister of Trade, Industry and Competition. That's the news for now. More follows on Radio 786 at 2 o'clock.

0: It is on the agenda on Radio 786 100.4 FM. I'm Khalid Kungani Givaspadi. Assalamu alaikum and good afternoon. The new DA leader, Jordan Hill-Lewis, is already making changes within the party. In his first major move, Hill-Lewis is pushing for the demotion of his predecessor, John Steenhuisen, from Minister of Agriculture to Deputy Minister of Trade, Industry and Competition. He has asked President Cyril Ramaphosa to replace Steenhuisen with Minister Willie Okump. He has also proposed changes to deputy ministerial posts in the President Ramaphosa's national executive. The party leader says that the changes are aimed at strengthening the DA's contribution to government of national unity. To discuss this now is Associate Professor of Political and Conflict Studies at Nelson Mandela University, Tsikelelo Breakfast. And Tsikelelo, welcome to Radio 786.
1: Thank you very much for having me.
0: There seems to be a leadership overhaul within the DA with the proposed changes at a government level. Professor, what is your view of these latest developments?
1: It's a very interesting turn of events. I cannot say that I didn't see it coming. I mean, I think each and every leader who comes into power from time to time wants to flex his muscle in terms of where does power reside.

0: So I think that's what we see here. Obviously, I mean, I think there's a message that is communicated here in terms of who is the new sheriff in town. And you see that a predecessor is being shown who's the boss. And I mean, if he has the backing of his party, the party is within its right to do that, because the DA has a political arrangement with the ANC in terms of constituting a composition. But I think the question maybe that one must ask is, how does this fit into national interest? I think that how does this proposal benefit you and me? I cannot answer that, because the constitutional powers, they have to feed into the national interest. So I just see politicking that is at play here. I think that's the worst part of it.
1: Professor, I don't think that I'm willing to accept the fact that you say that you can't answer in terms of when he says that these changes are going to benefit me and you. So I'm going to try tweak that a little bit. Do you think that this latest proposed change has the makings of strengthening the party's contribution to the coalition
0: No,
1: government? Or are you trying to just, show his grip?
0: yes, that's why I said he's flexing his political muscle. It's got nothing to do with the national interest of the country. It's got nothing to do with that. Because I thought, I mean, in the beginning he said he was not interested to play a role in parliament. I don't know, he wants to hold on to the position of mayorship, which is all well and good, but this one, this is a political move. It's not something that feeds into the national interest or anything of the sort.
1: Which brings us then to the question of Mayor Jordan Hill Lewis' decision, to sort of remove John Steenhuisen as agricultural minister. I know that many political analysts have seen him or have portrayed Jordan Hill Lewis, as a baby face, the kind of a leader, that will take, soft decisions and so on. Are we beginning to see, his early leadership style as the new DA leader?
0: I can bet my bottom dollar there is no way you would have made this call without the backing of some senior leaders of the party. You can't make it. This is a big deal. This is a major decision. So I suspect that there are some people who are also in favor of this, but this is a decision aimed at the predecessor, Steenhuisen. I think a message is being conveyed to him. And to be honest, my reading of the situation is not going to stick around in parliament, because I'm sure this is a political humiliation. I'm sure you will agree with me. So I think the guy is going to walk out of parliament very soon. I think that message is being communicated to him.
1: How significant is this demotion, both for Steenhuisen, and the DA? Because it seems to be, showing us a direction of a long standing, the tatters, between Steenhuisen and the DA itself.
0: Yes. I think he might not have rubbed some people well, and I think this basically is I think a decision that is conveyed to him that he needs to jump ship, and I think that's the meaning of this.
1: Now, for the longest of time, as I've just said, Steenhuisen has been at odds with the South African Agri Initiative and AfriForum. How much do you think this conflict played a role in the new party leader's decision, for his removal from the agriculture portfolio?
0: Yeah, no, we can't rule out that the bad blood or the fallout between him and these organizations that you have cited might have contributed. But I don't think that's the only reason. I think also there were some conflicts between himself and some people within the party who feel like he has not helped the party to have an upward electoral trajectory, because there has never been a scandal where the leader of the DA is being accused of abusing credit cards and this and that, and you know, that painted a bad picture about party. So that too might have been the reason for this demotion.
1: You said earlier that, you know, it's a political humiliation, and we have seen the DA in the past, you know, sort of defending their members, even those whom were accused, you know, of having made racist remarks. Now, let's talk about Willie Okamp, you know, who will take over agriculture while David Mainier, you know, is seen to move into forestry, fisheries and environment. How strong will these appointments be in your view, and are we likely to see something like this happening to them in the future?
0: Well, I mean, you can't rule out that possibility, but I think the fact that he has been elevated, I think, also conveys which side of the fence he's sitting on in relation to the new leadership, that he's in good terms with them. And I think also, I think Steyn will feel insulted, because I think there was a tension between him and the person that is proposed, William Okamp, to be the Minister of Agriculture, you know. So for him now to be demoted for that person, I don't think that will sit well, you know, with him. Yeah.
1: Now, I want to let you go, but just in few seconds, if you can answer me this in few seconds, because we know that the president is in close proximity with John Steenhuisen as a human being. Are we likely to see him, you know, seek further consultation, or will just act as the DA asks?
0: I don't think so. I think President Ramaphosa is a senior, seasoned politician who is very experienced. He understands the political dynamics of political parties. I don't think, because now you don't want to come across as if you are interfering in the workings of the political party. The political party makes its own request that this person must be given that position. You can't enter into that terrain. I don't think he would want to be seen to be doing that, because then he might have a further bad blood with other leaders of the party who have just been elected. I think he would want to avoid that.
1: But also, Professor, on the contrary, it looks like, you know, the DA tells the president what to do?
0: Not really, in my view. Because remember, these political parties have power sharing. They've got a political arrangement. The ANC would not have been in power by itself unless it would have been a minority government. So the DA has a right to have its share of the cake. As to who benefits out of that, that lies with the DA. So if the president says this position and that position, I give them to the DA, it's the DA who decides who must have those positions.
1: Professor.
0: Yes?
1: I have to let you go, Professor. We have overstayed our welcome. And I am told, you know, by the technician. Thank you very much for joining us this afternoon. And that is Associate Professor of Political and Conflict Studies at Nelson Mandela University in Tsikelelo Breakfast, talking to us about the developing story of Minister Steenhuisen that has been asked, you know, to step aside, and not necessarily, but the the leader of the DA has asked the president to move him into a particular portfolio as a deputy minister. On the agenda on Radio 786 100.4 FM, now the Cape Town port has been ranked as the worst in the world. This was revealed in the World Bank and S&P Global Market Intelligence latest report, which observed 400 ports, now placing Cape Town flag at the bottom. The report's findings have raised new concerns over the impact of ongoing operational challenges on trade in and out of the city. The report also found Durban to be the most improved port in the country, with temporary cranes and repairs boosting efficiency ahead of longer-term upgrades. What led to Cape Town being ranked so poorly? We're now joined by the chairman of Exporters Western Cape, Terry Gale. Terry, welcome to Radio 786.
2: Thank you, Khalid. It's very good to be here.
1: Thank you very much for making time for us as well. Now, do you believe that the S&P Global Market Intelligence report was correct in their ranking?
2: Yeah, in one way, yes. You know, the problem is the way that they do the rankings are very different to what we do rankings in the ports of South Africa as well. And we also have to take cognizance that last year, Cape Town was number, where Durban is today, was the number one port that had the most improvements that in globally as well, where Durban is ranked today. And Durban this year is ranked at at 398, where Cape Town's at 400. It's not a good factor from our side, and it obviously has an impact from a global perception of what our ports are and what our ports are capable of. But it's not a standard, the way it actually is marked is not standard. For argument's sake, the South African ports, we actually include the ports that are all waiting in the bay to berth. Where globally, the ports are not included, these vessels that are actually in the bay. Mm-hmm. They only include the vessels that are actually within the bay and have confirmed berthing appointments. We are taking all the vessels in the bay as well, even without confirmed appointments. So there is a little bit of, it requires more clarification from us as well. And to be honest with you, we had a meeting with the port this morning on this very issue. And the way forward is saying we have to actually meet and engage directly with the World Bank so that we all have a level playing field as well. Because at the moment, it's not level, and we cannot continue on the base that every year we come out as one of the bottom ports. It's actually not fair on us, and it's actually not fair on the work that's been put in behind the scenes, the new equipment that's coming to Cape Town as well.
1: You said that you had a meeting with the World Bank this morning. What was the resolution?
2: No, it wasn't with the World Bank this morning. We had a meeting with the Transnet officials. We meet every Wednesday. Okay. And the big topic that we had this morning was the World Bank report. We actually are now going to reach out to the World Bank as well to discuss with them. We do have Western Cape government engaged with them as well, so that we can make sure that when the new readings come out, we are all talking from the same playing field as well.
1: Some analysts say that the port's problems stem from a mix of issues, mainly crane capacity, weather, and effective management. Now, based on your experience, what issues at the Cape Town port present major hurdles to exporters?
2: Yeah, the main thing that we've actually had is in the Cape Town, we've got new equipment. We have the 9 ship-to-shore cranes that are working fully. We got 28 new rubber tire gantries in that came in September, October last year. So we have new equipment working in the port. Unfortunately, the problem with Cape Town is, in particular, we have with the major, and as you know, in our season in particular, we have the Southeaster, which has had a huge impact. This year, I think in the month of January, the port was closed or windbound for a total of about 280 hours. And exactly the same was February, although February was about 120 hours. So that is when the port actually comes to a standstill because they cannot use the equipment because the winds are blowing in excess of 80 kilometers per hour as well. So that is a problem. And unfortunately, you know, with global warming and climate change, it's actually getting worse and not better. So that is a problem that we do face that is obviously beyond our control.
1: Terry, how do you propose that these issues be remedied? And can anything, you know, be learned, you know, from the Port of Durban, seeing that they have been ranked well in terms of the most improved?
2: Yeah, I think what has happened with Durban as well, as you probably are aware, you know, Durban has now gone into a public-private partnership with the Philippinian companies to do the one of their terminals, Key 2, I think it is. And that has obviously had an improvement on structure, because it's almost a case that Transnet now has competition. So almost that the different terminals are competing with one another to actually to see who can be the better. And I think in any global, in any world that we live in today, competition is healthy. Healthy competition, should we put it like that? And I think that's also what we need. And there is, I know when we spoke to Minister Barbara Creasy recently, there is certainly the push for Cape Town to go into public-private partnerships. For argument's sake, our multi-purpose terminal, which has no actual proper land to gantries or anything, so all the vessels that berth there have to have their own gear. So there is that potential, and I think that could certainly make a huge difference to us as well.
1: Just before I let you go, Terry, South Africa's economy is said to be at 65% imports and exports. How much of that percentage will say is the Cape Town port, you know, sort of responsible for?
2: Yeah, I think from Cape Town's point of view, I would say you're probably looking at about 30-35%, but Cape Town in particular is a very big export hub, because we have all the agricultural products here, the fruit and everything like that as well, which, as you know, we have it throughout the year, because we have the deciduous and we also have the palm fruit, and then, of course, we have the citrus coming as well. So Cape Town's very export-orientated and particular with agriculture. So a lot of it is, and it's vital that Cape Town works as well. We have to work in together, so we are part of the chain, and we know we're looking at improvements. The bottom line is, all I can say is, when you reach rock bottom, there is the good side. You cannot actually go any further. It's not a nice way to look at it, but yeah, we are, and as I say, they are certainly taking notice of the situation as well. We're meeting weekly to make sure that we can move forward and move in the right direction.
1: Terry, thank you very much for joining us this afternoon. We appreciate your time.
2: It's a pleasure. Thank you.
1: And that is the chairman of Exporters Western Cape, Terry Gale, talking to us about Cape Town port being ranked as the worst in the world. On the agenda on Radio 786 100.4 FM. We're back after this.
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1: It is on the agenda on Radio 786 100.4 FM. I'm Khalid Kungani. Give us party and welcome back. The leader of Patriotic Alliance, Gaitin McKenzie, has denied claims that his stance on illegal immigration changed since joining government. This as Mackenzie is accused of simmering down on wanting undocumented foreign nationals out since being appointed sports minister. The PA leader says that he has only become more responsible in his campaign against illegal foreign nationals. Prior to the 2024 general elections, Mackenzie spearheaded the Abahambe movement, which called for undocumented foreign nationals to leave South Africa. He was also involved in a controversial operation at the Beit Bridge border, where he was seen confronting people attempting to cross into South Africa from Zimbabwe. Yeah, that's what we are getting from Katie Mackenzie, you know, sort of denying. And one time he said that he was observing table manners. On the agenda on Radio 786 100.4 FM. Now, amid rising anti-immigrant protests ahead of the June 30th deadline, the Western Cape government is intensifying its response to growing tensions linked to illegal immigration. The province has prioritized visible policing in hotspots, proactive communication, and rapid mediation. Provincial officials have expressed serious concern over the risk of escalation, noting that demonstrations have already taken place in Cape Town, Mossel Bay, Overstrand, and Cape Agulhas, now with more planned in the coming days. Joining us now is the spokesperson for the Western Cape MEC for Police Oversight and Community Safety, Kat Nett. Kat, welcome to Radio 786.
7: Good afternoon. Thank you for having me, and thank you for your listeners.
1: Thank you for making time for us, Kat. Now, what were the main reasons that led to the provincial government to sort of intensify visible policing, and how is being coordinated with SABS?
7: Okay, I firstly want to state that Western Cape government fully recognize that many communities have concerns about illegal immigration, and we also respect the constitutional rights of citizens to protest. But we want to make it clear that any protest must take place within the confines of the law, and there can be no tolerance for violence, intimidation, or criminality. So as we've seen, there were mass displacements of foreign nationals across the country, and we had a few hotspots, as you mentioned, I think with the biggest one being now recently in the Cape Agulhas region. And I can confirm here that yesterday, approximately 1,088 foreign nationals were repatriated from the Cape Agulhas area, and they were left about with 183 to be repatriated today. And yes, and as the concern grows about these anti-immigration sentiments, Premier Alan Windey last week convened a joint operations center meeting, which was held at the Provincial Disaster Management Center. The focus was, in essence, to identify potential flashpoints where incidents occur and to ensure that there are rapid responses in emerging threats and maintain stability in affected areas.
1: How will joint stakeholders and policing oversight sort of ensure that visible policing in hotspots is effective without escalating tensions further?
7: Yeah, an important development was that, especially in the Overstrand, in the Cape Agulhas region, we had community negotiators or mediators that actually engaged the leaders within these communities to try and calm tensions and deviate from destructive approaches to a more constructive way of doing things. And I think I want to applaud the mediators in that region because they've managed to calm the tension to a certain extent and prevent a lot of possible protest action.
1: What steps are being taken then to try and strengthen intelligence networks, and how will oversight sort of ensure that this intelligence is used responsibly?
7: Yeah, I firstly want to add that during that the JOC, the representatives from the South African Police Force, South African National Defence Force, the Department of Home Affairs, municipalities, and the Provincial Disaster Management Centre were all in the room, and that is to formalise or to coordinate the collective response. And we also have the Premier's International Relations Directorate, or engaging foreign missions where necessary. And I think the collaborative approach is to try and get as much as possible information of where these flare-ups occur, and to try and coordinate responses to these and prevent things from getting out of control or squelling before it actually happens.
1: Now, Kat, have provincial officials received any reports of planned protests closer to the 30th of June deadline? And how will roles sort of be shared amongst all involved agencies in the coordinated team to effectively manage tensions on the ground and prevent them from spiraling out of control like before?
7: Yes, during that JOC meeting, SAPS actually provided us with information of early warnings of possible protests, and contingency measures are put in place with intelligence on the ground and disaster risk management readily available, and coordination between the municipalities and the different spheres of government. I can confirm as well that I know in the George area, the George municipality has approached or requested the delegation of the Department of Home Affairs to come and speak to residents, to leaders in the community on the 19th of June to try also and calm tensions there. And I think in general, we respect the role that the Department of Home Affairs needs to play in addressing the anti-immigration or the illegal immigration issue in the country.
1: Thank you very much for joining us, Kat. We appreciate your time.
7: Thank you very much.
1: And that is Western Cape MSC for Police and Oversight, the spokesperson and community safety, Kat Neft, talking to us about policing on Agenda on Radio 786 100.4 FM. 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
1: The dollar is trading at 16 rands 22 cents, the pound at 21 rands 76 cents, the euro is trading at 18 rands 82 cents, and onto our commodities. Platinum is trading at $1,790.54, the palladium at $1,345.35, the gold at $4,330.03. Silver is trading at $69.94 and Brent crude at $78.96.
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1: In Cape Town and its suburbs tomorrow, a partly cloudy day is expected and will be accompanied by a southeasterly wind reaching speeds of up to 26 kilometers per hour. Temperatures should range from 13 to 18 degrees. On the agenda on Radio 786, the President Cyril Ramaphosa has urged the public not to be misled by the June 30th deadline set by groups spewing anti-migrant rhetoric for foreign nationals to leave South Africa. President Ramaphosa asserted that no South African must take any action against any person from any of African sister countries, as that is the responsibility of government officials. Ramaphosa added that he doesn't believe that the June 30th deadline is but necessary. On the agenda on Radio 786 100.4 FM.

0: Legal aid suspends remote work ahead of Salawu strike. Now, the Legal Aid South Africa has suspended remote working arrangements, cancelled leave, and ordered non-striking employees back to offices as it prepares for potential disruption from industrial action by members of the South African Legal Workers Union. Documents in IOL's possession show that the organization has activated a wide-ranging contingency plan that includes additional attendance monitoring and the suspension of flexible work arrangements and the revocation of some previously approved leave. Now, the measures come as Salawu has said that there will be protected strike action, which will take place on 17 and 18 June. The strike follows months of failed attempts to resolve disputes through the Commission for Conciliation, Mediation and Arbitration. Now, while the union has publicly described their action as a two-day strike, an internal contingency circular signed by Chief Executive Officer Mandini Tikola states that industrial action will commence on 17 June and will proceed indefinitely. Now, Legal Aid South Africa provides legal representation and legal services to people who cannot afford private legal assistance, including in criminal, civil and land matters. Now, the circular further warns that the strike has the potential to disrupt Legal Aid's SA delivery of services to clients and other stakeholders. Now, the industrial action stems from a dispute over Legal Aid South Africa's retirement policy. Salawu has argued that the employees are being forced to retire at 60 instead of 65 and has broadened its grievances to include staffing levels, workloads, salary benchmarking and employee benefits and morale. The agenda on Radio 786 100.4 FM. Now, the unions, they say that the strike follows months of failed attempts to resolve issues through the mediator. The CCMA, in response, Legal Aid South Africa acknowledged that various engagements and processes have taken place. It also further sought to assure the public that it has put measures in place to sort of minimize the impact of the two-day industrial action by employees. So for more on this now, we are joined by the spokesperson of the South African Lawyers Workers Union, Michael Motaung. 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
1: Thank you, sir. Thank you, listeners.
0: The union cited staff shortages, frozen vacancies, and salary disputes as one of the reasons, you know, for the two-day strike. How have these issues impacted workers?
1: The issues of vacant positions, they've they impacted the staff in a sense that the staff they'll have to remember that we are covering the courts. So now then, if there's a vacant position, we won't be able to cover a particular court. Because the model that we use one practitioner per court model. In other words, if in Belleville court, I'll make an example, in that court, if there are five courts, so you'll find each practitioner from our institution covering each court. So now then, if there's a vacant position, so another court will not be covered. So it'll be forced to one practitioner to go and assist to cover the matters in that particular court. So obviously it affects the service delivery. So now then, the issue of budget cuts, the issue of staff shortages, we do also do the civil matters. So in those civil matters, we need the resources in order to assist the people, the indigenous people, because remember that we assist the indigenous people. So now then, if the resources are minimal, so we won't be able to assist as many people as we can. So we end up using the resources from our own pockets because we feel sorry for our particular clients. So this issue in a broader picture, let's look at it in this way. Legal Aid is a leading provider of legal services, the biggest law firm it employs the people who have qualified from who have qualified with their legal degrees. So after being qualified with their legal degree, now they have to find a job elsewhere, like legal aid, other institutions, so that they can be able to get the experience to be introduced in the legal sector. So now, then, if the positions are vacant, they decided to not to employ, it simply means lots of young women, lots of young men who have finished their degrees, they won't be able to access the system. They won't be able to a future. They won't be able to enhance what they've studied for. They won't be able to get the proper training. So now this, as a union, we cannot just keep quiet about it, because in South Africa, we have a high unemployment rate. And secondly, there are kids who just want to be for a future, to be like me, Michael Mutangwe, I'm a lawyer, to be like me. But how can they access the system if the system itself is trying to stop them from entering the system?
0: No.
1: So now we cannot keep quiet about such things. We need to talk about it so that at least the people can know about it.
0: Now, Michael, a memorandum will be handed over. What is the union demanding through this protest? And has a timeline been given as to by when the demands will need to be met?
1: The demand is now, we are busy handing the demand now at Legal Aid House at National Office, where there's a deputy chair of the board, as well as the CEO and the team. So now then, we are saying to them, 10 days, answer us. Then if you don't answer us in 10 days, then we'll take the instructions from the members as well as the non-members about the way forward. Remember that the union, our Salao, is 50+1. We are in the majority at Legal Aid. So now then, but we have even joined by non-members where we are gathering.
0: Michael, thank you very much for joining us this afternoon. We appreciate your time.
1: Thank you very much. Thank you, sir.
0: Thanks. And that is spokesperson of the South African Lawyers Workers Union, Michael Mutaung. On the agenda on Radio 786, 100.4 FM, South Africa's major labor federation, COSATU, FEDUSA, SAFTU, and NACTU are sounding the alarm over deepening crisis at the Unemployment Insurance Fund and the Compensation Fund. The unions are demanding urgent intervention into the two critical workers support funds, which are meant to assist workers who lose their jobs, fall ill, or are injured at work. Now, the Federation says that both funds are failing due to corruption, broken systems, and long delays. To discuss this now is FEDUSA's Deputy General Secretary, Ashley Benjamin. Ashley, welcome to Radio 786.
2: Good day to you, Khalid, and good day to the listeners.
0: Good day to you. In simple terms, what is going wrong at the UIF and CF?
2: Look, I think this is a well-known fact. It's out there in the public domain. The UIF is in, and the compensation fund is in a crisis, you know, particularly with regards to the failure to adequately service those who are in dire need of UIF benefits, which is workers in many respects, working class people that lost their jobs, or in the other instances of workers, female workers being on maternity leave, and they therefore need to access their funds when needed. And therein lies the problem, that they're just unable to efficiently and timeously provide these benefits to workers due to a number of issues, which is systems failures, the lack of accountability, amongst others, that workers have to endure over a long period.
0: You make mention now of the maternity leaves, among others. You know, what are some of the real examples of how ordinary workers, especially young mothers, are suffering because of these failures?
2: Yeah, I mean, some of the reports that we are receiving from workers, in particular female workers, where they try to access the maternity benefits, online, and it's sometimes impossible due to systems failures, and then they have to physically go into the UIF centers to apply for the maternity benefits. And after sitting there in the long queues for hours, they then told that the system is offline and they won't be able to see to them. And then workers have to again come at another occasion to apply. I mean, that's totally unacceptable. In many instances, workers are borrowing money, particularly blue-collar workers are borrowing money just to travel to those centers. And that is totally unacceptable, that workers must endure such treatment.
0: Now, there have been serious allegations of corruption, including ghost employees and the abuse of labor active action programs. How deep is the problem?
2: Look, it is deep-rooted. Like I said, there's been significant progress made by the Special Investigative Unit, which unearthed quite a lot of corruption, some relating to the UIF tourist program. And there is also some concerns about the labor activation program. Hence the reason we as organized labor, the four federations, has requested for a full-scale investigation regarding these matters, because it's unacceptable that these things can happen and it continue unabated. But we acknowledge the work done by the SIU, but these things take so long to get addressed. And in the meantime, a lot of damage is done, and government losing money through corruption, and workers are being deprived of a service that they deserve due to all these issues that they have to endure.
0: What are your main demands then to fix the UIF and CF, including calls for administration and investigations?
2: Yeah, so we're at the stage now where we said, look, we need serious action that can arrest the issue of inefficiencies, the lack of capacity in both the UIF and the compensation fund, to the extent that we have now called a meeting with the President of the Republic, President Ramaphosa, as well as the Minister of Employment and Labour, and we are awaiting a response from the officers. We believe that we need a high-level intervention to ensure that this is being addressed as a matter of urgency. There's a number of issues, like I've already mentioned, administrative failures, rejected payments, system inefficiencies, outdated and vulnerable IT infrastructure. There's a number of issues, short staffing at queues at labor centers. So we really want to bring this to the attention of the highest office in the country. Organized labor has over a period of time raised these concerns at NEDLAC and other fora. You must also understand that we also have representatives that sits on the UIF board and other boards, and they have been continuously fighting and advocating for these challenges to be addressed. Now, at some stage, it looked like it's getting better, so it's one step forward, two steps back, and we are of the view that we can no longer tolerate this. It has to be a serious intervention from the highest office in the country.
0: And very quickly, Ashley, just before I let you go, if your demands are not met, what action are the unions prepared to take?
2: Well, we're considering legal action amongst others, but it does not preclude other actions such as Section 77 protest action, whereby workers will raise their unhappiness and the lack of urgency by government. So we hope we don't get there, that we have to ultimately take the government to court, or workers have to go to the streets to ensure that government is governing properly. In this instance, the Department of Employment and Labour as the custodian of the UIF and the Compensation Fund.
0: Ashley, thank you very much for joining us this afternoon. We appreciate your time.
2: It's a pleasure.
0: And that is FEDUSA's Deputy General Secretary, Ashley Benjamin, talking to us about South Africa's major federations that are sounding alarm over deepening crises at the UIF and CF funds. The unions are demanding urgent intervention in the two critical worker support funds. On the agenda on Radio 786 100.4 FM, that brings us to the conclusion of today's program. We're back tomorrow with another edition of On the Agenda for Radio 786 100.4 FM. I'm Khalid Kungani Kivasbad. Assalamu alaikum and goodbye.
3: June 16. Then, now, next. Radio 786. Honoring the past, confronting the present, building the future.
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5: 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The West remains complicit. 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
5: 1976 was more than a moment in history. It was the voice of youth refusing to be silenced. 50 years later, the question continues. What are today's youth fighting for? What challenges do they face? And what kind of future will the next generation inherit? 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June 16, then, now, next. Honoring the past, confronting the present, building the future.
6: Bismillah ar-Rahman ar-Rahim. Alhamdulillah rabbil alameen. 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We thank Allah subhanahu wa ta'ala for this blessed and mubarak occasion and mubarak gathering in this blessed and mubarak new year. And we pray that Allah subhanahu wa ta'ala increase us in khairat and barakat and nafahat and tajalliyat for the year ahead, inshallah.
7: Ameen.
6: May the year be a year of faraj and victory for the ummah of Muhammad sallallahu alayhi wa sallam and success for the ummah of Muhammad sallallahu alayhi wa sallam. And may Allah subhanahu wa ta'ala rid us all and the ummah of Muhammad sallallahu alayhi wa sallam from the shaitan and from the allies of shaitan and from the enemies of Islam. Ameen. And Allah subhanahu wa ta'ala allow that we live in peace and harmony and aman and safety.
7: Ameen.
6: And in tranquility and the love for Allah and love for Rasulullah sallallahu alayhi wa sallam. May our objectives and our goals be for Allah and Rasulullah and no one else besides Allah and Rasulullah.
7: Ameen.
6: May our objectives and our goals in working for this dunya be for Allah and for Rasulullah sallallahu alayhi wa sallam. May our objectives and our goals by having kids and having families and entering into homes and entering into masajid be for Allah and for Rasulullah sallallahu alayhi wa sallam. And that was the objective and the goal of Rasulullah sallallahu alayhi wa sallam. And the concern of Rasulullah sallallahu alayhi wa sallam was his ummah. And hence a member of the ummah of Muhammad sallallahu alayhi wa sallam that does not show any concern, whether it is a concern in the heart, whether it's a concern through dua, whether it's a concern through a tear, whether it's a financial concern, whichever way is able to show a concern to the ummah of Muhammad sallallahu alayhi wa sallam, and then is rightfully following the guidance and the way of Rasulullah sallallahu alayhi wa sallam. Because the Prophet sallallahu alayhi wa sallam, from the time he was born until he left this world, And even then, on the day of Qiyamah, his concern will be the Ummah of Muhammad sallallahu alayhi wa sallam. And hence we should have the same concern that the Prophet sallallahu alayhi wa sallam had. Therefore the scholars they remind us, when visiting the grave of Rasulullah sallallahu alayhi wa sallam, or at least the resting place of Sayyidina Muhammad sallallahu wa sallam, we should present to the Prophet sallallahu alayhi wa sallam the concerns that is current in the in the affairs of the Ummah of Muhammad sallallahu wa sallam. Because the Prophet sallallahu alayhi wa sallam was also concerned for the Ummah. And he was concerned for the guidance of the Ummah. He was concerned about the Ummah being misguided. He was concerned about the Ummah being fooled by the enemies. He was concerned for the Ummah being misled by the wiswas of Shaitan, either through jinn or even through ins, or even just the whispers of being amongst the munafiqeen. May Allah guide and protect us all, inshallah. Ameen, Rabbil Alameen. And Allah spared us for another year. And so, it's something to think about and something to reflect on. Why did Allah spare you and not spare someone else that passed away yesterday, or the day before, or mid-year, or half the year, or now the other day? Allah spared you for the whole year, 1447, Allah spared your life. So there has to be definitely some reason why Allah spared you for another year, and it's now 1448. And we ask Allah, Allah grant us long lives, inshallah, in the obedience of Allah and Sayyidina Muhammad, sallallahu alayhi wa sallam. And hence, if Allah subhanahu wa ta'ala gave us another opportunity and spared us for the entire year, we should pray that Allah subhanahu wa ta'ala forgive us for the past year that has passed us by, inshallah. I mean, for all our shortcomings, that perhaps maybe which we know of and which we do not know of. And we pray that Allah subhanahu wa ta'ala allow that the year ahead be a year that we occupy ourselves with Allah and not away from Allah. Because many a times we find that during the year you're occupying yourself with other than Allah. And then we expect to get Allah and to receive Allah. And you occupy your household with other than the sunnah of Rasulullah ﷺ, and you expect the love for Rasulullah ﷺ. And hence the topic that we're discussing today, it's just an introduction to us going back and finding out about the Ahlul Bayt of Sayyidina Muhammad ﷺ and finding out about him ﷺ. In the short minutes, 15, 20 minutes, we cannot speak much, but at least hopefully we can drive some new drive in ourselves to wanting to go learn about who is the family of Rasulullah sallallahu alayhi wa sallam. And there's many, mashallah, jazakallah khair to our Hazrat, our Imam, our Shaykh, our teacher Mawlana Salim, for introducing all these various topics as an introduction to us to going back and to going to learn. And we can't be stagnant as a believer, as Muslims. We have to grow every day. We have to grow in ilm. We have to grow in qurb. We have to grow in closeness to Allah. We have to grow in your Quran. We have to grow in your salah. We cannot for the rest of our life only be reciting Yasin in the morning. And for the rest of our life only reading the three quls in the morning. And for the rest of our life only reading Tasbih, Subhanallah 33 times, 33 times, 34 times. We need to grow. I believe I must grow. Every time he hears of a sunnah of Rasulullah, he should try his best to implement. The Prophet sallallahu alayhi wa sallam, he reminds us in the hadith, Man ahya sunnati. The Prophet sallallahu alayhi wa sallam says, the one who revives my sunnah, عند فساد أمتي, in times where the ummah is being neglected. Some of the scholars speak about when a sunnah is being not practiced. That was also a meaning of فساد أمتي. The one who gives life to a sunnah that's not being practiced in the community. Scholars, they say that not necessarily in a community, but not practiced in your own home. Doesn't it say we have to community? A sunnah that's not being practiced in your own home, and you give life to that sunnah in your own home, because Ahabbani, the Prophet says, now indeed they have shown love to me. May Allah increase us in love, inshallah.
7: Amen.
6: So real love for Rasulullah is giving life to the sunnah in our home. If we are not punctual on sitting when eating, and then at least, you know, from now start a little bit punctual, being punctual and sitting when eating, that's giving life to a sunnah in your home. If you're not punctual in the sunnah salahs before and after salah, then start, you know, being punctual on. That's giving life to the sunnah. Any sunnah that you haven't given life to and that is neglected in your life, and you give life to it, فَقَدْ أَحَبَّنِي, the Prophet ﷺ says, you indeed have expressed love to Rasulullah ﷺ, and Allah increase us in love for him, inshallah, ameen, rabbil alameen. And there's no extreme notion of love, yani. There's no extreme to love. There's no extreme. Habib Ali Jifri says, there's no extreme to love, because the notion of someone that says that there's an extreme to love is actually the shaitan, wiswas. The shaitan placing that in your mind. It's the wiswas of shaitan that tells you something is extreme. There's no extreme to love. Love has no boundaries. Because the Prophet sallallahu alaihi wasallam doesn't need your love. We need his love. So where's the extreme in love? You need his love. He doesn't need your love because he is most beloved to Allah subhanahu wa ta'ala. And if he is the most beloved to Allah, you cannot love him more than how Allah has loved him subhanahu wa ta'ala sallallahu alayhi wa alihi wa sahbihi wa sallam. And hence a person cannot say that you're over exaggerating, because a person's iman increases through love. So we need to exaggerate our iman. We need to increase in our iman. So if I'm over exaggerating, it's actually something good. Alhamdulillah, shukran, because now I'm increasing in my iman. And may Allah increase us all in iman, inshallah. Ameen. And that is the idea that Allah wants from us, is to increase us in iman. The more we increase in love for Rasulullah sallallahu alaihi wasallam, the more we increase in our iman. And the more we increase our iman, the more we close to Allah subhanahu wa ta'ala. And hence, that is whispers of shaitan. Like for example, when going to the Kaaba, when going to the Baytullah. I think I reminded the brothers and sisters about this last year also. I think I was also here last year in the first of Muharram. MashaAllah, tabarakAllah. It's good to be in the first of Muharram. You get the du'as of everyone. And MashaAllah, Allah give barakah for the whole year. SubhanAllah. It's a hadith of Rasulullah sallallahu alayhi wa sallam. The hadith is actually more specific to the 10th of Muharram. But many of the scholars actually say in this Mubarak month, and even from now until the 10th, with the entire month, the Prophet sallallahu alayhi wa sallam says, Man wassa ala ayalihi, wassa ala Allahu law tula sana, or kama qala, the Prophet sallallahu alayhi wa sallam says, the one who shows generosity to his family, meaning is not only his internal or external, but even the neighborhood, on the 10th of Muharram, Allah subhanahu wa ta'ala will show generosity and kindness to him the entire year. May Allah grant us that. Ameen. Your salary might not increase, but the barakah will increase. Barakah will increase. Ameen. And what is better than again, more increase? Yeah, inshallah, may Allah give us increase, inshallah. Ameen. But the barakah is more important. The barakah is more important than the number. Because Allah subhanahu wa ta'ala can place much more barakah in small numbers, just as Allah subhanahu wa ta'ala can place much more barakah in big numbers. Subhanahu wa ta'ala. And may Allah subhanahu wa ta'ala increase us in barakah, inshallah. Ameen. So when visiting the Baytullah, we go to the Kaaba because it's Allah's house. That's it. We go to the Kaaba. We go to Medina, Munawwara, because we're visiting Sayyidina Muhammadin sallallahu alayhi wa alihi wa sahbihi wa sallam, because he's beloved to Allah. And we are gathered here not for any trade, bartering, or we're going to rub each other's back, I rub your back, you rub. No, for us, for the sake of Allah, for the sake of Rasulullah, and for the love of the Ahlul Bayt of Sayyidina Muhammadin sallallahu alayhi wa sallam. May Allah increase us in that, inshallah. Ameen, Rabbil Alameen. So, very, very brief, inshallah, we're not going to be long. 10, 15 minutes, inshallah. Just as an introduction, when we speak about the Ahlul Bayt of Rasulullah sallallahu alayhi wa sallam, there's so much we can talk about. But we just want to drive and bring across a message about who the Ahlul Bayt is, first of all. So the Ahlul Bayt, first of all, the Ahlul Bayt is firstly the household of Rasulullah sallallahu alayhi wa sallam. And the household of Rasul sallallahu alayhi wa sallam consists of the wives of the Prophet sallallahu alayhi wa sallam. That's number one. So if you want to know about the Ahlul Bayt, first find out about who the wives of the Prophet sallallahu alayhi wa sallam is. The Prophet sallallahu alayhi wa sallam was married to Sayyidina Khadija radiallahu ta'ala an, Sayyidina Sauda radiallahu ta'ala anha, Sayyidina Aisha radiallahu ta'ala, Sayyidina Hafsa, Ummi Salama, Sayyidina Zainab, Sayyidina Juwayriya, Ummi Habiba, Sayyidina Safiya, and Sayyidina Maymuna radiallahu ta'ala anhun. Ridwanullah alayhinna ajma'in. Find out about them. We speak about the Ahlul Bayt, but we need to know about who is the Ahlul Bayt. The most important of the Ahlul Bayt, according to the Quran, is Ummahat al-Mu'mineen. It's the mothers of the believers. What do you know about your mother? And that is sad. The sad reality is, we don't know much about our mother. We don't know much about our mothers. How many of us can say we know so much about Sayyidina Khadija, radiallahu ta'ala anha? Or Sayyidina Sauda, radiallahu ta'ala anha. Or Sayyidina Aisha, radiallahu ta'ala. These are the immediate Ahlul Bayt of Sayyidina Muhammad, sallallahu alayhi wa sallam. From Khadija, radiallahu ta'ala, and all the children of Rasul, sallallahu alayhi wa with the exception of Ibrahim, alayhi salatu wa salam. Right? Radiallahu ta'ala anhum, ridwanullah alayhim ajma'in. What relationship did the Prophet, sallallahu alayhi wa sallam, share with his wives? And obviously, the best amongst them was who? Sayyidina Khadija, radiallahu ta'ala anha. Where the Prophet sallallahu alaihi wasallam says, "Ma abdani Allahu khayran minha." The Prophet sallallahu alaihi wasallam says about her to Sayyidina Aisha, where she actually got jealous of Sayyidina Khadija, and he announces to all his wives, and he says that Allah hasn't given me any better wife than Khadija radiallahu ta'ala. No one was better than Khadija. She stood by me when no one stood by me. She was there for me when no one was there for me. She spent all her wealth on the ummah of Muhammad sallallahu alaihi wasallam, and she praised. The Prophet sallallahu alaihi wasallam praised her. The Prophet sallallahu alaihi wasallam loved her so much. How many of us have so much love for our sister-in-laws? Just listen to this. Sister-in-laws, right? How many of us have so much love for the sister-in-law? The Prophet sallallahu alaihi wasallam saw his sister-in-law after the passing of Khadija. He got so excited when he saw her because it reminded him about Sayyidina Khadija radiallahu ta'ala anha. He called his family to slaughter sheep in honor of Sayyidina Khadija radiallahu ta'ala anha. Subhanallah. That is love, yani, subhanAllah. When somebody else reminds you about the most beloved, and may Allah subhanahu wa ta'ala remind us about Rasulullah sallallahu alayhi wa sallam. A believer should be mothers to believers. We should look at each other and we should remind each other about Rasulullah sallallahu alayhi wa sallam. When people look at you, say, oh, mashallah, it reminds me of Rasulullah sallallahu alayhi wa sallam. Oh, mashallah, it reminds me of Sayyidina Khadija. Oh, mashallah, she reminds me of this. Oh, mashallah, she reminds me of Sayyidina Ali. Oh, mashallah, it reminds us. Because of the knowledge we have of the Ahlul Bayt, of the household of Sayyidina Muhammad. May Allah increase us in love for them. Ameen. Amen. And then we have, of course, the daughters of Rasulullah sallallahu alayhi wa sallam. So we're going to go through it very quickly, right? I'm not going to touch too much on it. The daughters of Rasulullah sallallahu alayhi wa sallam, Sayyidina Fatima, radiallahu ta'ala anha, Zahra, Sayyidina Zainab, Sayyidina Ruqayya, Ummi Kulthum, radiallahu ta'ala, and of course the cream of them, the pride of them, as the Prophet sallallahu alayhi wa sallam, he indicated who's the pride of them in front of them, and they knew that who's the pride of them, and they weren't jealous of it. Why? Because she was a Zahra, because she was disciplined, and they saw her discipline. She was qawwama, sawwama. She fasted a lot and she stood up in tahajjud a lot. And hence there was no jealousy. Because they tried to compete with her and they couldn't beat her. Radiallahu ta'ala anha, which was Fatima, Az-Zahra, radiallahu ta'ala anha. And the Prophet sallallahu alayhi wa sallam says that she is the queen of paradise. Queen of paradise. Sayyidatun Nisa Ahlil Jannah. The queen of paradise. Ask our daughters and our mothers and our wives, what do we know of the queen that's going to be in Jannah? And we expect to be with the queen? If you know nothing about the queen, how do you expect to be with the queen? SubhanAllah. If you don't imitate the queen, how do you think the queen is going to welcome you? So we have the queen in Jannah, but you don't imitate the queen of Jannah. You don't dress like the queen of Jannah. You don't speak like the queen of Jannah. You don't fast like the queen of Jannah. You don't make Qiyamul Layl like the queen of Jannah. SubhanAllah. May Allah subhanahu wa ta'ala rectify our conditions and the conditions of the ummah of Muhammad sallallahu alayhi wa sallam. And then we have Sayyidina Ali. So we said about the family of Rasulullah sallallahu alayhi wa sallam is the wives. And then we have who? Then we have the daughters. Then we have the sons also, Abdullah and Qasim. Tayyib also, and known as Tahir. Radiallahu ta'ala an. But then of course we have who? After that we have Sayyidina Ali. Radiallahu karramallahu wajah. May Allah subhanahu wa ta'ala in humble his face, inshallah. Ameen, Rabbil Alameen. Sayyidina Ali radiallahu ta'ala, whom the Prophet sallallahu alayhi wa sallam spoke about on many different occasions. One of those best occasions, the Prophet sallallahu alayhi wa sallam praised Sayyidina Ali radiallahu ta'ala, which was one of the greatest manaqib, or one of the greatest manaqibs, attributes, or at least qualities that the Prophet sallallahu alayhi wa sallam gifted Sayyidina Ali radiallahu ta'ala anha, radiallahu ta'ala anhu, was that of the Battle of Khaybar. Where the Prophet sallallahu alayhi wa sallam says, لَعُوْتِيَنَّ رَائِيَ غَدًا رَجُلٌ يُحِبُّ اللَّهَ وَرَسُولُهُ. Which was the best title that Sayyidina Ali received. And the best title anyone could receive. The Prophet sallallahu alayhi wa sallam says, tomorrow I'm going to give the flag to a man that Allah loves and the Prophet sallallahu alayhi wa sallam loves him. So Sayyidina, there was many of the companions that were present. Likes of Umar radiallahu ta'ala and Sayyidina Anas, Sayyidina Abu Bakr and others. But they weren't concerned about who the flag is going to be given to. The concern was that they will receive the title that Allah loves him and Rasulullah loves him. They weren't concerned about who's going to be the leader for the Khaybar. They weren't concerned about leadership. Neither were they concerned about the rank. But more important to them than holding the flag was that the Prophet said that they are most beloved to Allah. Allah loves him and the Prophet loves him. So they were waiting and they were waiting. And the Prophet asked, where is Sayyidina Ali? So the Sahaba was like confused. I said, Ya Rasulullah, we're all sitting here. You just said now you're going to give the flag to the person that is beloved to Allah and the Prophet loves him. He said, no, where's Ali? He said, no, Ali's not here. He's got an eye infection. He said, no, call Ali. He said, subhanAllah, Ya Rasulullah, can we fast forward a bit, you know, maybe give the flag and then we go call Sayyidina Ali. He said, no, go call Sayyidina Ali. And the Prophet, they called Sayyidina Ali. And Sayyidina Ali had an eye infection. The Prophet took from his saliva, placed in the eye of Sayyidina Ali. Ali radiallahu anhu said, but Allah, I swear, I see in that eye better than the eye before it was supposed to be added in fiction. They speak about the Prophet's miracles. That was one of the miracles of Sayyidina Muhammad. And the Prophet gave the raya, gave the flag to Sayyidina Ali radiallahu anhu. And the companions were jealous. Why? Not because of him being the leader, and not because the Prophet gave him the flag, but jealous and in hope and in that hope that, oh subhanAllah, one day the Prophet can say about me that Allah loves me and Rasulullah loves me. Allah increase us in love for him, inshallah. Amen. And hence the Prophet, when the Bedouin man stood up and he asked the Prophet, Ya Rasulullah, Mata Sa'a, Ya Rasulullah, when is the day of Qiyamah? The Prophet says, Mada Adatula, what did you prepare for the day of Qiyamah? The companion said, Ya Rasulullah, Ma Adatula, Ya Rasulullah, I didn't prepare much. But uhibbu Allah wa rasulah, I love Allah and Rasul. So the Prophet says, Al-mar'u ma'aman ahab, you will be with the one you love. May Allah grant us to be with the one we love, Zamin. But love the right person, huh? Love the right people. Love the right people. You love the Ahlul Bayt of Rasulullah, you'll be with the Ahlul Bayt of Rasulullah. You love the Awliya and Salihin, you'll be with the Awliya and Salihin. You love the pious of the Ummah of Muhammad, you'll be with the pious of the Ummah of Muhammad. Love the right people and you'll be raised with the right people. May Allah increase us in love for them. Ameen ya Rabbil Alameen. La ilaha illallah. And then of course we have the pride of the Ahlul Bayt of Sayyidina Muhammad sallallahu alayhi wa sallam, who is the Sayyid Shabab Ahlul Jannah. Who is the Sayyid Shabab Ahlul Jannah? Sayyidina Hassan al-Hussein radiallahu ta'ala. Oh, what can we say about Hassan al-Hussein? The Prophet sallallahu alayhi wa sallam, he said enough about them in one hadith. The Prophet ﷺ says they will be the leaders of the youth in Jannah. May Allah gather us with them, inshallah. Ameen. And hence, all those just for the sake of fiqh, you know, and for the sake of knowledge, you know, all those that pass on prior to reaching the age of bulugh, they will all be Sayyidina Hassan al-Hussein in Jannah. And there's also some tradition that speaks about all those that pass under the age of 40 or under the age of 30, in the youthful age, will be with Sayyidina Hassan al-Hussein. May Allah gather us with them, inshallah. But we will see them, don't worry, inshallah, we'll see them. May Allah gather us with them, inshallah. La ilaha al-firdaus, ameen, rabbil alameen. La ilaha illallah. So that is just like a brief, and we'll conclude shortly. That is just a brief of who the Ahlul Bayt is. Now it's for us to go learn more about him. So we know these wives, we know these daughters, and we know these sons, and the son-in-law, radiallahu ta'ala, and we know these grandchildren, and then great-grandchildren, radiallahu ta'ala. And there's a nasab, and there's a lineage until today of the family of Sayyidina Muhammad, sallallahu alayhi wa sallam. Habib Ali Habashi, he says that he taught his murids by saying that strengthen the connection to the family of Rasulullah. Because the secrets of connecting to Allah you will find through the Ahlul Bayt of Sayyidina Muhammad. Because the Prophet loved them dearly. He loved his family dearly. And if you love that which the Prophet loved, he will become most beloved to you. And may Allah subhanahu wa ta'ala increase us in that love, inshallah. Ameen. He says, be kind towards the Ahlul Bayt. Show them kindness. Be generous towards them. He says that if you show generosity towards them, Allah subhanahu wa ta'ala will grant you a great rank before Allah subhanahu wa ta'ala. He says that show kindness towards the children. Show kindness towards his grandchildren. Show kindness towards his great-grandchildren. Show kindness to anyone that is connected to Sayyidina Muhammadin sallallahu alayhi wa sahbihi wa sallam. Because if you're showing kindness to them, you can just imagine what kindness the Prophet sallallahu alaihi wasallam is going to show towards you for showing kindness towards his grandchildren of sallallahu alaihi wa sahbihi wa sallam. So, on one occasion, the family of the Prophet sallallahu alaihi wasallam, they asked the Prophet sallallahu alaihi wasallam, Ya Rasulullah, how we were taught by you, Ya Rasulullah, to greet you by sending salams upon you, Ya Rasulullah. But Ya Rasulullah, we want to know, how do we send blessings upon you, Ya Rasulullah? We greet you, assalamu alaikum, Ya Rasulullah. But that's not enough for us, Ya Rasulullah. We want to send salams and blessings upon you, Ya Rasulullah. So what did the Prophet teach them? The Prophet sallallahu alaihi wasallam says to them the following. Read the following formula. And then in that formula, you'll be sending salams upon me. And you'll be sending blessings upon me. Said, Ya Rasulullah, please inform us what this formula is. The Prophet sallallahu alaihi wasallam said, Allahumma salli ala Sayyidina Muhammad. عبدك رسولك النبي الأمي وعلى آلي وأزواجي وذريتي. So the Prophet sallallahu alaihi wasallam, he teaches them that when you send salams upon me and you want to send blessings upon me, you shouldn't include in the blessings my wives, my family, and my descendants and my offspring. Including it in the family and the descendants of Rasulullah sallallahu alaihi wasallam, he says, because in it lies the secret of love towards me sallallahu alaihi wasallam. And no one can attain Allah's love except through the love of Sayyidina Muhammad sallallahu alaihi wasallam. And hence the Prophet sallallahu alaihi wasallam, when he teaches us about sending salams upon his family, as we mentioned previously, the Prophet sallallahu alaihi wasallam says, according to Imam Shafi'i, that even the salah is incomplete without sending salams and blessings upon the family and the household of Sayyidina Muhammad sallallahu alaihi wasallam. The salah is incomplete. The farad of salah is incomplete without sending salawat and salams upon the Ahlul Bayt, upon the family of the household of Sayyidina Muhammadin sallallahu alaihi wasallam. Again, it speaks about the rendia and about the greatness of the Ahlul Bayt of Muhammadin sallallahu alaihi wasallam. The last thing, or the last two points. The Prophet sallallahu alaihi wasallam needs nothing from us. He needs nothing from us. He doesn't need our kindness. He doesn't need our generosity. He doesn't need our praise. He doesn't need our song, our singing, our poetry, our madah to Rasulullah sallallahu alaihi wasallam. He needs nothing of it. Allah reminds us about it in the Quran, where Allah subhanahu wa ta'ala says, Bismillah. Ya Rasulullah, say to them, Kulla as'alukum alayhi ajra. I don't need anything from you. Illa al-mawaddata fil qurba. I'm not asking for nothing. I sacrificed my life. I sacrificed my body. I sacrificed in hunger. I sacrificed in battles. I sacrificed moving from Makkah to Medina. I sacrificed companions. I sacrificed children. I sacrificed grandchildren. I sacrificed everything in my life. But I don't want anything in return. The only thing I want, إِلَّا الْمَوَدَّةَ فِي الْقُرْبَى, just love my family. That's it. I don't want your praise. I don't want your thanks. I don't want nothing. Just love my family. كُلَّا أَسْأَلُكُمْ عَلَيْهِ أَجْرًا إِلَّا الْمَوَدَّةَ فِي الْقُرْبَى. Just love the household of Rasul, then I'll be happy. May Allah increase us in love, inshallah. Ameen. And this is important. You cannot love someone if you don't know about him. And this is a verse from the Quran. And how many times have we read this verse and we pass by this verse? And how many are those that pass by this verse but ignore the meaning of the verse and ignore the fact that the Prophet ﷺ says he doesn't even need the Quran that we send hadiyah to Rasulullah ﷺ. He doesn't want that from us. All he wants, إِلَّا الْمَوَدَّةَ فِي الْقُرْبَى. He only wants from us that we must love for the Ahlul Bayt of Sayyidina Muhammadin ﷺ. May Allah increase us in love for the Ahlul Bayt. Ameen Rabbil Alameen. The last thing, and the Prophet ﷺ, he again just speaks about the greatness and the status of the Ahlul Bayt before Allah subhanahu wa ta'ala. So the Ahlul Najar or Najran, Narjan, they came to the Prophet sallallahu alayhi wa sallam and they argued with the Prophet sallallahu alayhi wa sallam about the incident of Nabi Isa alayhi salatu wa sallam. They debated with the Prophet sallallahu alayhi wa sallam about the occasion and the affairs of Nabi Isa alayhi salatu wa sallam. So the Prophet sallallahu alayhi wa sallam says, that's not a problem, that Allah's curse is upon those people that lie. But what we can do is that you bring your leaders from your tribe and we'll bring our leaders from our tribes. And then what we'll do is we'll make an ibtihal. We'll make a dua. You will say ameen to our dua, right? When we pray, and we'll see what will the outcome be. So Ahlul Najr, Narjan, what they did was they brought 14 of the great tribe leaders towards the Prophet sallallahu alaihi wasallam. And Allah mentions about this in the Quran. So Najran, they brought a delegation disputing about Nabi Isa alayhi salatu wasalam, the fear of Nabi Isa. So Allah mentions, فَمَنْ حَاجَّكَ مِنْ بَعْدِ فَمَنْ حَاجَّكَ فِيهِ مِنْ بَعْدِ مَا جَاكَ مِنَ الْعِلْمِ فَقُلْ تَعَالَوْ نَدْعُ أَبْنَاءَنَا وَأَبْنَاءَكُمْ. You bring your sons, we bring our sons. وَنِسَاءَنَا وَنِسَاءَكُمْ. And you bring your females and we bring our females. وَأَنْفُسَنَا وَأَنْفُسَكُمْ. Bring ourselves and you bring yourselves. ثُمَّ نَبْتَهِلْ, and then we'll make a dua. فَنَجْعَلْ لَعْنَةُ اللَّهِ عَلَى الْكَاذِبِينَ, and then may Allah's curse be upon those people that lie. He said, no problem, Ya Rasulullah, come. So they brought the delegation, 14 of them. And when they brought 14 of them, they thought, you know, we are but too much. Let's dedicate and decide 3 or 4 of them will go against Rasul Sallallahu Alaihi Wasallam and his group, and his groupie. So they brought 3 or 4 towards the Prophet Sallallahu Alaihi Wasallam, Najran. And the Prophet Sallallahu Alaihi Wasallam then agreed. The Prophet Sallallahu Alaihi Wasallam said, okay, is that your 4? Is that your 3? He said, no, this is us. So the Prophet sallallahu alaihi wasallam looks behind him, and the Prophet sallallahu alaihi wasallam says, "Call Sayyidina Hassan." He says, "Come forward." And then he calls Sayyidina Hussein. He says, "Come forward." And he calls Sayyidina Fatima. He says, "Come forward." And he calls Sayyidina Ali. He says, "Come forward." And the Prophet sallallahu alaihi wasallam said, "You guys ready? We'll pray. The 5 of us. We'll pray. You guys say Ameen." He said, "No, Ya Rasulullah. Ya Rasulullah. We rather refrain from this, Ya Rasulullah, because they knew what was the likes of Sayyidina Fatima." They knew what the likes of Sayyidina Ali was. They knew what the likes of Sayyidina Hassan and Hussein radiallahu anhu, even though they disbelieved in them, but they saw in the akhlaq, in the character, and in the ibadah, and in the prayer, what they are made of. So what they decided to do? They decided, no, Ya Rasulullah, you know what? Let's just leave this, and we will go back. We will take rather we will rather take the shahada, or we'll rather pay a jizya, Ya Rasulullah, and then we will just conclude this. The Prophet sallallahu alaihi wasallam then, he called Sayyidina Ali, he called Sayyidina Hassan, he called Sayyidina Hussein, he called Sayyidina Fatima radiallahu ta'ala anha to supplicate and pray to Allah subhanahu wa ta'ala in hope that Allah subhanahu wa ta'ala may guide them. But in fear of them, you know, losing what they intend to live for after, they rather decided to refrain and rather leave the Prophet sallallahu alaihi wasallam and his Ahlul Bayt and the family of Sayyidina Muhammad sallallahu alaihi wasallam. So if this was the likes of those that disbelieved in the Prophet ﷺ. If this was the likes that were hypocrites towards the Prophet ﷺ, and they understood who the Ahlul Bayt of Rasul ﷺ is before Allah subhanahu wa ta'ala, then it's more incumbent upon us to understand that these are not just ordinary individuals. These are not just ordinary human beings that walk the face of the earth, but these were ones that were close to Allah subhanahu wa ta'ala, that they had high ranks before Allah subhanahu wa ta'ala, that were indeed close to Sayyidina Muhammadin sallallahu wa sallam. And we ask Allah subhanahu wa ta'ala increase us in love for them, inshallah. May Allah subhanahu wa ta'ala increase us closeness to them, inshallah. Ameen. May we become Hasani Zahiran and Batinan, inshallah. May we become Husayni Zahiran and Batinan, inshallah. May we become like Sayyidina Ali Zahiran and Batinan, inshallah. May our daughters and our wives and our mothers become like Sayyidina Fatima Zahra Radla Zahiran and Batin, outwardly and inwardly, inshallah. It's easy just to speak, but to act is very difficult. It's easy to speak about the Ahlul Bayt of Rasul Sallallahu Alaihi Wasallam, but if there's nothing to hold on firm to, then speaking is not going to help. Speaking is not going to help change your state and not change your condition. It's not going to change the state and the condition of your homes. If you're only just going to speak about them, rather we need to try and emulate them. Try and follow their ways, try and follow their sunnah. You know, many other, especially our females, they say that the males have a male figure to follow, the Prophet Sallallahu Alaihi Wasallam. You know, the sunnah of the Prophet Sallallahu Alaihi Wasallam is to sit and to stand and to walk, etc. And you have a female figure that replicates the Prophet Sallallahu Alaihi Wasallam outwardly and inwardly, which was Fatima radiallahu ta'ala. She followed the Prophet Sallallahu Alaihi Wasallam outwardly, and she followed the Prophet Sallallahu Alaihi Wasallam inwardly. And hence you follow her example, you're following the example of Sayyidina Muhammadin Sallallahu Alaihi Wasallam. May Allah subhanahu wa ta'ala gather us with him in Hawd al-Kawthar, inshallah, ameen. May we drink from their hands, inshallah, ameen. May we drink from the hand of Rasulullah sallallahu alaihi wasallam. May we drink from the hand of Sayyidina Ali, inshallah, ameen. May we drink from the hand of Sayyidina Hassan and Hussein. May our wives and our daughters and our mothers drink from the hand of Sayyidina Fatima Zahra radiallahu ta'ala, and Sayyidina Khadija radiallahu ta'ala, and Sayyidina Aisha radiallahu ta'ala. May Allah subhanahu wa ta'ala bless this gathering, inshallah. Allow this gathering be presented to Rasul sallallahu alaihi wasallam, that he be happy with us, inshallah, and happy with our families, and happy with our children, and our offspring, and those that will still come, inshallah, ameen, until the end of time, ameen, Rabbil Alameen. Those that are sick, we ask Allah, Allah grant him complete shifa. Ameen. And those that have passed on, may Allah elevate him and grant him a high place in Jannah. Ameen. Our brethren in Palestine and in Gaza, in Iraq and Iran, in Syria, in Yemen, in many parts of the world, in Sudan, in Somalia, subhanAllah, in many parts of the West also, that the Muslims are being oppressed. We pray that Allah subhanahu wa ta'ala, through the blessings of this Mubarak month, of the month of Muharram, and this Mubarak year of 1448, may Allah subhanahu wa ta'ala rid the enemies from the Ummah of Muhammad sallallahu alaihi wasallam. May Allah rid the enemies from ourselves and from our nafs. 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
12: Verily, in the killing of Hussein, there is a fire that burns in the hearts of believers which never subsides. The genocide in Gaza, counteracted by the steadfast resistance in Iran and Lebanon, finds a tumultuous world drawing immense inspiration from Imam Hussein alayhi salam's immortal stand against tyranny. Join the Ahlul Bayt Mosque on the corner of Artery and the Vet Roads, Artery, in its 10-night Muharram program from the 16th of June to the 26th of June, every night at 7 p.m., led by Sheikh Maysam Sadiq from Iran, under the theme Karbala Lives, Resistance, Dignity, and the Struggle Against Oppression.
7: 1976 was more than a moment in history. It was the voice of youth refusing to be silenced. 50 years later, the questions continue. What are today's youth fighting for? What challenges do they face? And what kind of future will the next generation inherit? This June, Radio 786 commemorates 50 years since June 16 through a special campaign. June 16, then, now, next. Honoring the past, confronting the present, building the future.
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14: Assalamu alaikum and good afternoon. I am Khadija Davids. Muslim Views photojournalist Anwar Umar has allegedly been assaulted by a pro-Israeli demonstrator. He says that in covering the demonstrations outside the Western Cape High Court, one of the pro-Israeli faction had shoved him and tried to prevent him from doing his job as a journalist. Here he explains what happened.
15: The dude that assaulted me and tried to push and shove me away and prevent me from taking photographs and footage. And when I continued, trying to take photographs and footage, he eventually hit me in my face with his fists and my camera against my face and, caused the injury to above my right eye. I'm not sure yet how bad it is. I'm on my way to the doctor, but I've got it all on video footage in terms of how he assaulted me.
14: Muslim Views photojournalist Anwar Umar, he says that he will lodge an assault complaint at the Cape Town Police Station. Meanwhile, the Wits Centre for Applied Legal Studies says a Cape Union Mart case against pro-Palestine demonstrators flies in the face of South Africa's right to freedom of expression. The CLS has entered the case as a friend of the court. The matter is being heard by the Western Cape High Court for the second day. Cape Union and its founder, Philip Kravitz, are allegedly attempting to intimidate pro-Palestine activists. Members of the Palestine Solidarity Campaign and other human rights activists have staged regular protests outside Cape Union stores, which have intensified since December 2023. This coincided with Israeli genocidal attacks on Gaza. The activists had found evidence of Cape Union's strong ties with the Israeli entity, which is illegally occupying Palestine and continues to starve and attack civilians in Gaza. Centre for Applied Legal Studies attorney Mazi Joshani.
16: You know, our Section 16 of the Constitution, it does protect freedom of expression broadly, but it sort of carves out, you know, like a narrow exception, and that's in relation to speech that advocates for hatred on the basis of race, ethnicity, gender, or even religion, and or amounts to an incitement to cause harm. So it's kind of, I would say it's very tight, and it's a specific test and not just a general ban on offensive and upsetting speech.
14: Centre for Applied Legal Studies attorney Mazi Joshani. Democratic Alliance leader Jordan Lewis is flexing his political muscle. This is a contention of political analyst Professor Nsikelelo Breakfast. He was responding to the DA's announcement that it had approached President Cyril Ramaphosa to make several changes to the party's representation in the government of national unity. The biggest proposed change is the removal of Agriculture Minister John Steenhuisen. While the DA wants him to serve as Deputy Minister of Trade, Industry and Competition, it's still up to the president on whether the shift can proceed. Political analyst Professor Nsikelelo Breakfast says that this move is no more than Hill Lewis seeking to assert his dominance as DA leader.
17: Because I thought, I mean, in the beginning he said he was not interested to play a role in parliament. He wants to hold on to the position of mayorship, which is all well and good, but this one, this is a political move.
14: Political analyst Professor Nsikelelo Breakfast. Senior KwaZulu-Natal Hawks official Brigadier

0: consignment at the Hawksport Shipston offices. These, however, were reportedly not properly secured at the time. The entire shipment was later stolen, raising serious concerns about handling procedures. Nyuswa, who served as the provincial commander for serious organized crime investigations, has taken the stand at the commission. He's testifying before a commission probing the disappearance of those drugs, and the case involves a massive 514-kilogram cocaine consignment. Earlier testimony had already pointed to Nyuswa as the one who proposed the storage location, and despite this, he has denied any wrongdoing. The International Federation of Association Football, or FIFA, tries to present itself as a politically neutral organization, yet its actions have revealed that neutrality is not consistently applied. This is the criticism from political economist Diopolo Peko. As she was speaking, as the 2026 FIFA World Cup, being hosted in Mexico, the US and Canada, has drawn widespread criticism for its discriminatory practices. Peko notes that the bias of FIFA has presented through how the association expelled Russia over its military operation in Ukraine. And she says that by contrast, the wide documentation of the Israeli violations in Gaza have not affected its participation in these platforms. Political economist Diopolo Peko.
1: This contrast has really showed that FIFA's decisions aren't really shaped by principle, but really by geopolitical power and undue political influence. And this really matters because FIFA's authority has historically rested to on partly on its claims to stand above politics. And yet now we see that the Russia and Israel comparisons suggests and illustrate a completely different reality. And this is that football's governing institutions are deeply embedded within global power relations and white supremacist power relations, because you know it's worth noting that clearly a Ukrainian life is worth more than hundreds of Palestinian lives, of brown people's lives. And the question here isn't just whether politics has entered football; it's already there. The question is whose violence is recognized, whose personhood is recognized, whose suffering is deemed actionable, whose allies also possess sufficient geopolitical weight to shape these institutional responses.
0: Political economist Diopolo Peko. Recapping the top story on Radio 786 at this hour, Muslim Views photojournalist Anwar Umar has allegedly been assaulted by a member of the pro-Israeli demonstrators outside the Western Cape High Court. He says that in covering the demonstrations, one of the pro-Israeli faction had shoved him and tried to prevent him from doing his job as a journalist. That's the news for now. More follows on Radio 786 at 4 o'clock.
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أعوذ بالله من الشيطان الرجيم بسم الله الرحمن الرحيم السلام عليكم ورحمة الله وبركاته and a very warm welcome to Radio 786 100.4 FM. It is the FYI show. My name is Zainab Bean and as always delighted to be in your company. It is Wednesday the 17th of June 2026. It also corresponds with the 1st of Muharram 1448. Now as we journey through life there are moments when things unfold exactly, not exactly as we hoped and moments when they don't. So all the time we try and go through it. Within every challenge lies the divine decree of Allah subhanahu wa ta'ala. And holding on to the qadr of Allah means trusting that His wisdom surpasses our understanding, that every delay has purpose, every trial carries lessons, and that every blessing comes at the perfect time. So today we reflect on the comfort and strength that comes from placing our ultimate trust in Allah subhanahu wa ta'ala's plan, knowing that whatever He has decreed is ultimately for our very own good. Here's what you can expect in today's program. Of course, earlier we listened to Molina Dilawar Baba as he had part one of the Muharram series for 1448. Legal Hour today, we look at parental rights of custody over children after separation and divorce with Advocate Mohammed Abdurrauf. He is an advocate of the High Court of South Africa as well as a family law expert. In Market World, just after three, you can stay tuned and join us as we will be speaking with Yazid Osman. And that is on how youth of today can learn and implement the skills of tomorrow. And that with Yazid Osman. The adhan for us today is at 15:26. It is also National Thank a Teacher Day today. National Thank a Teacher Day is an opportunity to recognize and celebrate the dedication, the patience and the very hard work of educators who play a vital role in shaping lives and inspiring future generations. Teachers do far more than deliver lessons. They nurture curiosity, they build confidence, encourage critical thinking and help learners develop the skills and the values needed to be successful. So today serves as a reminder to express gratitude for the lasting impact teachers have on individuals, communities and society as a whole. Don't forget to catch us on YouTube, on Instagram, Facebook and TikTok and on www.radio786.co.za.

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0: now this afternoon on The Legal Hour. We unpack one of the most important and often emotional aspects of family law, and that is parental rights and also responsibilities regarding children after separation or divorce. Now, many parents are unsure about issues such as custody, care, contact, rights and guardianship, and also how South African courts determine what is in the best interest of the child. Now, to guide us through the legal framework and common misconceptions, we are very pleased to be joined by Advocate Mohammed Abdulrauf, Advocate of the High Court of South Africa and also Family Law Expert. Assalamu alaikum, shukran so much for joining me.
1: Wa alaikum salam, shukran for having me again.
0: It's always a pleasure speaking to you, Advocate. Now, in South African law, right, what is the difference between custody, as people commonly understand it, and the legal concept of care, contact or guardianship?
1: To simplify it, the word care is quite a new concept we brought into via the Children's Act maybe about 20 years ago. Mm-hmm. We used to use the word custody. By custody and care, you can say similar. Mm-hmm. I believe that the reason why they use the word care, it becomes more holistic, more in a loving fashion. Mm-hmm. Where custody is more like, I just do what I have to do. But the concept basically relates to the caring of a child. A child who has custody under a parent, that parent will have to provide the child with a home, attend to his schooling, take him to school, and the day-to-day affairs of a child. That's basically the custody of the child. And you have care, so you do those type of things. Then the other concept comes to mind is the one of contact. And back in the day, they used to use the word visitation. So that's basically the similar as well. One parent would usually have custody or care over the child, where the child will live with the parent during the week. That parent will attend to homework, take the child to school, and so on. And the other parent will have now contact or visitation on the weekends. Or possibly you can even argue that they have now care over the child over the weekends. So every second weekend, from a Friday till a Sunday, that parent will now have care over the child. But care and custody is the issue concerning looking after the child. And visitation is seeing the child for a short period of time, and contact as well. But more importantly is the other concept of guardianship. So many people do not understand what is meant by guardianship, or they categorize guardianship and custody as a one thing. So guardianship basically means the legal aspects of a child's life.
0: Okay.
1: For example, giving consent for the child to leave the country. Giving consent for the child to apply for a passport, enrollment into schools. You know, when they, when a child wants to go on an excursion, they say a guardian must sign here. So it deals basically with the legal aspects of a child. If a child wants to get married sooner. Therefore, when it comes to guardianship and custody, they are two separate things. Because you can have a scenario where a parent has no rights of custody, contact or visitation over a child, but that parent has guardianship rights over the child. So he cannot see the child or she cannot see the child ever, but should the child apply for a passport, that parent must be consulted.
0: Okay.
1: And obviously with care comes the issue concerning maintenance as well and so on. But that's broadly the concepts that apply to children.
0: Now, when parents separate or divorce, how do courts decide where a child should primarily reside, and also what factors are considered in determining the child's best interest?
1: So ideally, we would like to have a situation where the parents live next to each other and the child can jump from one home to another home. That's ideal, because that was a situation where the parties were were living together, if that is such a scenario. Now, in South African law, if parties were married to each other, now we apply now to fathers, because mothers automatically have guardianship rights and custody rights over the child. That's by default. But regarding a father, if he was married to the mother, then automatically he has co-guardianship rights and co-care rights over the child with the mother. But if he was not married with the mother, to the mother, Now, that there can be many examples of that. It could be, for lack of a better way of saying it, a one-night stand. Or they met each other, they dated for a few days, a few weeks, and felt pregnant, and the father went missing. That's the reality of today. So here we have a situation where a father, he's a father of the child, but he was not involved in the child's life for the last 10 years. So he can't pitch up and say, I'm the biological father, I now want to have contact with my child. But the child said, I don't know who you are. So in South African law, if you were married to the mother, automatically you have you are co-holder of parental responsibilities and rights. of guardianship, care, contact, and so on. If you were not married to the mother, but you were involved in the child's life, mm-hmm. paid maintenance, took the child to school, contact with the child, and you were there, then you acquire those rights. That's very important to note mm-hmm. where that is concerned. But the law says we apply the principle of what is in the child's best interest. Mm. That's very important to note. So if the child would be better cared for by the father, then that would have to apply. So you have to look at the scenario. We look at the child's age of development, needs of the child, and so on. Which parent can better care for the child? Mm. And if the mother is more available, the child is more connected to that parent, the child wants to be with that parent, and the parent has the capabilities historically for caring for the child, the court will most probably give the child primarily to the mother. So she will have primary care over the child, primary care.
0: Okay.
1: And in that specific scenario, the father might have contact with the child every second weekend, but also half the school holidays. So a lot of factors come into operation, because if the mother lives close to the school, it makes logical sense for the child to live with the mom. But if the father, if the mother lives close to the school, but the mother is the one traveling the world every single day, she's a very busy lady. Mm-hmm. And it makes more sense for the child to live with the dad and then enroll the child into a school closer to the dad.
0: And that would be the best interest.
1: That would be the best interest under these circumstances. So you have to look at everything mm-hmm. and determine what is best for the specific child and the specific couple.
0: And this is basically what the courts decide.
1: So the courts will make a ruling on that.
0: Okay.
1: But the court would require assistance and advice of experts.
0: Mm.
1: Now, a judge or a magistrate in the children's court or in a divorce court will never meet face-to-face with a child. They don't do that. And it's very rare where parties are legally represented that a magistrate or presiding officer will speak to the parents in court and make a determination based upon what they say. This is where the Office of the Family Advocate comes in, a judicially appointed body. In terms of an act of parliament, appointed that office to deal with matters concerning children in care and contact disputes and in divorce disputes and such. And then you also have social workers that are connected to the court, social welfare department, and so on. So these are social workers or psychologists and psychiatrists that have the expertise to investigate and communicate with the parents and the child, and they can provide the court with some advice as to what they believe is in the child's best interest. So you can either go the free route, the public route, like the family advocate and social workers and so on, or you can appoint your own psychiatrist, your own psychologist. They can do an investigation, and they will have to advise the court, in our opinion, based upon all these variety of factors. We believe it will be best for the family to share the contact of the child and care of the child, A, B, C, and D. Or they might say, we believe that it's best for the child to be with one parent 1 week and another parent the other week. Or they might say that parent should not have contact at all.
0: But now, wouldn't it also mean that sometimes I will say whatever is in my best interest in terms of having the child was in my care? And sometimes this could not be the case, isn't
1: it? Yes, everybody puts forth their best foot.
0: Absolutely.
1: It happens so often. And that's why the court wants these external people. Because you can go to a very good lawyer, or an advocate, or an attorney, and he or she can draft very good documents saying that you are the most perfect parent and put very nice things over there and say a lot of bad things about the other parent. They do that. They often do that. And then the other lawyer on the other side will do exactly the same, but say bad things about the first parent. The court is in no better position to make a determination. All that the court knows is that both parents want to have care or contact with the child and that they are miles apart. That's where the court now asks for the assistance of external experts to advise them. So many times the courts don't really look at the affidavits of the parties. The courts looks at the reports of the experts and they make their order or judgment based upon that.
0: Now, today we are discussing one of the most significant and often emotionally challenging areas of family law, that is parental rights and responsibilities following separation or divorce. Now, when parents part ways, questions often arise about care, about contact, arrangements, guardianship, and decision-making authority, and what rights and responsibilities each parent has towards their children. There are also many misconceptions about the concept of custody, and also how courts determine what arrangements will best serve a child's needs. And of course, in studio, we do have Advocate Mohammed Abdullah Auf, Advocate of the High Court of South Africa, and also a family law expert. A reminder that our lines are open at 0216 991 786. You can also send your questions or comments to 0786 10 11 12 if you wish to be part of our conversation this afternoon. Now, Advocate, does one parent automatically have maybe more rights over the other, or do both parents generally retain parental rights and responsibilities after separation?
1: So it depends upon if they were married. If they were married, automatically both parties have equal rights over the child. But you can't cut the child in half. So now we have to find a solution. The same way me and you might purchase a car together, but now you move to that area, I move to this area, and we have to now figure out a way how to resolve this. You can use a car in the day, I can use a car in the evening or the weekends and whatever the case may be. The same thing regarding a child. And various circumstances, the car might have to be serviced on a Sunday. Then we have to now decide what happens on a Sunday. So that's how it applies regarding kids. If the father here does not have those parental responsibilities and rights, then there has to be an inquiry as to determine whether or not he acquired them. Mm-hmm. My experience over almost 25 years, if a father comes out of the woodwork, even 10 years, and I wouldn't say after 15 years, that's a bit too late, but should the father maybe come after 10 years out of the woodwork, and now he says, I now want to have contact with my child, although I never had it for the last 15 years or 10 years because I wasn't interested, the court will first have to determine, is it in the child's best interest for this person now to come into this child's life? That's very important for the court now to determine. And the court will determine that after the expert have consulted with the child. Because I don't matters, quite a few of them, where the child says, I don't know that man, I don't want to know that man, this is my daddy, my stepdad, but I don't see him as my stepdad, I see him as my father, and I do not want to know this next person, whoever that person is. And then the court will have to respect that. Obviously, it depends on the age of the child. If the child is very young, let's say 7 or 8, the court will technically, you know, force contact. In a professional way, but at some point it will happen. Should the child be maybe 15 years old and very studious and involved in schoolwork, the court will say, okay, we cannot now uproot the child's life. She's in grade 10, she's now busy with the schoolwork, A, B, C, and D. Now this man wants to be involved in the child's life. Let the child live a life. We can maybe relook it once a year and re-ask her, but we're not forcing, we're not uprooting the child's life. So it depends on those specific circumstances. Therefore, if you want to be involved in a child's life, do it as soon as possible as a father.
0: But I would imagine that even if the father comes back after how many years, that because he's biological father, you would think that contact is necessary or like it should happen.
1: But there are a lot of nuances involved here, because remember, the mother might not like this guy as well. And the stepdad, who the child is living with, might also not like the father. I'm using that as an example. I believe it's in the child's best interest ultimately to know who the biological father is and to build a relationship. But it also depends who the biological father is. He might have come out of prison. He might have a very shady past. And now you want to expose a certain type of child to that type of person. The knowledge of the biological father, I believe that is important. That needs to be known to the child. But an analysis must be made. Is it in the child's best interest to uproot and bring this person into the equation, into this life of the child at a specific stage? 9 out of 10 times, it will happen. But it will not happen as a father would want it maybe to be. Now, many fathers that come and they were not involved in the child's life for many years. Then all of a sudden say, I would like my daughter to have overnight contact with me, now with my family in that specific area. And this is what happens. And the court will have to now deal with these specific scenarios. And the child does not want to. He must meet this person, let alone overnight with his or her family. Now, these are the evils that come about when people start separating. And if I may, sometimes what happens is a mother hides the child away from the other, from the father, for years, will make it very difficult. And then finally this matter actually comes to fore, and then the mother doesn't know how to deal with this, because one scenario might be the child now wants to be with the father, but the mother doesn't want that. And these are the complications that comes about.
0: 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And today we are really unpacking one of the most important and often emotional aspects of family law, and that is, of course, parental rights and responsibilities regarding children after separation or divorce. A reminder that you can too be part of the conversation if you have any questions. 0786 1011 12. Now, what options are available when parents cannot agree on contact arrangement or schooling or relocation or maybe any major decision that involves the child?
1: Now, there are certain things that the law expects the parties to be able to resolve on their own, like contact arrangement and so on. Now, there is a provision in the Children's Act, Section 33. It says specifically, if the parties cannot agree on parental responsibility and rights, they should first try to mediate those issues. Go to a third party, a social worker, a psychologist, an attorney, maybe an advocate, and so on. Try to mediate it before approaching the court. Now, many courts are implementing that section or provision. They try to resolve it via mediation, but some do not. But it's also important to note that certain matters might be urgent and there's no time for mediation. For example, let's say the mother says, you cannot see the child ever, then what's the purpose of mediation? She took the child away from the dad, whatever the facts are. But there are certain things that a father can do. I would also advise, when you're dealing with a child, it's not about my rights. It doesn't work that way. We're dealing with a human being and who has feelings, emotions, and so on. And we're dealing with another dynamic as well. Because we have a scenario where the father, I'm using the father's example because that's generally the scenario. But I apologize, I don't want to offend any fathers out there. But you have a stepdad or the mother, she spent her last cent. She never, ever went out to the movies for the last 5 years because she's caring for the child. Money is super scarce. But she made it happen. She looked for the father was missing. Couldn't be found. She tried to get maintenance from him. He doesn't want to pay anything, a different scenario, whatever the case may be. But now he wants to be involved in the child's life. A lot of emotions that applies. But the first step is try to mediate the matter. If that doesn't work, then I advise the fathers to go to the children's court. There's no cost involved. And they can call the mother in and try to resolve the matter. They can obtain a social worker. The court can instruct a social worker, and the social worker will now get involved. That's the one aspect. You can also instruct an attorney or an advocate to assist you on those specific matters in the children's court. Then there's a different way of dealing with the matter, is to approach the high court. An advocate will have to be instructed or appointed in the matter, and they can launch that application in the high court. So the difference between a high court care and contact matter and a children's court care and contact matter, basically the children's court is an orderly, meaning that the parties will speak. The court will consult or engage with the mother, engage with the father. That's what happens in the children's court. In the high court, everything is done on affidavit, generally, whereby the applicant will draft an affidavit, the respondent will provide an affidavit, and so on. So those are the differences. But obviously, high court, you have advocates, attorneys, can be very expensive, whereby the children's court is made for laypersons. It's made for people without lawyers.
0: Okay. Now, we do have a few comments from our listeners. One asks, if there's a third party involved, can you, as the mother, request that the person not be involved in my children's life? And I'm assuming this is probably the partner of the father also. And then there's one more that reads, how do we prove to the court parental alienation?
1: So regarding the first question, you can ask. Do not allow Miss A to have been a presence of my child when you are exercising contact. Or when my daughter is overnighting by you, do not have your boyfriend be in the presence. You can ask. But if they decide not to see to that request, there's not much you can do under those circumstances, because that is a time. If that is a time with the one parent, there's not much you can do. If you have a problem with the one parent not agreeing with your request, then unfortunately you'll have to go to court. But I have not seen in my practice now for all these years that a court really forces a third party not to be present when contact is being exercised.
0: So the condition is a little bit...
1: It's a bit too much. Because the third... It's usually on jealousy. Mm. Unless you tell me now that the third party is a sexual offender, is somebody that assaults a child. That's a different scenario. But then you have other mechanisms like the domestic violence court, getting protection and so on. But I haven't... And I've been very busy over the last 20 odd years, and I never really saw a court limiting another party. Because then today it will be Miss A, and then they break up, and then another... Miss B comes in, who will ever have contact with a child? This is part of life. Mm-hmm. So that's the first issue. The issue concerning parental alienation, you need to get a professional person on board. Because not very few people are trained to determine is it parental alienation or not. Because we have to investigate the matter. Because usually it will be now when dad phones, the mother might, for example, your daddy's on the phone, talk quickly to him, I don't want to speak to him. Now that can also be a form of parental alienation indirectly, because now it makes the child not want to speak to dad and speak to dad quickly. Or saying, speak quickly, we go to McDonald's in 10 minutes' time. Although the daddy is entitled to have 1 hour of video contact with her, with his daughter, whatever the case may be. Or say, you want to go to daddy this weekend, but it's Susie's birthday party this weekend. Let me cancel. No, mommy, tell daddy. I don't want to have contact with daddy this weekend because life is good. And the opposite also applies. Mm. So it's difficult to prove. You have to get a professional person on board, a psychologist, someone who has experience in the aspect of parental alienation. Because sometimes a parent tries it and it doesn't work, so there isn't really parental alienation. But the sad part is, if you have a scenario whereby the child says, I do not want to see that parent ever again. Whether or not it is to do parental alienation, I wouldn't know. Mm. Someone has to consult with that child and speak to that child and determine what are the reasons for that. Mm. It could be because maybe mom is a bad mom in the sense of dad is now alienating mom, the child from mom, and mom is very strict with the child when the child is in mom's care, and therefore the child does not want to go to mom. That could be the legitimate reason. Mm. Or there could be other reasons as well.
0: That's 100.4 FM. This is Radio 786. We have advocate Mohammed Abdulrauf in studio with us. And of course, we are discussing and really he's helping us navigate the legal framework and providing clarity on these important issues. And that, of course, is what happens when parents are separated and there's children obviously involved. 0786 1011 12 or 0216 991 786. Now, how does the family advocate assist the court in matters involving children, and what role does a child's own wishes play in these proceedings?
1: So the Office of the Family Advocate, the person in charge would be the advocate. It's someone who's trained in law with a LLB degree, admitted as an advocate of the High Court of South Africa, basically someone, a lawyer, basically. Now, that specific person, with additional training, of course, will firstly meet with the parties. Okay. And advise them what their role is, that they're not representing either party or they're not representing anybody, the child. They're here to find out the truth and report back to the court. And at their first meeting, usually they try to resolve issues, because sometimes issues are quickly resolved. But if the issues cannot be resolved at that specific first meeting, now an investigation has to take place. Now, the Office of the Family Advocate in Cape Town, they appoint social workers.
0: Okay.
1: They appoint, maybe one family advocate with maybe two, three social workers underneath them, depending upon the ratio. And that social worker will now look through the court documentation that's presented, what mom says, what dad says. He or she will now consult with both parents, either individually or separately, depending upon what the issues are. Might consult with the child, with the parent or not. What they many times do is, depending upon the facts, is go to the parents' homes and see if the house is good or not. Over the years, I've done matters whereby the parents do not live in the best of areas, but the family advocate never had a problem with that. As long as the house is clean, they're okay with that. So you don't have to be shy about that. Even if 10 people are living in the house, but it's decent, it's private, and they're okay with that. It must be clean and place for the child to be. Mm. Obviously, there are scenarios whereby there are concerns with strange men and people walking into the house, brothels and so on. That happened as well. So the family advocate will determine that. Look at the house, look at the child, see how the parents communicate with the child and so on. They will also speak to collaterals. That's collaterals, meaning maybe the school teacher, mm-hmm. uncle, aunt, maybe significant other, okay. new partner, spouse, and so on. And after they've done all of that, they will now provide a report. And the report will have certain conclusions in it. They say, we've done the following, these are the issues involved, and we conclude that it will be in a child's best interest that the following arrangements take place. For example, the child be in the dad's primary care from Monday to Friday, and every second weekend, the child will be with mom from Friday 5 o'clock until Sunday 5 o'clock. However, school holidays will be cut in half. One half for the dad and one half for the mom. E-Day, Christmas Day, depending upon the facts and circumstances, will be dealt with as follows. So they will provide that specific recommendations. The family advocate will then look at the recommendations of the social worker, and he or she will now comment on that. If he has a problem with it, he might send the social worker back and saying, please, what do you mean by this? Maybe change your report. But out of all these years, I never yet saw the family advocate disagree with a social worker, because I'm certain they work with this file together. No, they work with it together. Mm. And that report or that recommendation will be given to the court. The court will look at it, and the court will now determine the matter based upon that.
0: Now, here's one more question or comment. It says that I'm reaching out for advice regarding a painful family situation. My daughter passed away a year and a half ago, and when she was alive, she and her son lived with us, and we were his primary support, as his father was rarely present and barely provided for his son financially. Since my daughter's passing, the father's family took custody, and the paternal grandfather now controls all access to the child. We are almost entirely shut out, and any re-supervised visits are strictly on his terms. We just want to be a loving, have a loving presence in our grandson's life and ensure he remembers his mother. How can we navigate this controlling dynamic to secure consistent, healthy visitations? Does advocate have experience with grandparents' rights or advice on how to handle this kind of alienation, and are they allowed to do this?
1: So this is something which I dealt with quite often. Mm. Either the grandparents that comes to me, or the aunt comes to me, could be a friend that also comes to me, but it's usually the aunt or the grandparents that come to me, because either the sister passed away or the child passed away, the daughter passed away. It's usually the daughter that passed away. In South African law, only two people have parental responsibilities and rights over a child. That's mom and dad. That's it. Mm. In this specific scenario, because the daughter passed away, the moment the daughter passed away, automatically the father had sole parental responsibilities and rights over the child. Grandparents are grandparents. They're not here to look after kids, and, you know, they had the chance with their kids. But the beautiful thing is, in terms of Section 24 and 25 of the Children's Act, it is possible for third parties, interested third parties, like grandparents, like aunts, to be all ex-spouses. Because let's say you have a stepchild, and now your spouse passed away, and now the child must go back to the other parent. People that have an interest in the well-being and care of the child can be assigned parental responsibilities and rights.
0: By the court.
1: Mm. That is the Section 24 for care and contact, and Section 25 for guardianship rights, or might be 23, 24, 25. So that is possible. Now, the same principles applies. What is in the child's best interest? And I am yet to see any court of law saying it's not in the child's best interest to have contact with the grandparents. I've seen it so many times. So what needs to take place under these circumstances are that these maternal grandparents whose daughter passed away should either approach a lawyer, or they can go to the children's court and ask the court for them now to be assigned parental responsibilities and rights of contact with a child. I don't think they want a child to stay by them. And there is a biological father, so he must do deal with that. Mm. And more than likely, the court will make such an order. There's nothing stopping him from doing so, that the grandparents' house is normal, as it always was when the daughter was there, and so on. So that's what they must do. Assignment of parental responsibility and rights.
0: Okay. 0786-1011-12. That is how you can be part of our conversation. One more question that came through, advocate. It says, my ex-husband went to children's court to get a court order to prevent my current husband from being in the presence of my two kids. When my son turns 18 years old, does this automatically fall away? The second question is, if my son decides to have contact with his stepfather, how do I as a mother change this?
1: Now, when a child turns 18 years old, all parental responsibilities and rights other than maintenance falls away. Meaning that if there's a court order that says that custody or care is granted to the mom, for argument's sake, and the child turns 18 today, the child can now decide, I'm living with my dad. Just like that. You're no longer a child, you're an adult. So that's just how the law works. However, maintenance provision still remains. The parents still have a legal obligation to maintain their child, the adult child, until the child is self-supporting. Even if the maintenance order says maintenance is only applicable until the child turns 18 years old, that order might fall away. But the child can still go back to the maintenance court and ask them to make a new order because he or she is not yet self-supporting.
0: Okay.
1: If the facts have changed, and I'm looking and I'm reading in between the lines, but it seems to me that at some point the child did not want to have contact, but now the child wants to have contact with the biological father because now circumstances have changed. There's now material change in circumstances. That parent should now approach that court that granted that order and say, now the child wants to have contact, please vary the order.
0: 0786 1011 12. We continue with more questions. What are some of the most common misconceptions parents have about custody and also access rights in South Africa?
1: And you'll agree with me, is that mothers have sole custody over the child. That's standard. The moment the child pops up, the mother believes I'm the only one with
0: parental rights. I have the right to say, you know what, you can't.
1: That's
0: access a child.
1: Standard. That's the most basic misconception that we have, and it's not so. I agree with 100%. If once a child comes out medical, obviously the one that has the most rights over the child at that moment is a mom, because the child might be breastfeeding and care for the child. They can't go take the child away, but that becomes less and less as the father can now be involved in the child's life. So that's the main misconception over there. The other misconception which arises is that fathers believe that they can never get custody over the kids or primary key over the kids. That's an old one that had to be kicked out of the window about maybe 10, 15 years ago, because it happens quite often now.
0: The father is the key, the sole.
1: No difference. No difference. The family advocate makes an inquiry, they look at, but there's no difference between mom and dad. The only difference is for the first 6 months or a year, the mom was the prime attachment to the child because of the age of the child. But beyond that, dad took the child to school every morning. Dad took the child, done her homework. Mom was working. She was doing good stuff in the house. Don't get me wrong. But you cannot say which parent was more involved materially. Both of them was just as well involved. So that's another misconception, that dads cannot get primary care over the kids. Another misconception, or maybe something that people need to also look at, and part of your the title of this discussion was, is that do I require the father's consent or the mother's consent to take the child out of the country? So, because he or she is not on the birth certificate. That's it. So, in South African law, the only difference with having your name on the birth certificate, it assists in determining if you have parental responsibilities and rights, if you're not married to the mother.
0: Okay.
1: So if your name is on the birth certificate, automatically you have parental responsibilities and rights. But if your name is not on the birth certificate and the parent wants to leave the country, but you are involved in the child's life, you are a guardian of the child because you're involved in the child's life, you pay maintenance, that parent must still get your consent to leave the country, to apply for a passport and so on. So those are the general bigger misconceptions we have in family law.
0: Now, what if we decide, okay, we want to divorce, right? But there is nothing wrong with... So, and there's a scenario where obviously they need to now determine whether what is in the best interest of the child. Does it sometimes become difficult for the court to decide that when they look at the lives of both the parent, the father or the mother on its own?
1: And you're right on that aspect over there. But maybe I can assist you one step further. Sometimes you have a scenario whereby one party might say we want 50-50. 1 week with you and 1 week with me. That's more like a middle ground, shared case scenario over there. But if you have a situation whereby the father says, I want to have primary care over the child, Monday to Friday with me. And the mother says, no, I want to have Monday to Friday with me. It's a very difficult one for the family advocate to determine, because it's not necessarily financial.
0: Yeah.
1: It has more to, then you have to look at other dynamics, like siblings being together. Do you want to break apart siblings? Because maybe the elder two siblings says, no, I want to be with mom because we love mom. But then the younger two siblings say, no, I want to be with dad. So these are all the things that we have to now consider and determine what is best for the kids. Because the only scenario here in these circumstances would be one must have primary care and one must have secondary care over the kids. So it can become very, very complicated, but an answer must be made. The court cannot make 50-50 because it's impractical. And we cannot say the girls go with the mom and the boys go with the dad. That's also not in the kids' best interest. So we have to find out, you know, good, very creative solutions under these circumstances. But on that point, we have now video contact, we have WhatsApp video. So keeping in contact with the kids are generally much more easier than back in the day.
0: Just one other thing I thought of whilst you were answering. Does the court ever consider emotional emotional support? Because sometimes we only look at financial support and whether the father or the mother is able to do that. But I think there's a huge amount of support when it comes to the child's emotions as well. Is that one of the things that is considered when determining?
1: Yes, in terms of the Children's Act, the court has to consider the child's emotional connection with the parent. That's very psychological, emotional, all those things. The court will have to consider that as well. So you're 100% right over there. Sometimes that's very difficult to see. Because sometimes you have a very introverted child and they consult with the child and how, and the child doesn't give much data to the person interviewing. And then they look at nonverbal cues, because what all they have is the child will be sitting now in the room and dad will come in. Now they see, the child runs to dad and jumps onto dad's back. That's something positive. But the social workers are looking at these things. Or dad comes into the room and the child just stands up and just hugs dad, but in a non-affectionate way. Maybe that's maybe not the only, they look for next hours. Maybe that could be just the shyness of the child. You get different kids. But then they look at these specific things. And then when they look at certain aspects, which I picked up as well, the child throws the toy on the floor. Naughty, but there's a specific room for these things. And then the parent will say, Johnny, please pick it up. And they look at that, you know, do you have the capability of actually, you know, or now Johnny starts crying. Can daddy pacify Johnny? Because this is dad's time alone with Johnny. Mommy's in a different room or mommy's at home. And they look at these specific things. Now they bring mom into the picture. How does mom deal with Johnny under these circumstances? And this is how the experts look at things. Draw a picture for me, Johnny. You know, and Johnny's picture is there. This is very, it happens, it's embarrassing here. Mom's new boyfriend, and dad is not in the picture. You know, and these things happen, and they see with the primary attachment. Or sometimes dad is in the picture. But all these specific cues they look at, they won't get involved. Sometimes the parent might give the child a bit smaller of a tap, and they might say that's a very good thing because this is a naughty child and he requires that type of discipline. When mom says, mom gives in, and mom just allows the child
0: to
1: do whatever.
0: Which is often the case.
1: Which is often the case, that's true. But these are the mirage of issues we look at.
0: Here's one more question. My ex-husband wants to take the children overseas, and as a mother, I have justified reasons why they should. What is the process that he should obtain permission from the High Court?
1: So I would imagine the mother saying she does not want him to go, and she has good reasons for that. So what the dad has to do is he will have to go to the High Court. Now, I am yet to see if it's a holiday and the children will not be negatively affected by that. For example, it's not a dangerous country like North Korea, for argument's sake, or war zone countries and stuff like that. What often happens is, what I pick up is the father wants or the mother wants to take the kids to an umrah. And that's very important. But sometimes what happens is the father himself does not have a very good connection with his kids. He doesn't. He only sees the kids most probably 1 or 2 hours per month. And then now he all of a sudden says, I want to take my kids now overseas with me, but they don't overnight by him ever. So these are the dynamics we have to look at. But the long and the short of this specific answer, question, to answer it fairly, would be the father will ultimately have to go to court. And he has to give very good reasons why he believes that this holiday will not negatively affect his kids. And they will actually enjoy it and it will be good for them and they can benefit from that. The mother, on the other hand, will have to give very good reasons for the opposite. She must say it will not be in the kids' best interest. They're writing exams. Shazia doesn't know the dad so well. Naima doesn't want to be with the dad. Naima doesn't like the stepmother. It will be more traumatic for them. Mm. They're crying. They don't want to go there. So these are all the circumstances that the court will have to look at. And the court will determine, is it best for the kids to actually go on holiday? And for how long as well? Mm-hmm. Sometimes dad wants to take them for a whole month, maybe 2 or 3 weeks. So all these factors must be looked at. And the court will have to make a decision on it.
0: Okay. Just on a final note, what practical advice would you give to separated or divorced parents who want to protect their children's well-being and also while they're navigating legal disputes as well?
1: Now, this advice I'm giving to the listeners now is advice I won't generally get from anybody else. My advice is fight for your child and fight for your rights. It's very, very important. Do not expect that the family advocate's office, the social workers, or the magistrate, or the judge is on your side. Do not expect that to be the case. They must do their job. You must be your own mouthpiece. Don't go into these consultations and these meetings with keeping your mouth closed and expecting and crying and expecting people to feel sorry for you. No. You need to toughen up, put on your big pair of socks, and fight your case. That's very important. Yeah. And I promise you, the results you'll obtain for fighting for yourself and, you know, standing up for yourself and giving your best shot is much better than it would have been have you taken the victim mentality, which I see it quite often. Take control of your case. And I'll be honest with you, I mean, I'm just going very long, and I've been up against people who are underrepresented, but they put up a very good fight. Better than if they had to instruct their own advocate or attorney, because they fought for their rights. Maybe they never understood the law so well, but the passion was there. So in conclusion, fight for your rights.
0: Many thanks to our guest in studio, Advocate Mohammed Abdullah Auf, Advocate of the High Court of South Africa and also family law expert, for helping us better understand parental rights and also responsibilities after separation and divorce. And so while relationships may end, the responsibility to act in the best interest of the children remains. So by understanding the law and prioritizing the needs of our children, parents can build healthier co-parenting relationships and also provide stability during times of change. Join us again next time, inshallah, for another informative edition of Legal Hour. 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
5: 1976 was more than a moment in history. It was the voice of youth refusing to be silenced. 50 years later, the question continued. What are today's youth fighting for? What challenges do they face? And what kind of future will the next generation inherit? This June, Radio 786 commemorates 50 years since June 16 through a special campaign. June 16, then, now, next. Honoring the past, confronting the present, building the future.

0: صدق الله العظيم.
1: The janaza of Hajj Muhammad Sadiq Jacobs, better known as Dicky. He was also the owner of Ms. J. Cupboards, formerly from First Avenue in Harfield Village in Claremont. The recent address number 1223 First Avenue in Scarborough. The janaza was at 2:30 this afternoon. And if you'd like more details, you can kindly contact the family 062-852-5325. That's 062-852-5325 for the janaza of Hajj Muhammad Sadiq Jacobs. The janaza was at 2:30 this afternoon. It is also the janaza of Shreya Samai of 22 Rifle Road in Kinwin. The janaza is at 4 p.m. this afternoon at

Andrea Samai of 22 rifled out in Kinwan. The janaza is at 4 p.m. this afternoon at the Shukr al-Mubin Masjid and will proceed to the Brody Road Weinberg Kabristan. If you'd like further details, contact the family 081-3203-296. That's 081-3203-296 for the janaza of Suraya Samai. The janaza is at 4 p.m. this afternoon.

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4: 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What an interesting conversation with Advocate Mohammed Abdul Rauf, really tackling some of the most relevant issues and questions that people may have around custody, contact, guardianship and so forth. So don't miss the next episode on Legal Hour, inshallah. For now, it is our time for Market World. And today on Market World, we explore how young people can prepare themselves for a rapidly changing future. So as technology, artificial intelligence, entrepreneurship and digital innovation continue to reshape industries, the skills needed to succeed tomorrow may look very different from those required today. So the question is no longer just about getting a qualification, but it's also about developing adaptability, creativity, critical thinking and lifelong learning habits. Joining us to unpack how youth can learn and implement the skills of tomorrow is Yazid Osman. He is the co-founder at Liberation Hub and also managing partner at Useful Step. Yazid, assalamu alaikum and shukran so much for your time.
5: Wa alaikum salam, Zainab. Always a pleasure to be you. Yeah, how are you today?
4: Well, alhamdulillah. Although today feels a bit off because of yesterday's holiday, so I'm not sure if it feels like a Monday or like a Wednesday, but I know yesterday felt like a definite Sunday.
5: Oh no, that's good to hear. We've been busy all week. We actually just did an event yesterday in Soweto, so today is feeling like the third Monday in a row.
4: I can only imagine. Now, Yazid, the topic this afternoon is quite interesting. But now, looking at the world of work and how it's changing so rapidly, what are some of the most important skills that young people should be developing today to remain relevant in the future?
5: Yeah, absolutely. And I think what we are seeing with many young people today in terms of developing new skills, is that they are, one, just focused on one very specific job or one very specific outcome after they graduate from university or high school. Our youth today should instead, really be preparing for transferable skills. If we look at what is happening in the working environment and in the environment today, many of today's common jobs did not exist 15 years ago.

0: So when we look at the most important skills, we focus on skills that are transferable. And we look at the future skills that are going to be key in terms of what individuals should be learning today. And actually, if you think about it, when you hear it now, it's the skills that have been around for all these years. It's not actually skills that's focused on technology. But when we look at future skills, we look at things such as problem solving, critical thinking, your communication, your collaboration, creativity, your digital literacy, your ability to adapt. And these are the skills that are going to be important. It's not always just going to be about what coding language do you know, or do you know how to use AI. AI can assist with this information, but people still need to ask the right questions and solve meaningful problems. So when we look at, what skills people should be developing, it is the future skills that we need. That's not just related to technology, but it's also the interpersonal skills that can be developed at a young age that will allow individuals to grow and foster and be able to adapt. The one thing that is certain is that the future is changing, and the future belongs to people who can learn, unlearn, and relearn quickly.
1: Now, is it beyond formal education? What practical ways can youth begin learning and applying future-focused skills in their daily lives?
0: You know, Zainab, we are living in the greatest era of access to knowledge in human history. So you no longer need, permission to learn. And when we look at this, and we look at what formal education has done, we start to realize that there are gaps and opportunities to close those gaps as well. As I mentioned yesterday, we were in Soweto for Youth Day, and we did an activation with 100 school kids from around Pimville and Sharpeville, very much, in relation to Youth Day and the 50 years, since the massacre. And what we saw was that, through a platform that we created, the ACE Academy, we saw individuals actually interacting with AI and learning more in a day than what they have learned, within the school year, to actually bold. And to actually create, the impact that had on these kids was something that I think, definitely touched all of us quite closely. So when we look at practical ways that, the youth can learn and apply, these skills in their lives, we look at things such as, one, getting up to date with what is happening. There's many free courses on YouTube. Google offers a lot of free courses and certifications as well in terms of knowing how to use the Google marketing stack. Coursera also has a host of the learning material. There's LinkedIn Learning as well. And steps that individuals can take. We learn when we do. So as our children, as our youth is out there, and for our parents out there, get them to start a small project, a project that they're going to be using future skills in terms of using technology that is out there to be able to research this project. To learn these future skills as well, you can even do it by volunteering. Volunteering for a community initiative will teach you a lot about how to collaborate with individuals, look at their problems and help them solve it through critical thinking and creativity. So there are a lot of ways to learn these skills and to apply these skills. The most important thing is to start and have curiosity. And the internet and Web3 technology actually turns curiosity into a superpower. So it's important to remain curious and use the tools that are out there to achieve a lot more than what you could if you just try to do it without technology.
1: Now, how is artificial intelligence changing the employment landscape? But also, how can young people position themselves to benefit rather than be displaced?
0: So we see it everywhere. You know, I think it's no rumor or a thought anymore that AI is having an impact, in the employment landscape. But I would say that AI is not replacing jobs. It is changing jobs. And if we look at our history and where we have come with, you know, in terms of our industrial revolutions, jobs have changed tremendously, you know, over the last 100 years, with computers entering offices, internet and connectivity transforming businesses. What we have to remember, though, is that every major technological shift created new opportunities. So, you know, if we look at how young people can better position themselves to benefit rather than be displaced in the workplace, you know, it's learning how AI works, not learning how to use AI, but learning how AI works. And once you understand that, you can then actually learn how to use the AI tools effectively. You can understand how to prompt. You can use AI to improve productivity. And what I can say for certain is that, you know, the jobs that are out there and individuals that are employing our youth are going to be looking for individuals that have the future skills, but also have the know-how and the technical understanding on how to use artificial intelligence to bold. That combination of future skills and the ability to bold using AI is then something that essentially will guard our youth into the future. You know, AI is not going to replace people, but people using AI will replace people who refuse to use AI.
1: Yes, one message that came through: what a phenomenal topic. Please forward the sites which offer free courses for AI. That on 0786 10 11 12. Now, many people feel overwhelmed by the pace of technological change, right? But how can they develop a mindset of adaptability and also continuous learning, Yazid?
0: That's such a good question. And Zainab, I will say it myself. I'm also overwhelmed by the pace of technological change. Every day that, we're accessing the internet or reading an article on Tech Central, we are seeing new technology that has made it to our shores, and new languages, new LLMs. It's coming all up all around us. And nobody can keep up with everything. So I think the one thing from a mindset change is knowing that you are not behind. If you're feeling overwhelmed by technology, if you're feeling that there's always something new every day, you are absolutely right. But what's important is that you develop this mindset of continuous learning. And I think that is the important part. From a mindset perspective, don't focus on mastering everything. You don't need to, especially with AI technology. But focus on becoming comfortable learning new things. And there those future skills again come, where you have to learn, unlearn, and relearn. Practical habits, you know, the things that we do on our day-to-day perspective actually creates who we are and how we think. So there's good habits to have. Read regularly. I'm not saying go out and pick up a storybook or, a nonfiction book and start reading it, but make sure you are reading regularly so that you are up to date with current events. There are podcasts out there that you can listen to, great discussions on radio that you can also listen to become more informed. So it's important that you know these things and try to fit it into your day-to-day life. Industry leaders are out there on LinkedIn that are always trying to give new advice. But it's also important that you experiment with these new tools that are coming out there yourselves. You should not be afraid to embrace and learn and actually start using these new tools that are out there, but you should rather embrace this. Mm-hmm. And now, I think the important thing to realize, when we have all of these technology and we think that you have to be a rocket scientist or a brainiac, the people who thrive today are not necessarily the smartest, but they are the most adaptable.
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0: If you have just joined us at Studio 786 100.4 FM, Assalamu alaikum wa rahmatullahi wa barakatuh, and a very warm welcome. Yes, we are now in the final few minutes of the program. It's, of course, our Market World segment where we explore how young people can prepare themselves for a rapidly changing future. And we know that as technology and artificial intelligence, entrepreneurship and digital innovation continues to reshape industries, the skills that is needed to succeed tomorrow may look very, very different from those required today. So we have our conversation with Yazeed Osman, and you too can be part of this conversation. Yazeed, we ended off before the break with looking at really how many young people feel overwhelmed by the pace of technological change. I want to move on to entrepreneurship and how they often highlight a pathway for youth empowerment. What entrepreneurial skills do you believe will be most valuable in the coming decade, Yazeed?
1: It's a great question. And I think when we look at entrepreneurship, you know, it's really these days becoming less about owning a business, but more about solving problems. When we look at what entrepreneurship was maybe 20 to 30 years ago, it was completely different. It was creating a business, opening up a shop, and selling products and running it as a business. But nowadays, it's about solving problems. And what that means is that the entrepreneurial skills that are more valuable have actually also shifted as well. Nowadays, because the solutions can be built so quickly once problems are identified, we actually start to see different skills that are needed, such as opportunity identification. And, you know, from me, I always frame problems as opportunities when you look at it from a different perspective. So if you have a problem, you have an opportunity for change. You have an opportunity for improvement. So that opportunity and problem identification becomes an increasingly important skill. As well as customer understanding. You know, in today's environment, we no longer have what is the traditional business to business or the traditional business to consumer models. We have human to human interactions. And that means that the customer understanding has become crucially more important as we deal with humans and individuals on a day-to-day basis. Sales will always be a critical entrepreneurial skill, being able to sell your product for what it is to the individuals that need it is going to be something that will always be there to help companies grow. Communication, you know, and digital marketing, your financial literacy, and being able to innovate are also, you know, other critical skills that these that our youth need. And what's important to realize today is that young people can launch businesses with far fewer resources than previous generations. So it's easier once you've identified that opportunity to build a solution. You know, e-commerce companies can be created literally in clicks of buttons. There are websites such as WooCommerce or Shopify. You can create a store in a matter of minutes by uploading your pictures and uploading your content and uploading you know, all of the products that you have. It's easier to create content than ever before. We can use artificial intelligence to actually create full reels of videos and a full marketing rollout. If we look at you know, consulting services, to become an entrepreneur in the consulting industry is a lot easier these days as well, as that access to knowledge and access to implementation is what clients are looking for when they outsource. Educating people online, if you know something, whether it's how to cook in your house, or whether it is how to you know, braid hair perfectly, whatever skill that you have, you can now teach other people. And if you think it's a niche, that's even more of an opportunity, because you no longer have to look at who can come to my house and I can teach them how to do certain things. You can teach people from anywhere around the globe, from your living room in Athlone. So these things are all mindset shifts that allow entrepreneurs to actually thrive and grow further than they did before with far less resources. So it's once we, you know, understand the future skills and we start applying the opportunities that are available from an entrepreneurship perspective with artificial intelligence and Web3 technology, we start to actually create an ecosystem that allows individuals to grow a lot further than they ever were before. And that is all based on the technology and the future skills that individuals need to get familiar with today.
0: Now, let's talk about the role of community spaces, innovation hubs and mentorship programs, and the role that they play in helping young people prepare for future opportunities, Yazid.
1: You know, when we look at community spaces and, you know, innovation hubs and, you know, the importance of strong mentorships, we actually need to look at, you know, the knowledge that is coming out of those that can be applied and adapted to our youth. Opportunities come from a combination of knowledge and being in the right place at the right time. And community centers and community spaces bring individuals that have varying knowledge from different topics in a hub where things can be discussed and things can be shared. These community spaces are great opportunities that, can allow individuals to network with people that are doing similar things than what they're doing. The exposure and also having the confidence to talk around people that are busy with like-minded ideas allows individuals to collaborate and allow them to grow. And in that collaboration and in that growth, learning curves are shortened. If you add mentorship to that mix as well, you create this perfect recipe for advancing individuals further than what they can advance alone. And I think when we see these spaces and we see these community centers, it's important that we support them, and then we do go out to them and we involve ourselves with them. You know, young people can learn from other people's successes, but they can also learn from other people's mistakes. And once all the individuals are together in a community center and can discuss these things, we see magic happen.
0: Most certainly, Yazid. Now, how can young people balance technical skills such as coding or digital literacy with human-centered skills like communications or leadership, and not forgetting emotional intelligence, Yazid?
1: You know, when we looked at, I think, technical skills, and we look at coding, and we look at things in the past that required individuals to be computer, illiterate, you know, not to generalize, but we usually think of kind of the nerdy, geeky, you know, type of individuals that's learning these new technologies and, you know, coding and writing, hundreds of lines of JavaScript behind a computer. But it is important that, you know, especially in today's environment, that the digital skills that you have and the technical ability that you have is matched with your interpersonal skills, with your human skills. You know, technical skills these days, allow individuals to bold and to, you know, create things. But when you want to create your own opportunities, you need to know how to be human-centered. You need to know how to deal with people. When we look at solving problems, or we look at technology that is creating these solutions based on problems that individuals have, we start to realize that this isn't actually about the technology, but it's about people. And technology is the enabler. So we need to look at our communication skills. We need to know how to communicate as techies, as individuals using this technology. We need to have empathy. We need to understand, what these people are experiencing from an emotional perspective that are facing these problems, to roll out solutions to them. And I think as we, as you know, communities grow and communities strive and communities start implementing AI solutions within their own neighborhoods, we need to ensure that there is collaboration, you know, across what happens on from a technical perspective, but also what happens on a interpersonal perspective in terms of creating, you know, bridges for individuals to work together. Mm. Now, when we look at, you know, AI, AI fits into this. We have our human-centered skills and we have artificial intelligence. And artificial intelligence cannot replace human-centered skills. It cannot replace empathy. It cannot replace emotional intelligence. So we need to ensure that we have both of those elements covered. The interpersonal, the human skills cannot, you know, has to exist. It has to coexist with artificial intelligence. Mm. If we have an area where one exists without the other, that is, I think, where we're going to have problems in the future.
0: Mm. Now, Yazid, just looking ahead, what advice do you think you would leave with young people who want to future-proof their career and create meaningful opportunities for themselves and also others?
1: Absolutely. You know, I think there's three key things here, you know, giving advice to the youth. Stay curious, you know, in terms of wanting to learn new things, wanting to understand new things, and wanting to implement new things. Always ask why, especially with artificial intelligence and AI there. AI is never going to get tired of you asking why until you understand. And it also will give you a better understanding of how things work. The next very important part is stay humble. Once you have learned this new technology or once you have found out ways to, you know, be your own entrepreneur, and you've learned new skills that are working for you, stay humble so that you can stay thinking of new ideas. The minute we think that we have achieved it, the minute we think that we are successful, is also the minute we stop trying to improve ourselves. So it's important to stay humble. If you have successes, keep your successes to yourself. And that allows individuals to learn. You know, your progress, your successes will speak for itself once it has made impact in other people's lives. Mm-hmm. And the last point that I will say is stay adaptable. The world is changing extremely, extremely quickly. Don't put all your eggs in one basket. There's no reason to become a specialist in one specific thing. It's important that you are able to adapt for the future. That is the way to not get left behind.
0: Mm. Yazid, many thanks to you for sharing your insights on how young people can prepare for the future and also develop the skills that is needed in an ever-evolving world. So while the technologies and industries of tomorrow may continue to change, qualities such as curiosity, resilience, creativity, and a willingness to learn will always remain valuable. So shukran so much to you for your time, and until we are in each other's company again, assalamu alaikum.
1: Wa alaikum salam, Zainab. Always a pleasure to be here.
0: And that Yazid Osman, who spoke to us, and of course he is the co-founder of Liberation Hub, also managing partner at Useful Stoop. You can catch him again next week, inshallah, for some more of Market World content. But this also brings me to the end of my time with you. And as we conclude, let us remember that true peace comes from surrendering our hearts to the will of Allah, and holding on to the Qadr of Allah does not mean we stop striving. Rather, it means we continue with faith, with patience, and with certainty that Allah's plan is always better than our own. May we find contentment in what has passed, gratitude for what we have, and hope in what is yet to come, trusting that every step of our journey is guided by His infinite wisdom and mercy. Ameen. And from myself, Zainab Bean, until tomorrow, Assalamu alaikum wa rahmatullahi wa barakatuh.

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2: Assalamu alaikum and good afternoon. I am Khadija Davids. A grade 10 Belleville South High School learner has been suspended after a child he allegedly assaulted succumbed to his injuries. The Western Cape Education Department has confirmed that the suspended learner will face disciplinary action after his classmate died due to his head wound last Thursday. WCED spokesperson Brona Hammond says that the attack was reportedly linked to the alleged attempted theft of a cell phone in class. She says that counseling services have been made available to affected pupils and staff, and police are also investigating a case of murder. Muslim View's photojournalist Anwar Umar has allegedly been assaulted by a pro-Israeli demonstrator outside the Western Cape High Court. Umar was covering the demonstrations outside the High Court as Cape Union Mart attempts to muzzle the freedoms of protest and expression of pro-Palestine activists. Now, with the assault on a journalist, there are concerns that the pro-Israel lobby is also targeting the media. Umar says that in covering the demonstrations outside the Western Cape High Court, the spokesperson of the Friends of Israel SA, Bafana Modise, shoved and punched him and tried to prevent him from doing his job as a journalist. Here he explains what happened.
3: The dude that assaulted me and tried to push and shove me away and prevent me from taking photographs and footage. And when I continued, trying to take photographs and footage, he eventually hit me in my face with his fists and my camera. Against my face and, caused the injury to above my right eye. I'm not sure yet how bad it is. I'm on my way to the doctor. But I've got it all on video footage in terms of how he assaulted me.
2: Muslim View's photojournalist Anwar Umar has lodged an assault complaint at the Cape Town Police Station. Cape Town's container port has been ranked the worst performing in the world. This is according to a new report by the World Bank and S&P Global Market Intelligence. The port placed last out of the world's 400 ports, raising serious concerns about trade efficiency in and out of the city. The report also offers some positive news for South Africa's port system. Durban has been named the most improved port in the country, and temporary cranes and infrastructure repairs have helped boost efficiency there. However, Cape Town continues to handle around 1 million containers annually, without a significant growth. Democratic Alliance leader Jordan Hill Lewis is flexing his political muscle. This is the contention of political analyst Professor Insikelelo Breakfast. He was responding to the DA's announcement that it has approached President Cyril Ramaphosa to make several changes to the party's representation in the government of national unity. The biggest proposed change is the removal of Agriculture Minister John Steenhuisen. While the DA wants him to serve as Deputy Minister of Trade, Industry and Competition, it's still up to the president on whether the shift can proceed. Political analyst Professor Insikelelo Breakfast says that this move is no more than Hill Lewis seeking to assert his dominance as DA leader.
4: Because I thought, in the beginning he said he was not interested to play a role in parliament. He wants to hold on to the position of mayorship, which is all well and good, but this is a political move.
2: Political analyst Professor Insikelelo Breakfast. The International Federation of Association Football, or FIFA, tries to present itself as a politically neutral organization, yet its actions have revealed that neutrality is not consistently applied. This is a criticism from political economist De Paulo Peco. She was speaking as the 2026 FIFA World Cup being hosted in Mexico, the US and Canada has drawn widespread criticism for its discriminatory practices. Peco notes that the bias of FIFA has presented through how the association expelled Russia over its military operation in Ukraine. And she says that by contrast, the wide documentation of the Israeli violations in Gaza have not affected its participation in these platforms. Political economist De Paulo Peco.
5: This contrast has really showed that FIFA's decisions aren't really shaped by principle, but really by geopolitical power and undue political influence. And this really matters because FIFA's authority has historically rested on partly on its claims to stand above politics. And yet now we see that the Russia and Israel comparisons suggest and illustrate a completely different reality. And this is that football's governing institutions are deeply embedded within global white global power relations and white supremacist power relations, because, you know, it's worth noting that clearly a Ukrainian life is worth more than hundreds of Palestinian lives, of brown people's lives. And the question here isn't just whether politics has entered football. It's already there. The question is whose violence is recognized, whose personhood is recognized,

0: whose violence is recognized, whose personhood is recognized, whose suffering is deemed actionable, whose allies also possess sufficient geopolitical weight to shape these institutional responses.
1: Political economist De Apollo Peko. 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That's the news for now. Headlines follow at 4:30.
2: June 16. Then, now, next. Radio 786. Honoring the past, confronting the present, building the future.

0: Assalamu alaikum wa rahmatullahi wa barakatuh, and welcome to the Soundbites right here on Radio 786 100.4 FM. I am your host, Nurunisa Isaacs, greeting you on behalf of the Soundbite team, which includes Hamidullah Hesi, my co-host, as well as Shabir Jacobs on technical duty. Khadija Davids, of course, is on news. Now, coming up in the program for today, a pro-Israeli demonstrator has attacked a journalist covering the Palestine Solidarity Campaign versus the Cape Union Mart case outside the Western Cape High Court this morning. We are going to be speaking to that journalist who was attacked, Anwar Omar. He is a Muslim Views photojournalist. And if you haven't seen the video, you can visit Radio 786's WhatsApp channel as well as our social media to get the full story before we speak to him as well. Then tax filing season is almost upon us. What do you need to know before submitting your income tax returns? And a new study reveals how an estimated half of South African women are consuming alcohol when pregnant. This is extremely worrying. And how is refusing to vote killing democracy? All that right here on Radio 786 100.4 FM. The latest sports, weather and traffic can also be expected. 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We are calling on all high schools. 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If you're interested in learning more, pop me a message on the WhatsApp line as well, 0786 10 11 12. As we say on the Soundbite, we like to keep it interesting. You can send me an emoji of a book and I know exactly what you are talking about, because we are flooded with WhatsApp messages every single day. So Bismillahirrahmanirrahim, we are now going to be speaking to Muslim Views journalist or photojournalist Anwar Omar. So if you haven't seen the story yet, you can go and pop on to Radio 786's social media pages, whether it's the WhatsApp channel or our Instagram or Facebook, to watch the video. So an attack on a journalist is an attack on the entire profession. This is the call coming from journalists in response to the alleged attack of a photojournalist by pro-Israeli supporters outside the Western Cape High Court this morning. Now, before the court commenced its second day of hearings of the Cape Union Mart and the Palestine Solidarity Campaign case, where the company is trying to muzzle pro-Palestine activists' freedom to protest and expression, Muslim Views photojournalist Anwar Omar was allegedly assaulted by a pro-Israeli demonstrator. He was covering the demonstrations outside the High Court this morning, and the incident has been caught on video, which can be viewed on Radio 786's social media accounts, which of course raise concern about journalist safety. We are now joined by Anwar Omar for more details. Anwar, assalamu alaikum.
1: Wa alaikum salam.
0: Shukran so much for joining us, Anwar. So just talk us through the events that led up to the assault that you experienced this morning outside of the Western Cape High Court.
1: Yeah, so firstly, I was assigned to the story by Muslim Views. I've been covering it for a while now. I was in court on Monday.

0: as well, and obviously yesterday was a public holiday, and I.
1: Anwar, are you still with us? Okay, maybe we're going to try reconnecting with Anwar on a direct call because I understand that the signal in the vicinity of the Western Cape High Court is not always the greatest. Muslim Views photojournalist Anwar Omar, he is speaking to us on Radio 786 100.4 FM. And video footage showed him being assaulted by a pro-Israeli demonstrator while he was exercising his journalistic duties this morning. The incident clearly shows the perpetrator shoving him and then, you know, punching him. It was taken by Anwar as he was recording, you know, the events outside of the court. And it has raised questions around journalist safety. We do know that Palestinian journalists have routinely and still continue to come under attack by the Zionist occupation. And the difference is that in the South African context, there are repercussions for such actions. The law should not be turning a blind eye to this. So if you have missed that story, you can head on over to Radio 786's social media pages where you can catch the full story there, or the WhatsApp channel. You can catch the story there as well. We are in conversation with Anwar Omar. He is a Muslim Views photojournalist. Anwar, before the line cut, apologies for that. The question that was posed is, talk us through the events that led up to the assault that you experienced this morning outside of the Western Cape High Court. Assalamu alaikum, Anwar.
2: If you want that.
1: Okay, we're going to try reconnecting with him one more time. We're going to try reconnecting with him because it is an important story that should be covered. And while our technician sees to that, inshallah, let me know what your thoughts are on the WhatsApp line 0786 10 11 12. Let's quickly find out what's happening on our roads.

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1: Taking a look at your roads this afternoon, there is a report of a stationary vehicle on N2 outbound on the hospital bend. The right lane is obstructed at this stage. There is no delays, but do use an alternative route if possible. And there's a stationary vehicle on the M5 southbound before Berkeley. The left lane is closed. Do expect some delays there on that road. And earlier on, there was a ramp closure on the N2 outbound at the ramp to Jan Smuts Drive southbound. Do use an alternative route there and do approach carefully. Earlier on, an update on the congestions and on the N1 inbound at Wingfield Interchange. They have been cleared to buckle up and keep a safe following distance.

0: So, of course, you know, technology can always, play tricks on us. But we have the upper hand. We do have Brother Anwar Omar back on the line with us now. And just before the traffic update, we were speaking to him about the incident that transpired outside the Western Cape High Court this morning, where he was assaulted by a pro-Israeli supporter while exercising his journalistic duties. Anwar, hopefully the line won't cut now. Assalamu alaikum.
1: Salam. Yeah, it's apparently it's all these calls coming in, you know, people trying to check up on me.
0: Alhamdulillah.
1: I'm not sure where, you know, where we cut off.
0: Okay.
1: Can you just tell
0: me? No problem. So just to recap, we are trying to ascertain the events that transpired before. We were trying to ascertain the events that transpired before the assault took place.
1: Yeah, so I was trying to obviously take pictures and videos of the proceedings there, you know, the demonstrations. And then this one guy tried to prevent me from doing that. He alleged that I'm not a journalist. One of the policemen on scene asked me to present my journalistic credentials, which I did. And then he confirmed that I can continue taking pictures and videos, which I did. This guy wasn't happy, obviously, and he tried to prevent me again from doing so, which then culminated, punching me in the face, whilst I was taking footage. So my camera, went against my eye, and I've got a hood above my right eye, and I'm now at the police station trying to lay a charge against him.
0: Mm. I understand that, based on the footage, you know, this man's face is clearly seen, and, you know, there are attempts to identify him as well. But as a journalist yourself, I mean, I have worked with you in the field as well. When we're looking at this level of, you know, violence being perpetrated against a journalist, it was unseen in previous pro-Palestinian demonstrations or, you know, court cases. As a journalist, how does this reflect on the safety of journalists when covering pro-Palestinian events? Do you think that many of them would now have a reason to fear that they could also be assaulted?
1: Well, it is obvious. I think it will stop journalists from covering the story. Yesterday was June the 16th, and it reminds us of what happened during the apartheid days. Journalists were shot at. You know, I was shot at with tear gas and rubber bullets and even live ammo. So this.
0: Okay, we see. Okay, we.
1: So, yeah, you know, so I don't think it's going to deter journalists from doing their jobs.
0: Mm.
1: In fact, it's spurring us on to do a better job and cover the story even better than before.
0: So when we're looking at, you know, the entire situation, and we're looking at the previous or the trend of, you know, Zionists attacking journalists in Palestine, many people are saying or reminding these pro-Israeli supporters that the law is different in South Africa, and that you can't just assault someone and think that you are going to get away with it. You are, of course, pressing charges. Talk us through how you hope that your experience, albeit, you know, unfortunate, how you hope that this will set an example to other pro-Israeli demonstrators who think that they can just assault a journalist in particular, even just a member of the public demonstrating, thinking that they will walk away scot-free.
1: Yeah, firstly, the video footage is my video.
0: Mm.
1: I took it, and, you know, it clearly shows him punching me in the face. So the evidence is there for everyone to see. I also have many other contextual videos that shows, you know, how he was trying to prevent me from taking pictures. And it's all clear that I haven't harassed him or anything. I was just trying to do my job. So I think, you know, it's my responsibility and my duty to lay a charge. I cannot not lay a charge, right? I will have to do that. Else, you know, I'll just be complicit to, you know, this assault on journalists. And we know what's happening in Gaza, and they're trying to do the same here, right? It's silencing us as journalists. And that's why I have to follow through, with this case. So I'm sitting here while speaking to you at the police station. And then obviously I will have myself checked out by a doctor subsequently. But for now, I'm laying a charge.
0: So hopefully we will be keeping a close eye on this and, of course, the overall case as well. I understand that your journalistic duties were disrupted today because you having to go and lay a charge and, of course, the assault that took place. But hopefully we can continue exercising our journalistic duties regardless of the circumstances. Anwar, shukran so much for your time. He is a Muslim Views photojournalist speaking to us on Radio 786 100.4 FM. He was assaulted this morning outside of the Western Cape High Court by a pro-Israeli demonstrator. The video is on our Facebook page. You can go and check it out there. It's also on our Instagram as well. As well as our WhatsApp channel too. So you can go and check it out there, inshallah. But before we continue with the program, we're going to be listening to a resistance song by Isa Mighty called Falastini.
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0: 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Now, come the 13th of July 2026, the South African Revenue Service, SARS, will be opening its tax filing season for individual taxpayers. This will, however, exclude auto-assessed taxpayers. The Revenue Service hopes that the initiative will encourage voluntary compliance, and to aid with that, SARS has released its guide on income tax and the individual this week. SARS has also warned that hefty consequences would be enacted on those failing to meet their tax obligations, including understatement penalties of up to 200%. Now, to give us a better understanding of this, we are joined by the Head of Strategic Engagement and Compliance at Tax Consulting South Africa, Joshuan Baiju. Joshuan, good to speak to you again. Good afternoon.
1: Good afternoon. Thanks for having me on.
0: Thank you so much for your time. So, simply put, what exactly is income tax?
1: So, simply put, income tax is a tax imposed at your marginal rate, depending on your income bracket, on gross income earned during a year of assessment.
0: Okay. So, with that understanding out of the way, everyone got that. Who is responsible for submitting income tax returns? Because many people do find the whole process quite confusing, and it causes unnecessary anxiety, and we are hoping to allay those anxiety fears.
1: Correct. So from an individual, some examples are, well, an individual must submit a tax return for the 2026 year of assessment if they are a resident and carried on any trade other than solely as an employee, either in or out of South Africa. If they're a non-resident, then if they earn South African source income. Now, when we speak to income, we talk to, well, the remuneration earned during the course of the year. And income tax return is typically just a single source. Because if it's multiple sources, including interest above the permissible threshold of 23,800, taxpayers are then required to also be provisional taxpayers.
0: Okay. So, for those that maybe are submitting a tax return for the first time, how exactly do they go about doing so? What are the questions that they need to ask the employer, for example? Let's simplify that process for them.
1: So remember, with an employer, your employer issues what is called an IRP-5. An IRP-5 is a reconciliation of your earnings for the tax year. Now, that IRP-5 in most cases is uploaded to SARS and available on the individual's e-filing profile. The responsibility to make that upload falls on the employer. And in terms of submitting the tax return, the individual taxpayer would log into their e-filing profile. They would go and select submission of a tax return. They would go and verify the information. Obviously, SARS does have access to third-party data over and above the IRP-5, meaning that should you be earning interest or have investment accounts, etc., you would need to declare those amounts to SARS as well.
0: Okay. So to our listeners, I hope you paid attention to that. We will ask Joshuan to, you know, just do a brief recap at the end of the interview. Now, one of the things that SARS is trying to do, of course, is make it easier for people to submit their tax returns, but also try and educate them so that we are seeing an increase in voluntary compliance, because we do know that there are penalties. Now, they have released what they call a guide on income tax and the individual this week. What exactly does that guide cover?
1: So the guide is actually very useful. And the reason I say that is the guide is written for taxpayers. And it covers, well, when you're liable for income tax, what a year of assessment is. I mean, we know that a year of assessment from an individual standpoint is the 1st of March to the 28th or 29th of February the following year. And then the guide also goes on to cover the different types of registrations, the submissions, you know, to whom income tax is payable. Simple answer, guys, payable to SARS, you know. When income tax is payable, obviously when you file a tax return and an assessment is issued, it will give you a payment due date on the top right corner of the document. Also very important for the listeners. Then speaks to provisional tax, but most importantly, it goes on to say, well, this is what happens on assessment, you know, your payment obligations, etc. And the different types of penalties, as well as interest and criminal sanctions that taxpayers could face for something as simple as an under declaration, a non-disclosure, material misrepresentation on the return, and mind you, the non-submission of a tax return is a criminal offense and can carry up to 2 years of imprisonment.
0: I understand also that there was much debate not too long ago around, you know, if you are generating money online, for example, if you are paid to promote products, etc., and, you know, you are, let's just call it an influencer, for example, but you're being paid.
1: Yes.
0: Of course, that needs to be disclosed as well, right?
1: Absolutely. So in terms of the income tax guide, firstly, it can be accessed on the SARS website. But in terms of influencers, remember SARS did start a new segment because they've seen great success with the segmentation model in terms of high net worth individuals, the crypto revenue augmentation unit, etc. So there is a segment for social influencers in the gig economy. And where you have earned basically income in kind, your declaration needs to be the monetary value assigned to, as an example, if you got some merchandise for doing an endorsement, your declaration needs to be the monetary value assigned to that merchandise because it does fall under income, it does fall under remuneration because you received it in lieu of a service rendered.
0: And I think it's important that people do understand this so that they don't unknowingly fall on the wrong side of the law. If there's one thing I do know is that SARS does not play around when it comes to this. So I do not think you want to be on SARS's bad side. As a closing question, this guide, is it accessible to the public? If so, where can they get their hands on it or download it from?
1: Yeah, so as I mentioned, it's literally available on the SARS website. So from a public perspective, you literally go into Google, you put in their guide on income tax and individual, open brackets 2025/26, close brackets, and it'll take you straight to SARS's page where the guide is available.
0: Okay, so what I'll do is I will download that myself, and then if you are interested in getting your hands on that, you can pop me a message on the WhatsApp line 0786-10-11-12, and I would forward that to you, inshallah. Oh, there we go. Quite easy. I want to say thank you so much to you, Josh Mbaju. Always a pleasure speaking to you on the program, and thank you so much for simplifying everything tax-related for us and for our listeners. He is the Head of Strategic Engagement and Compliance at Tax Consulting South Africa. Speaking to us around SARS, soon going to be opening up its tax filing season for individual taxpayers. If you are going to be submitting a tax return for the first time or you are just new to the whole system, there is a guide that SARS has created, and I'm looking at it right now. If you'd like to get your hands on that, pop me a message on the WhatsApp line 0786-10-11-12. Just send me the word SARS and I'll forward you that helpful guide, inshallah. I mean, it is now time for our headlines with Khadija Davids.
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3: In the headlines, a grade 10 Barville South High School learner has been suspended after a child he allegedly assaulted succumbed to his injuries. Muslim View's photojournalist Anwar Umar has been assaulted by a pro-Israeli demonstrator outside the Western Cape High Court. Umar was covering the demonstrations outside the High Court as Cape Union Mart attempts to muzzle the freedoms of protest and expression of pro-Palestine activists. Cape Town's container port has been ranked the worst performing in the world. This is according to a new report by the World Bank and S&P Global Market Intelligence. The port placed last out of the world's 400 ports, raising serious concerns about trade efficiency in and out of the city. Democratic Alliance leader Jordan Hill Lewis is flexing his political muscle, and this is the contention of political analyst Professor Nsikilelo Breakfast. He was responding to the DA's announcement that it has approached President Cyril Ramaphosa to make several changes to the party's representation in the government of national unity. And FIFA tries to present itself as a politically neutral organization, yet its actions have revealed that neutrality is not consistently applied. This is a criticism from political economist Diopolo Peko, and she was speaking as the 2026 FIFA World Cup being hosted in Mexico, the US and Canada has drawn widespread criticism for its discriminatory practices. That's the news for now. More follows on Radio 786 at 5 o'clock.
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5: Taking taking a look at your roads this afternoon, there is reports of congestions on the N1 inbound ramp to M5 South. Do expect some delays there, and there's a stationary vehicle on the N2 outbound and the hospital bend. The right lane is obstructed at this stage. Do expect no delays, but do approach carefully. And there was a stationary vehicle on the M5 southbound before Berkeley. The left lane is closed. Do expect some delays there. Do buckle up and keep a safe following distance.
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5: In Cape Town and in its suburbs, tomorrow a mostly cloudy day is expected and will be accompanied by a southeasterly wind reaching speeds of up to 26 kilometers per hour. Temperatures should range from 13 to a high of 18 degrees.
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0: straight into the sporting world, and we have just the man to make it happen. Obviously, it is Wednesday, and we are in anticipation of how Bafana Bafana will do tomorrow. Are we getting the doubting Thomas's view, or that they will come back soon with a packet of chips, or are we expecting a cup? Brother Hussein Abraham, assalamu alaikum.
1: Wa alaikum salam. The World Cup fever is really, really taking off. In my doubts, you know, the United States have been, you know, coming up with all sorts of problems, visa problems, allocation of tickets to Iranian supporters. And one was wondering, is this going to be the biggest flop of the World Cup's history? But I tell you what, the World Cup is taking off. The stadiums are packed to capacity. Messi comes back. Sublime form, scores a hat-trick, 3-0 over Algeria. What a performer. And you know what? If there's any doubt about whether Messi has lost his fire or his spark, he certainly buried all those doubting Thomas's thoughts about him. So it was a magnificent performance. I must say, the Algerians tried hard, but 3-0, perhaps a fair deflection on the night. But I tell you, just the way he performed was unbelievable, absolutely. And then Erik Haaland, in his debut World Cup for Norway, and also a hat-trick. I mean, this guy, when he was at Manchester City, he always had, you know, class around him. But here he was surrounded by, I wouldn't say journeyman, but, you know, he was, he had to work hard for his goals, 3 goals, you know. Haaland is your next Messi, or perhaps even your next Ronaldo. And, you know, even Odegaard, they were absolutely deadly for Norway. So, yeah, great performance by Norway. Really, really. The Scandinavian countries are really setting the scene alike. I can tell you that much. And, of course, the Africans, I wouldn't say they continue to disappoint, but it's the first round games, and of all the African the African teams, I thought Senegal put up a brave performance. In the end, Mbappe was again the talisman for the French team, and you know, French could well go on to make it back to back trophies. But that's just the way the opening matches seem. It's still early days. So one must not read too much in the form of the guys who have lost so far. But, you know, at this stage, I can tell you, Messi and Haaland has certainly shone on the World Cup stage. Yesterday was just a thrilling day of action, whether you like it or not. And even Austria opened their campaign with a hard-fought victory over Jordan. I mean, they last played in the World Cup 28 years ago. And just to come back to Norway's 4-1 win over Iraq, I thought that at one stage, I think it was 1-1, and then an own goal, and yeah, it just went pear shape after that. I think the game between Norway and Iraq was pretty straightforward. It was the game between Austria and Jordan that I was referring to, where the score was locked at 1-1, and then yes. The Jordan defender, Al-Arab, inadvertently turned the ball into his own net. We've seen quite a few own goals. And that just shows you what pressure can bring. The defenses, once they are being stretched, the guys just somehow managed to score own goals. So, yeah, France's Senegal, France's 3-1 win over Senegal was a just reward for the reigning champ. But I must say, Senegalese team, they create opportunities. They look competitive for long periods, but fail to convert key chances. And of course, then Ibrahim Baia, he grabbed the late consolation goal. So the result, this result leaves France level on points with Norway. But of course, I think Norway's got a better goal average. Then, of course, tonight, FIFA, tonight it's at Portugal versus DRC. It's interesting to see how Ronaldo responds to the marker laid down by Messi last night. You know, there's this this debate whether who's top guy, and silently they're all competing for this mantle, as it were. So and then of course the big one, the whole of England is going to be supporting the English tonight, and of course I'm sure the equivalent of the Barmy Army will be out in full stadium in full force at the Dallas Stadium. England versus Croatia, that game is at 10 o'clock, and Portugal versus DRC, that game starts at 7 o'clock South African time. But just to come back to Bafana, this is this game against Czechoslovakia, I think it's Thursday night, it's tomorrow night. Is this going to be a defining moment? It's a must-win win for South Africa versus Czechoslovakia. And you know, their 2-0 defeat at the hands of co-host Mexico was a disappointing start. And, you know, lots of debate about Bruce's coach's decision to adopt a conservative defense-first approach. And of course, you know, the South African, they like to showboat. They like to play around with the ball, create spaces. And to, you know, to their transition is their strength. So I'm not quite sure whether this guy is going to make any changes in the team. But you know, if you are, and you'll be the first to agree with me that the young playmaker Rela Boholi Mofokeng should be included. Can you comment on that, please?
0: Definitely. I think you should. I think they missed a good opportunity in the first match with not including him.
1: Yeah, I mean, you know, even if he, you know, if, I don't know if he was on the bench, but if he was on the bench, the 21-year-old should have been at least been given opportunity to influence the, you know, the outcome of the game.
0: Mm-hmm. So, even on the second half, you know, with the same, even in the second half, they could have actually tried him out.
1: That's exactly my point. So, yeah,
0: but Asani, are you waiting?
1: Like a spark plug. He must create the spark that is lacking in the Bafana team currently. So let's hope he's listening to the two of us, because I can tell you, Bafana, Atlanta, it doesn't get bigger. If Bafana want to have any chance of reaching the knockout stages for the first time, nothing short of a victory will give them a chance of qualifying. Other than that, you know, they could face an uphill battle in their final group game against South Korea, because by that time, of course, the coup will be Derek Kerk.
0: Now, Pudaseni, the question is,
1: Pudaseni, another couple of rabbits out of the hat, eh?
0: Pudaseni,
1: he's appointed a guy against the Barbarians, by the way, this weekend in Gebeka, uh-huh, who hasn't played fly at all. I'm talking about Quinn Horn. He is a fullback for the Lions and probably played a couple of games for the Lions, perhaps in the practice session. But he's your flyer in the absence of Sasha Ngomezulu. Mm-hmm. Of course, Andre Pollard will be playing for the Bulls in the URC final. And so, he doesn't want to expose Lebok because, you know, injuries were the only, your number one flyer only available. And then he opted to play Horan at flyoff, and of course then there's Vusi at on the bench, brilliant under 20 player, and then also of course Yakin Ahmed. So he's got Vusi on the bench. He's got Yakin Ahmed playing for the African A team flyoff against the Zimbabwean team, and so interesting to see because these two guys are obviously on the radar, perhaps not for the World Cup, but certainly in the test matches that lie ahead. So we look forward to big match tonight, England versus Croatia, and an equally big game for Africa. Africa is looking to score a victory, and we'll be looking to the DRC to put one past Portugal tonight.
0: Inshallah.
1: Morocco has already got a point. Egypt has got a point. Cape Verde has got a point. But we need a win. And perhaps the DRC can provide us with that win. Mm. That's it from my side. Happy World Cup. Until tomorrow, I bid you assalamu alaikum wa rahmatullahi wa barakatuh.
0: Wa alaikum salam wa rahmatullahi wa barakatuh. I think Brother Saini is excited. I think he's excited for Bafana Bafana. I wanted to ask him, Stan. I think I'm going to pose this question to him tomorrow. You know, Minister Katie McKenzie, he said we must do what we can, you know, to support Bafana Bafana. I wanted to find out from Brother Saini, you know, are we going to be seeing him in the early hours of the morning, maybe at Al-Azhar, maybe during Tahajjud time, maybe, you know, making dua for Bafana? But I'll pose the question to him tomorrow, inshallah. Do catch Brother Hussein Abrahams as he gives you the latest in the world of sport tomorrow, inshallah. Now we take a listen to Wigs with L.A.

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1: As Hamidullah mentioned, if you want to sign up for that, or if you think your school has what it takes, we highly recommend that you enter. And inshallah, it's going to be a fun experience, really. It's going to be an awesome experience. It's the first time Radio 786 is, you know, pulling an event off like this. And I must say, I've seen the competition amongst the youth. And I do know that Cape Town's youth do indeed have what it takes. So make sure that you enter your school. I mean, you can win 20,000 rand cash for your school with fantastic prizes for runner-ups and participating learners. So inshallah, if you want to learn more about it, want to know how to enter, you can contact us on the WhatsApp line 0786101112. Again, I mentioned a bit earlier, if you are someone that is new to income tax, or you are not exactly sure how exactly it works, or how to submit a tax return, or if it's your first time, you can pop me a message on the WhatsApp line. You can send me the word SARS. I do have SARS's guide on income tax and the individual guidebook in front of me. SARS has made this available to the public, and I have it downloaded here. I can gladly forward it to you so that you can go through it as a point of reference to make sure that you are ticking all of the correct boxes, and that you are also being tax compliant as well. So if you would like that guide, pop me the message SARS on the WhatsApp line 0786 1011 12, and I'll gladly forward that book to you. Also, if you want to know more about the competition, the quiz that's coming up, the Ultimate High School Challenge 2026, send me a book emoji and inshallah I will get back to you. Now, alcohol consumption during pregnancy remains a major cause of concern. A new report titled 2026 Sober Pregnancies Report, commissioned by Aware.org and conducted by Frontline Research, revealed that a whopping 56% of pregnant women in South Africa are consuming alcohol. Now, Aware.org senior programs manager Lebogang Mashego says the findings reveal a disconnect between awareness and behavior, adding that for many, the dangerous practice remains deeply normalized. Now, for further reaction to this, we are joined by the campaigns manager for Rethink Your Drink, Kashifa Ansa. Kashifa, assalamu alaikum.
2: Wa alaikum salam. Thank you very much for having me.
1: Shukran so much for your time. Kashifa, just first get the initial reaction, Rethink's initial reaction to, I mean, 56% of pregnant women consuming alcohol. This, of course, is definitely something to be alarmed about.
2: So, yeah, the findings are concerning, but unfortunately for Rethink Your Drink and others in this space, they are not surprising. South Africa, we have known this for quite a while, is currently in the world, we have the highest recorded rates of fetal alcohol spectrum disorder. In the world, there's about 1 in 10 children countrywide. So for us, these findings, even though they are concerning, are not surprising, but really further emphasize that there is a bigger need for us to really start addressing the systemic issues that make alcohol consumption during pregnancy as normalized and as common as we are seeing.
1: So why is it so normalized? Is it because we are a nation that historically, you know, the history of alcoholics and, you know, alcoholism, is it mainly because of the dark history that we have, or is it because there is a clear lack of awareness or responsible behavior that, you know, the general public takes towards alcohol, even when they are expecting a baby?
2: I mean, alcohol use generally, even outside of pregnancy, has become seriously normalized in South Africa. We have a very, very big challenge with heavy and binge drinking. In the country, a lot of our alcohol consumers, those who do consume, consume heavily. And so for pregnant women in particular, you know, it is difficult to separate them from the greater kind of community ecosystem. Mm. You know, a lot of pregnancies in South Africa are unplanned pregnancies. And so for women who are consuming alcohol during pregnancy, a lot of them may not know that they are pregnant at the time. You know, and in the report, they do find that, you know, over half of the respondents who responded to the survey have seen a pregnant woman drink alcohol in their community. And with that kind of perception, we kind of need to ask ourselves, you know, what are the kind of interventions that we are needing to ensure that when something like that is visible in our communities, how are we responding as fellow community members? In that case, education is also a challenge. You know, a lot of our healthcare facilities and healthcare workers can sometimes have inconsistent messaging about whether alcohol can be safe during for consumption during pregnancy. And in communities, there are a lot of myths that still exist, you know, traditional beer being safer than other forms of alcohol, you know, that drinking alcohol during pregnancy will ensure that you have a lighter skinned baby, etc. So there's a bunch of things that I think contribute to women consuming alcohol during pregnancy, or rather pregnant people who can have children drinking alcohol during pregnancy. But, you know, it's a multifaceted, the factors are multifaceted, and the solutions are also multifaceted as well.
1: So let's just talk about, you know, denormalizing this practice. I mean, it's so deeply normalized in the communities in South Africa. However, I don't believe that, you know, it can stay that way. I do believe that it can be reversed for the most part. So how does Rethink Your Drink propose that we denormalize this dangerous practice?
2: So, I mean, essentially a norms redesign from the Rethink Your Drink perspective goes beyond just awareness and education, but more so how are we addressing the system that the challenge we are facing exists in. South Africa's alcohol legislation, as we've spoken about in previous conversation, is extremely outdated. You know, we have an overwhelming amount of alcohol advertising in the country, very, very cheap alcohol. And when we look at mothers and expectant mothers, the way we are dealing with antenatal care in the country at large is largely inconsistent. So a lot of moms are not able to access quality antenatal care and antenatal support. We have a big challenge with absent fathers. So a lot of moms are having to take on parenting completely on their own. You know, and having to deal with the kind of stress and pressure that comes with, whether it's your first pregnancy or your seventh pregnancy, you know, doing it on your own is extremely challenging. So there is a big kind of systems approach for Rethink Your Drink that we're wanting to take. So advocating for the policy changes that we need to see happen in our communities. We need to increase the price of alcohol. We need to increase support for mums, including introducing a maternal support grant so that during pregnancy, mums have financial support to support themselves, to support the growing baby in their bellies, which reduces stress and all of these other mitigate factors that can contribute to alcohol consumption during pregnancy. And then there's also this greater kind of community approach. You know, how do we approach it in a way that doesn't isolate mothers or single them out in a way that says, you know, they need to be punished or dealt with in a negative kind of connotation, or whether or not they're drinking during pregnancy, but how do we support in terms of rehabilitation, counseling, etc., for moms who are struggling and need additional support?
1: Kashifa Ansar, shukran so much for your time. Campaign manager of Who Do You Think You Drink, speaking to us in response to a whopping 56% of South African women are reportedly consuming alcohol while pregnant. And the report titled 2026 Sober Pregnancies Report further revealed how deeply normalized drinking alcohol while pregnant is in South Africa and how this should change. We're now going to be listening to Saint Lavant on This Land featuring Soul Band before the 5 o'clock news.

hate that I'm uncomfortable in English, but every day I tell myself that it's a privilege, cause I can talk about the way my people living, and I'll do it on this beat, cause I know you wanna listen. I've seen children with a vision, turn the numbers on your TV screen. I seen dreams and hopes of a college degree turn to dust and get buried up under all this debris. Our biggest weapon is our family trees. We didn't choose to live this life overseas. I hear the sounds of the bombs in my sleep, but I never in my life heard the sound of defeat. Cause we are a nation of displaced dreamers, heritage keepers, overpaid leaders. By definition, we are overachievers, underpaid teachers of life. Can you hear us? And if you have a problem with me speaking up, tell my assistant, cause I don't give a imagine thinking you can censor us.

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1: Sir, 1976 was more than a moment in history. It was the voice of youth refusing to be silenced. 50 years later, the question continues. What are today's youth fighting for? What challenges do they face? And what kind of future will the next generation inherit? This June, Radio 786 commemorates 50 years since June 16 through a special campaign. June 16, then, now, next. Honoring the past, confronting the present, building the future.
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3: Assalamu alaikum and good afternoon. I am Khadija Davids. Zion settlers have once again targeted Islamic sanctities in occupied West Bank. In the latest attack, the Israeli thugs set fire to parts of two mosques in the villages of Jiljilia and Mazarat al-Nubani, north of Ramallah. In Jiljilia, settlers torched the ablution room and scrawled anti-Palestinian slogans on the exterior walls of the village's main mosque. Head of the Jiljilia Village Council, Osama Abdullah, says that the settlers had tried to set the mosque itself ablaze, but found its door locked, so they instead ignited the ground floor ablution facility. Palestinian civil defense firefighting teams and youth managed to extinguish the blaze. In the neighboring village of Mazarat al-Nubani, settlers attempted to burn one of the village's three mosques. Head of the village council, Saad Dakhir, says that the attack happened at 3 a.m. Settlers hurled a firebomb at the Al-Farouq Umar bin al-Khattab mosque in the village, igniting a fire and scrawling racist slogans on its walls. U.S. President Donald Trump claims that European allies have agreed to help the United States secure the Strait of Hormuz, and this goes against the Memorandum of Understanding with Iran that is expected to be signed on Friday. The MOU asserts that the strategic waterway will be administered by countries in the region. The strait is a key route for global oil shipments. And speaking to reporters, Trump claimed that broad support from European nations, but did not name specific countries. Meanwhile, geopolitical analyst Professor Junaid Ahmed notes that while the U.S. has lost on every point in the MOU, it remains to be seen whether it will concede to the agreement.
4: These are demands being the demands of the past 70 years being met in this single document, saying that the withdrawal of American forces, all of these things. I mean, this sounds incredible. If this actually happens, this will be amazing. But I think we have to be somewhat skeptical that the Americans will do these things, which you're absolutely right. On paper, this sounds like the most devastating defeat in the history of the American Empire.
3: Geopolitical analyst Professor Junaid Ahmed. A grade 10 Belleville South High School learner has been suspended after a child he allegedly assaulted succumbed to his injuries. The Western Cape Education Department has confirmed that the suspended learner will face disciplinary action after his classmate died due to his head wound last Thursday. WCED spokesperson Brona Hammond says that the attack was reportedly linked to the alleged attempted theft of a cell phone in class. She says that counselling services have been made available to affected pupils and staff. Police are also investigating a case of murder. Cape Town's container port has been ranked the worst performing in the world. This is according to a new report by the World Bank and S&P Global Market Intelligence. The port placed last out of the world's 400 ports, raising serious concerns about trade efficiency in and out of the city. The report also offers some positive news for South Africa's port system. Durban has been named the most improved port in the country. Temporary cranes and infrastructure repairs have helped boost efficiency there. However, Cape Town continues to handle around 1 million containers annually without significant growth. President Cyril Ramaphosa is applying his mind before making any announcement on the DA's call for shifts in its representation in the Government of National Unity. The Democratic Alliance leader Jordan Hill-Lewis says that he has asked President Ramaphosa to implement his proposed changes, including that Agriculture Minister John Steenhuisen be replaced by Minister Willie Oukamp. Recapping the top story on Radio 786 at this hour, Zionist settlers have once again targeted Islamic sanctities in occupied West Bank. In the latest attack, the Israeli thugs set fire to parts of two mosques in the village of Jiljilia and Mazarat al-Nubani, north of Ramallah. That's the news for now. 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

0: Noon, there is an update on a stationary vehicle that was on the M5 southbound before Berkeley. It has been cleared at this stage, and there's reports of congestion on the N1 inbound ramp to M5 south. Do expect some delays there. A stationary vehicle was on N2 outbound on Hospital Bend. The right lane was obstructed at that stage. Do expect no delays at this stage, and do approach carefully on that road. And when we look at some updates, there was an update on the congestions on N1 inbound at Wingfield. They have been cleared at this stage. Do buckle up and keep a safe following distance this afternoon.
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0: In Cape Town and its suburbs, tomorrow a mostly cloudy day is expected and will be accompanied by southeasterly wind reaching speeds of up to 26 kilometers per hour. Temperatures should range from 13 to high of 18 degrees.

0: 106.4 FM. And if you have just joined us, assalamu alaikum wa rahmatullah. 7 minutes after 5 o'clock. It is Wednesday. The public holiday in the middle of the week just threw my balance out, or, you know. But alhamdulillah, yesterday it felt like a Sunday. Los Angeles felt like a Sunday evening. I didn't know if I was the only one it felt like.
1: It did feel like a Sunday. For me, I don't know. I felt like I don't know which day it was. Because obviously, they're waking up, you know, a bit later than usual, you know. And I think for me, what was weird for the brain was I woke up later than usual. I was like, okay, chilling at home. And then later on, I was here for soundbite.
0: Yeah.
1: So it was like, okay. And then after soundbite, it's like, oh. Speaking of being on soundbite, right? We usually get, you know, done like on the later part of 5 o'clock, right? And I took a walk yesterday back home. And I was like, why is there so much sunlight? And my brain was like, no, it's because you're not used to being outside at this time. At this time, you're usually still in studio. But it was like a very, very weird to being outside.
0: Well, yeah. I arrived here quite early. The sun was not even out yet. And I felt like I stumbled a little bit because I went through all of the greetings. Good morning, good afternoon, good evening. Like, wait. It's still morning. The sun just started rising. Wait a minute. But alhamdulillah, I do hope that our listeners enjoyed the youth edition of Radio 786 yesterday. You heard some of us not in our usual slots, so we gave the not so youths a break. I think now listeners can know who are the youths at the radio.
1: Who's the young people? Who's the young people on the radio?
0: Yeah, we're not too old.
1: No offense to the other ones that took a break. No. You're still young. You're still young.
0: Still young.
1: At heart. On a more serious note, Radio 786 has received some complaints about poor treatment from pensioners who need to renew their details with SASSA to continue receiving their grant. So we want to maybe call on the listeners that are, you know, tuned into Radio 786 this afternoon, that if you have any experience to share, you know, do pop us a message on 0786 10 11 12. If you have any experience about maybe poor treatment of pensioners who maybe need to renew their details with SASSA or to continue receiving their grant. And have you heard about this?
0: Yeah, I have. I have heard of some of these complaints where pensioners who need to go to the SASSA offices, specifically the Wynberg office, they have complained about poor treatment, saying that, you know, pensioners and those with clear disabilities, physical disabilities, are not being prioritized in the queues, for example, and also just the way that SASSA staff are managing the entire process. It's just, it's so tedious because you have to wait long hours. There isn't any, you know, proper seating, you know, for the people to wait. So you have to bring your own chair, etc. And the staff is just unfriendly and uncooperative.
1: You're gonna get there, and then there's

0: yes. network.
1: And there have been calls, you know, for satellite offices to be established in respective areas. Because, I mean, look, petrol has gone up, taxi fare has gone up, pension has not gone up, nor has the grants. So you are still having to fork out more money to go and get your details renewed. But there's no guarantee that it's going to be a successful day once you leave. I mean, some people need to put in a day's work, you know, if it's, if they have kids that they have to go renew their details for, or maybe someone in their family who has a physical disability. And, you know, most companies, it's no work, no pay. Mm. And I do think that a better structure needs to be enforced. From there. But if you have had terrible experiences or an experience that you think it's worth noting, pop us a message on the WhatsApp line 0786101112. And do you think that a satellite office in your area would help solve the issue? Specifically to the grant recipients now, if you have had to renew your details with SASSA in the last couple of weeks or months, what are some of the things that you observed, and how do you think they can make the experience a bit better? And who knows, we can get SASSA on to, you know, flesh this out on 100.4 FM. But Hamidullah, I must say, it is time now for our Islamic trivia.
0: Okay.
1: Here we go. Love that sound so much. So beautiful. Oh, gosh. So calming. So calming, so, mashallah. Yeah, it's like you must say A'udhu Billahi Minash Shaitanir Rajeem. You have to. But anyway, A'udhu Billahi Minash Shaitanir Rajeem. Bismillah ar-Rahman ar-Rahim. So it is Islamic trivia today.
0: Yes.
1: And today's a very interesting one. Alhamdulillah, we must say, you know, Happy New Year. It is the first of Muharram, alhamdulillah. And inshallah, may everyone's new Islamic year be off to a very good start, and may it be a prosperous year ahead, inshallah. But coming back to our brain teaser now. Which companion collected and compiled the Holy Quran into a single manuscript during the caliphate of Abu Bakr? Peace be upon him.
0: Which companion collected and compiled the Quran
1: into a single manuscript? The one that we know today. During the caliphate of Abu Bakr, alayhi salam. It's a good one.
0: I know him as Ibn Thabit. I just need to get to the name.
1: You know him as?
0: Ibn Thabit.
1: Okay.
0: I just need to get to the name.
1: The proper name.
0: I just need to get to the name. I know him as Ibn Thabit. Because there's a poem that mentions him as Ibn Thabit. I just get to
1: But
0: the
1: you want
0: to
1: enter that salon?
0: I want to enter that salon.
1: Okay.
0: My incomplete answer. And then I'll complete the application later on.
1: Inshallah.
0: Maybe I can piggy bang.
1: Don't piggy bang today. So the question for our Islamic trivia today is, which companion collected and compiled the Holy Quran into a single manuscript during the caliphate of Abu Bakr alayhi salam? 0786 10 11 12. And again, especially with the Islamic trivia, we're not going to go as hard as Hamidullah goes on us when I get my answers wrong. Because if you didn't know, it's an opportunity to learn. You know, broaden the Islamic, you know, fun facts, inshallah. Again, which companion collected and compiled the Quran into a single manuscript during the caliphate of Abu Bakr, alayhi salam? Let me know on the WhatsApp line, 0786 10 11 12, inshallah. And hopefully we'll see how many people get this one right today. I do have the answer.
0: Okay.
1: I know the answer. I'm not going to say if you're hot or cold.
0: Can you give us a clue?
1: No.
0: Oh, yeah. Allah.
1: No, I'm not.
0: Because
1: if with this particular one, if I give the clue,
0: then it's gone.
1: Then it's gone. But wait, let me see if I can be a little bit generous.
0: Okay. Let's see. She's being generous. At least maybe we'll get a clue, Shepard. But if you just tuned in, which companion collected and compiled the Quran into a single manuscript during the caliphate of Abu Bakr?
1: Okay.
0: Do send us those answers on 0786 10 11 12. Yes.
1: I have a clue. The Prophet sallallahu alaihi wasallam had this particular person as his primary scribe. So whenever revelation came down, this person was tasked with writing it, with recording it.
0: Okay.
1: That's the clue.
0: Okay.
1: Just remember, the Quran how it was recorded was really interesting, but I'll get into that.
0: So you was entrusted with
1: Prophet sallallahu alaihi wasallam entrusted him to scribe whenever revelation came down. So question again, which companion collected and compiled the Quran into a single manuscript during the caliphate of Abu Bakr alayhi salam? 0786 10 11 12.

0: It is a soundbite on Radio 786 100.4 FM. It is day two of the court battle between the Palestine Solidarity Campaign, the PSC, and Cape Union Mart at the Western Cape High Court. For those that are new to the story, the Cape Union Mart founder or chairperson, Philip Kravitz, is taking pro-Palestinian activists to court, accusing them of, you know, defamation for their continuous protests outside his stores. And of course, the PSC, and we have spoken to them at length, you know, covering the story. Their lawyers argue that the slogans that were used during demonstrations about Gaza, about Philip Kravitz, etc., is protected political commentary and does not, in fact, constitute a defamation. So, in response, Cape Union Mart and Kravitz, they argue that protesters are falsely accusing the company of funding genocide and harming children, further claiming that the claims are unsupported by evidence. However, the PSC begs to differ, with pictures of Kravitz with Benjamin Netanyahu, as well as him receiving an award for being one of the biggest donors towards the occupation. So, Radio 786 reporter Samane Jr. Marks, he caught up with the coordinator of the Palestine Solidarity Campaign's coordinator, Professor Yusuf Chikta, just to get an overview of day two of the court proceedings. Here, Professor Chikta gives us the overview.
1: Two of the interdict proceedings at the Western Cape High Court, which Cape Union Mart and Philip Kravitz are seeking. They too, it started off with the Center for Applied Legal Studies, CALS, presenting an argument saying that, you know, the case must be judged on its context and what was said on the basis of its morality that we are involved in, and that suppression should not trump freedom of speech. And so that was a point that the court needs to take into account. And thereafter, Ismail Jamie, the senior counsel of the Palestine Solidarity Campaign, and its respondents, what they said was that Mr. Kravitz is not the most reliable witness, in that he wasn't entirely truthful in terms of what he says in the papers and the reality around here, his relationship with Israel. And they had a video at the end indicating his support for Israel. Yeah. He's saying that, you know, you support Israel. Should I be ashamed of associating or defaming the IDF with a position like that? So that was really very revealing nature of what was happening. There was also the distinction that were made between Cape Union Mart and Philip Kravitz and the lawyers for the Palestine Solidarity Campaign argued that it's cooperating that it's penetrating and piercing the corporate veil, and that Mr. Kravitz refers himself in terms he's a spokesperson for Cape Union Mart, and that also came out very strongly. Thereafter, Ismail Jamie, the SC, the senior counsel for Cape Union, for PSC, indicated right at the start that this application should be dismissed because these matters cannot be dealt in a hearing for an interdict without any evidence being laid. It's more appropriate for a trial. And that really punched a couple of good holes in the applicant's arguments. And we're going for tomorrow. Mr. Ismail Jamie will develop those development arguments further, and he will provide evidence around the particular aspects of the allegations made by Cape Union Mart and Mr. Kravitz in the affidavit. But this morning, also before the court started, we had a contingency of pro Cape Union Mart supporters. I think they were the Friends of Israel, South African Friends of Israel, and one of the journalists from Muslim News was assaulted, allegedly assaulted by a member of the South Africans for Friends of Israel, and he had a wound on his on his face, on his upper eye, on the upper lids of his eye. He had to take it. He went to a doctor, and his lodged a complaint of assault.
2: So, moving into tomorrow, how are you feeling about it? Are you confident?
1: We are very confident about the moral argument of our case and the legal basis upon which our counsel have laid things bare, and we feel very strongly that it will be difficult for a judge or the judges to come to any other verdict that we are that the interdict should be, the application for an interdict should be dismissed, and the arguments are there, and we are hopeful for a very positive outcome of this that is taking place.
0: And that was the coordinator of the Palestine Solidarity Campaign, the PSC, Professor Yusuf Chikta, just giving us an overview of day two's court proceedings. Of course, the lawyers representing the PSC presented their arguments today in court, and tomorrow we will hear the final arguments, inshallah. So do make sure that you are staying tuned to 100.4 FM, and of course, keeping a very watchful eye on Radio 786's social media to get the story as it breaks. So just coming back to the journalist that was attacked outside of the court this morning, the Muslim Views photojournalist, brother Anwar Umar. I've had the pleasure of working with him over the years as well. So the person that attacked him has been identified. And the person is identified as a spokesperson for South African Friends of Israel, Bafana Modise. He is very outspoken about his support for Israel, and he is quoted to have said that we support Israel, we support Palestine, we support peace, we are people of Nelson Mandela, but I don't think a war in the Middle East should starve our children, Khayelitsha, in Khayelitsha, in Guguleto, as well as in Soweto. He was quoted to have said that after, you know, the altercation this morning, which I find very, very concerning, in the sense that what you say and how you behave doesn't match, because violence is not going to solve the problem.
3: Yeah,
0: it's like you're bringing a stick to a debate. No one's going to be hitting each other with sticks, but here you're coming with violence. So I do find that behavior very concerning, but also it's very telling of you know, the ideology that gets normalized, that if I can't get to you with words, I'm just going to use force. And it was very unfortunate. And yes, you know, brother Anwar Umar, he has laid charges, and inshallah we will keep you up to date with that story. But again, just before we break for our headlines, we are calling on all high schools. Do your learners have what it takes to be crowned champions of Radio 786's Ultimate High School Challenge of 2026? 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The competition promotes both knowledge, teamwork, critical thinking, and healthy competition amongst high school students, all of which are very, very crucial in today's time. But you need to hurry, because entries close on the 24th of June. So don't miss out on this opportunity to showcase your school's brightest minds. 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We are now going to break for a quick ad break, and then Saitu Rahan with Molana.
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2: In the headline, Zionist settlers have once again targeted Islamic sanctities in occupied West Bank. In the latest attack, the Israeli thugs set fire to parts of two mosques in the villages of Jiljilia and Mazarat al-Nubani north of Ramallah. U.S. President Donald Trump claims that European allies have agreed to help the United States secure the Strait of Hormuz. This goes against the Memorandum of Understanding with Iran that is expected to be signed on Friday. A grade 10 Balville South High School learner has been suspended after a child he allegedly assaulted succumbed to his injuries. Cape Town's container port has been ranked the worst performing in the world. This is according to a new report by the World Bank and S&P Global Market Intelligence. The port placed last out of the world's 400 ports, raising serious concerns about trade efficiency in and out of the city. And President Cyril Ramaphosa is applying his mind before making any announcement on the DA's calls for shifts in its representation in the government of national unity. That's Newsmaking headlines at this hour. More follows at 8.
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0: 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You are with the soundbite with myself, Hamid Hassan Nur, Nisa Isaacs, and Shabir Jacobs being our technician. It's getting cold.
1: I'm not feeling the cold.
0: Connie.
1: I'm not feeling the cold because I laid up today.
0: Hey. Look.
1: You look like you came out of the military.
0: Yeah, with the colors.
1: Yeah.
0: Someone told me.
1: But you were modeling for the military, not like you fought in the military because you look the jeans and things. Just. It's not giving, like I just did service.
0: I just did modeling service, yes. That
1: it looks good though.
0: Yeah,
1: it really
0: look,
1: does.
0: I tried. I like this jacket, the Norway jacket, because it has a fanny pack kind of like pocket.
1: Okay, I'm gonna describe your outfit to our listeners. So Hamidullah is wearing his signature army green pea cap. He is wearing his black jeans and his black sneakers, and he's wearing like a very cool tan color jacket. And I can't even say it's an unnecessary amount of pockets, because as a woman who always complains about wanting to have pockets in her clothes. This jacket compensated for everything. They got a fanny pack on the chest.
0: Yeah.
1: It got the pockets for on the sides. Do you have pockets
0: on the side too? I have pockets on the side, but it doesn't have pockets inside. It's just weird when you put your phone on the fanny pack, right? And because when you put your phone on the fanny pack, right? When you have to take out your phone.
1: You look
0: kangaroo. It may sound sus. It may look sus when you get
1: to How about this? We're going to keep quiet, right? Okay, you have your phone in there,
0: uh-huh.
1: Right? And his pocket's got Velcro.
0: Yeah.
1: So I want Shabir to lower the jingle so you can do an ASMR.
0: Yeah.
1: Okay, wait. I'm going to do a count on Shabir. Okay, lower the jingle. Okay, 3, 2, 1.
0: Oh! Hey, yo. Phone is out.
1: It's so terrible. Oh, God. It's not
0: like
1: a
0: wax. Phone is out. It's like...
1: Like your ear ripped out like a sound effect.
0: Let's go. But I like it, man. I like it. It's a very nice jacket. I just don't like the
1: hoodie. Does it have a hoodie?
0: The hoodie thingy, yeah. Yeah, it has a very extra large hoodie.
1: For a hijabi, we welcome extra...
0: What I don't like about the hoodie, no, is that the hoodie straps thingy, I have to braid it from time to time.
1: Can you braid?
0: Yeah, because you have to... When you braid it, no, you have to take this one.
1: I wish our listeners could see this.
0: I'll show you after soundbite, but like I can't do the braiding thingy.
1: You can actually braid.
0: Yeah.
1: He's doing it.
0: I have to do the braiding thingy like from time to time so that it doesn't get like so tangled. It's due for a hairdo here.
1: Yeah, it's giving Avatar.
0: Maybe you can take a picture and put it on
1: yeah.
0: WhatsApp status.
1: Yeah, well, I'll do that. I'll do
0: can
1: that.
0: Check it out later. Yeah.
1: But before we end the program, we're going to go back to our Islamic brain teaser, inshallah. Ameen, Shabir, cue that beautiful jingle there for us. Mashallah. It does something to me every time it plays.
0: There's a little ling to it.
1: Mashallah. Okay, so it is Islamic trivia today. And the question that we are posing for our Islamic trivia goes as follows. Which companion collected and compiled the Quran into a single manuscript during the caliphate of Abu Bakr alayhi salam?
0: Mm-hmm. So, I think I found the name. Found the name. The name is Zayd ibn Thabit. Zayd ibn Thabit. That's my answer.
1: Okay.
0: Yeah.
1: Okay. So, I'm going to go through some of the messages on the WhatsApp line, 0786101112. Okay, I see some people asking for the SARS guidebook. Okay, let's go through some of them. Someone says Uthman, radiallahu an. Someone said Zayd ibn Abi Thabit or Ali ibn Abi Talib. Okay, so they gave two answers. Another one says Zayn bint Thabit. Another one from Brother Shahid Martin says I'd go with Uthman. Another one says Salam guys, Zayd ibn Thabit. Okay. But someone first said Uthman radiallahu anhu, and then afterwards they corrected it, said sorry.
0: Sorry.
1: Zayd ibn Thabit. We have another one. Zayd. Okay. Most of the answers are leaning towards Zayd ibn Thabit. Are mm-hmm. you going to enter your final answer?
0: That's my final answer, Zayd ibn Thabit.
1: So the question for our Islamic trivia for today is which companion collected and compiled the Quran into a single manuscript during the caliphate of Abu Bakr alayhi salam? And the answer is Zayd ibn Thabit. Mashallah. Okay, so for context, I think it's important that we provide context to our Islamic tribute, right? So the companion Zayd ibn Thabit led the collection and compilation of the Quran into a single manuscript, also known as the Suhuf, during the caliphate of Abu Bakr alayhi salam. And it follows the battle of Yamama. In the year 632 CE, which claimed the lives of many prominent companions who had memorized the Quran. Umar ibn al-Khattab advised, you know, Abu Bakr to preserve the sacred text to prevent it from being lost. And Abu Bakr commissioned Zayd ibn Thabit, who had served as the Prophet Muhammad sallallahu alaihi wasallam's primary scribe, to gather these scattered fragments of the Quran from palm leaves, stalks, flat stones, and as well as the memories of those who were hafiz al-Quran at the time, alhamdulillah. Masha. So if you did not know, the person who, or the companion rather, that compiled the Quran into what we now know as our Mus'haf is Zayd ibn Thabit. And alhamdulillah, the Prophet Muhammad sallallahu alayhi wa sallam, he advised, or he had commissioned, you know, Zayd ibn Thabit to be the primary scribe as well. At the time as well. Well, he served rather as the Prophet sallallahu alaihi wasallam's primary scribe, and Abu Bakr commissioned him because of the relation and the trust that he observed between him and the Prophet sallallahu alaihi wasallam to compile the Quran into the single manuscript that we now know as our Mus'haf. So there you go. Inshallah, hopefully that is an added fun fact to your Islamic trivia, but it all is also our cue to wrap up the program today. Just a reminder, the Maghrib Adhan will be ended at 17:47 this evening, inshallah. And on behalf of the team, myself, Nurunisa Isaacs, Hamidullah Hissi, and Shabir Jacobs, assalamu alaikum wa rahmatullahi wa barakatuh.
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4: 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Uzai bloka. 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Also, don't steal our manhole covers. Kids get hurt when they fall in and cars get damaged. Ons amal bly. Sihlala apa sonke. This is our city. Let's keep it clean. 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
5: Verily, in the killing of Hussein, there is a fire that burns in the hearts of believers which never subsides. The genocide in Gaza, counteracted by the steadfast resistance in Iran and Lebanon, finds a tumultuous world drawing immense inspiration from Imam Hussein alayhi salam's immortal stand against tyranny. Join the Ahlul Bayt Mosque on the corner of Artery and the Vet Roads, Artery, in its 10-night Muharram program from the 16th of June to the 26th of June every night at 7 p.m. led by Sheikh Maysam Sadiq from Iran under the theme Karbala Lives, Resistance, Dignity and the Struggle Against Oppression.
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2: Verily, in the killing of Hussein, there is a fire that burns in the hearts of believers which never subsides. The genocide in Gaza, counteracted by the steadfast resistance in Iran and Lebanon, finds a tumultuous world drawing immense inspiration from Imam Hussein alayhi salam's immortal stand against tyranny. Join the Ahlul Bayt Mosque on the corner of Artery and the Vet Roads, Artery, in its 10-night Muharram program from the 16th of June to the 26th of June, every night at 7 p.m., led by Sheikh Maysam Sadiq from Iran, under the theme Karbala Lives, Resistance, Dignity, and the Struggle Against Oppression.
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4: 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Honoring the past, confronting the present, building the future.

1976 was more than a moment in history. It was the voice of youth refusing to be silenced. 50 years later, the question continues. What are today's youth fighting for? What challenges do they face? And what kind of future will the next generation inherit? This June, Radio 786 commemorates 50 years since June 16 through a special campaign. June 16, then, now, next. Honoring the past, confronting the present, building the future.

0: Assalamu alaikum wa rahmatullahi wa barakatuh. Ukthula nesibusiso zika Allah mazibe nani nonke. I'm your host Aisha Mkhwanazi and welcome to Evening Insights. It's a lovely Wednesday, the 17th of June 2026, and here's what to come on Evening Insights tonight. On Life Skills tonight, we'll sit down with motoring journalist, content creator, and a racing driver, Brandon Jacobs. From a young boy with a passion for cars to, you know, competing for Toyota Gazoo Racing South Africa on tracks around the country, we explore his inspiring journey, the lessons he has learned along the way, and how young people can turn their passions into meaningful opportunities. So do join us for a fascinating conversation with a man who's proving that dreams can take you further than you have just imagined. Then shortly after, at 3 minutes to 7, we have the Isha Adhan, and on In Touch with the Community, we speak to Sadiq Abdul from Fusion Imnyameko on their brilliant activities they have planned for youth this youth month. And later we catch up with Brahma Kumari's team on Politics of the People. We unpack President Cyril Ramaphosa's Youth Day address and the reaction it has gathered among young South Africans. While the speech highlighted opportunities, progress, and future plans, many argue that promises are no longer enough in the face of persistent unemployment and inequality. Political analyst Siyambola joins us to dissect the speech, the politics behind it, and whether it offered genuine hope or more of the same thing, just as always. But we do like to hear from you, so do send us those WhatsApp texts on 078 610 11 12, and don't forget to go on Instagram and Facebook and follow us on Radio 786, and visit us also on our website at www.radio786.co.za. 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Now, on this week's Life Skills segment, we meet Brandon Jacobs, motoring journalist, content creator, founder, and contributor to Snechange Media, and racing driver for Toyota Gazoo Racing South Africa. From revving some of the latest vehicles on the market and attending international motor shows to competing on racetracks across the country, Brandon's journey is one built on passion, persistence, and purpose. So tonight, we get to know the man behind the wheel and explore how his story can inspire young people to pursue their dreams with confidence and determination. Brandon, how are you doing this evening?
1: I'm good, thank you. And good evening to the listeners. I appreciate you guys' time for bringing me out here and having you speak on the radio. And I'd also like to wish you guys a happy new year.
0: Thank you very much, Brandon. Now, Brandon, for those who may be hearing your name for the first time, tell us a little about yourself and where your story began.
1: Okay, so my name is Brandon Jacobs, and I'm a young man, not so young anymore, but a young man with a passion for life, for having respect for each other, building relationships, and just enjoying our time that we are given out here on this planet.
0: Mm. So, Brandon, where did you grow up? And, you know, what was, life, your childhood years, you know, what was it like?
1: My childhood was very exciting. I'm born and raised right here in Athlone, not too far from the radio station. So I feel at home coming down here to Klipfontein Road with you guys. And life was good. It was fun. We always were in the road playing games, Kenichi, all those games, hide and seek, playing, climbing them trees. I remember walking home from school from St. Rayfields, a school in Athlone, and there used to be like trees everywhere. We could walk home, grab loquids off the tree, loquids, and like apples. You could go home and have all these things in your pocket by the time you get home. Even stop at the park and play a bit with my friends. And yeah, it was, I feel like I had a very good childhood. I've been afforded a lot of opportunities because of my parents as well. They exposed me to quite a bit of things. So yeah, I'm thankful for that.
0: Now, looking back, what are some of the values and lessons from your upbringing that you still, you know, say, you know, this one I still hold on to even in my, you said, not so young age?
1: So just for clarity for the listeners, I'm 38 years old. I might look a bit young, so I get that a lot. But just having respect for people and building relationships, because without those people, I wouldn't be sitting here and be again afforded these opportunities that I get today.
0: And how did it all start? Your fascination with cars. Can you remember a particular moment where you were like, you know what, this year is where the passion all began?
1: So my passion for cars actually started at a very young age because my father was a panel beater. And so I was always exposed to nice cars. He also always had cool cars like Escorts and cars like that. I can't remember, Nissan Sentra, I know. And then a Toyota Corolla, which he handed down to me as well. And that made me be able to explore Cape Town and move out of Cape Town to see other areas. So yeah, that's basically where my love for cars and mobility and transportation started.
0: And, you know, in your younger days, as somebody who really loves cars, because I can even see now when you speak about cars, it's like something just, you know, pops up. Did you ever imagine that one day you'd be, you know, revving vehicles professionally and racing competitively?
1: Honestly, no. Because as you know, the communities that we grow up in, it's not easy to have these dreams. And if you do have these dreams, it's easily shortened by the reality, what other people put into your mind. So I think that we should also break that stereotype by sharing things like this on the radio station as much as we can on our platforms so that our younger people can dream and get out of the normal stereotypes of what we are, yeah, basically.
0: Speaking of turning, you know, a passion into a career, what advice would you give somebody out there? Because I'm also interested in how did you find the balance to say, you know, this is my passion, this I love, but it can also be a career.
1: Yes. That was quite recently when the way I got into the industry was doing photography and videography. That's what I'm very good at, being artsy. And then I was just taking photos of cars at like these car meets and stuff. And then my friend told me that he knows a journalist that I should maybe take photos with him because he gets cars on a weekly basis. It's shout out Dozer Drives. He's a good friend of mine. He actually opened the door for me to get into this industry and helped me and pushed me to get into this and made me believe that I could do it. Because he was like, nah, you know cars, my bro. Do it. Why can't you do this yourself? And then when he would come to me and pick me up after a while, he would be sitting in the passenger seat and be like, no, you drive. You drive this time. Drive us there. And then it just built on that.
0: Now, I want us to go into a bit on Snare Change Media. Can you tell us a bit about that? How did it start and what was the vision behind creating it like?
1: So Snap Change Media comes from my love for cars, driving manual cars. So that's what you call when you shift gears, like quickly, you snap the gear. So it snapped. Not a lot of people get that anymore because of the laziness of automatic cars now. So it took a while to get traction, especially with the name, because it's not like SEO friendly. There's no car in the name. So I was actually thinking of changing it, but I'm not sure about that. People know it now. It's not as big as I would like it to be, but it's a work in progress.
0: Now, you've worked with also many South African leading motor manufacturers. What were some of the key milestones that helped you establish your credibility in the industry?
1: It's just getting cars from these guys, having them trust me with a car, and then building on that, building on my relationships with them, showing them that they can trust me, and just taking it easy, not being too hasty with myself, having patience, and not getting ahead of where I expect to be.
0: Now, I also believe that car, you know, revving might seem glorious from the outside, but, you know, there's actually a lot of work, you know. There is, like, you controlling the steering, you know. There's patience. There is discipline in that. Now, tell us a bit more about that.
1: Like you said, it's about patience, it's about discipline, about respecting the road, respecting other road users around you, because it's a dangerous place, especially if you're out of control and if you're reckless. So it's just about being patient, having control of yourself and people around you.
0: Mm-hmm. Would you say people should try it out? And what should they be cautious, you know, about whenever they ever decide, you know what, I'm going to try this out?
1: They should just be respectful of the road, cause, and get road license, learn the proper way, get your K53 and follow the rules of the road, and then you shouldn't be stepping out of line.
0: And I do believe that you've attended major vehicle launches and recently visited the Beijing Auto Show in China. What was the experience like? And, you know, what stood out for you, you know, as a South African? Mm-hmm. I'm really proud of you, I must say. You
1: Thank
0: know,
1: you
0: are
1: so much.
0: There in Beijing. What? How does it feel?
1: It felt good. And because I've been afforded this at such a late stage in my life, so I'm very matured. Well, I'd like to think that. And it was a bit of a culture shock at first, but I knew what I was expecting. And again, just going there with respect, and then people will respect you and treat you well. And then just seeing the cars and the level of advanced technology that these Chinese guys have, and also the other manufacturers that were there, the effort that they're putting into it, the money that they're putting into it. And yeah, it was cool.
0: I do also believe that you are a racer. Now, as a racer, like, how is it like? What's the difference between, you know, being in the racetrack and just you randomly just, revving, you know, a car? How is it like, you know, as a sport, as entertainment?
1: Okay, so with the racing, this would be my second race that I'll be attending now, so I don't have that much experience as a racer, but I've always been an athlete. I've played soccer my whole life. I've been into dancing from a young age at a very high level. Actually, I might add, I was doing like in South African level. I was representing South Africa, I think it was. So I've also been afforded to travel with that. And the same thing with soccer. I've played soccer all my life. And with that, there comes a lot of discipline, playing your role in your position, teamwork, being respectful for the referee, for the other team you're playing against, and just realizing that it's not all about winning all the time. It's about the sport, having good sportsmanship. And I carry that on into racing. And I always like try and transpose that into the racing, everything that I've learned as an athlete into racing and as a sportsman.
0: Dear listener, do continue to stay with us as we chat to Brendan Jacobs, who is a motoring journalist, a content creator, founder, and a contributor to SnapChange Media. But as we continue this conversation after the break, but other than that, stay with us on Radio 786 100.4 FM.

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5: World leaders may speak of a ceasefire, but we know that nothing has changed in Gaza. The inhumane Israeli siege continues. Palestinian families and orphans are still being murdered, still being starved, and still being denied basic humanitarian aid. In just 2 years, the Israeli entity has slaughtered tens of thousands of Palestinians. Thousands more have been martyred since the Zionist occupation of Palestine began in 1948. The West remains complicit. Arab leaders talk of peace, but they enable genocide. The companies behind popular fast food outlets, soft drinks, and clothing brands are still directly funding and supporting genocide. Boycotts matter. 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Spend with conscience. Free Palestine. June 16. Then, now, next. Radio 786. Honoring the past, confronting the present, building the future.

0: You are still tuned into Evening Insights on Radio 786 100.4 FM. Now, earlier on, just before the break, we were in the conversation with Brandon Jacobs, who's a motor journalist, content creator, founder, and contributor of Snap Change Media. Now, we were speaking about how a passion can change into a career and how, despite all of that, his love for cars just continues to be inspiring. Now, we continue that conversation. Now, Brandon, you're currently racing for Toyota South Africa in Gazoo Racing Media Championship. You know, what has the experience taught you, you know, about a lot of things, basically, you know, discipline, preparation, and performance under pressure?
1: So it just taught me that you need to be respectful again for the car, because once your car breaks, you're out of the race. So look after the car, look after yourself, and look out for other races on the road, or on the track, sorry. Yeah, so that's basically it.
0: I'm just interested. Just take us and, you know, put us, you know, paint a picture for us. Put us there. How is it like? You wear your helmet. You go, you know, inside the car. You know, I watched a lot of Fast and Furious. So any experience of me and the car, that's how I think about it. But I want you to take us there.
1: So there's a lot of safety involved with it. You put on your racing suit, okay, which consists of your underparts like a pants, which is fire resistant, as well as a top. Then you get your racing overall, that's from head to toe, your helmet together with your gloves, the racing shoes, and there's also like a harness that attaches to the helmet to keep your neck from whiplashing. And then there's the racing car that has the roll cage. Everything's gutted out of the cars that we race in. There's a racing seat, and you get strapped in, so you are like you're fast there.
0: It's very tight.
1: You can hardly even reach, so you have to set your car up nicely. You can't reach too far, and you can't also look too much in your blind spot, so you're limited with that. That together with the helmet, so your vision is also limited, so you have to also always be focused what's ahead of you, which is kind of a good thing. And you have your mirrors like normally in the car. And the car is set up quite nicely. It's basically a stock standard Toyota GR Corolla, which has a 3-cylinder 1.6-litre turbocharged petrol engine in. It's very powerful. Just to give you context, it's faster than a Golf GTI. Mm. It's also all-wheel drive, and there's various modes that you can set your car up in, sending the power to the front or the rear wheels. There's also two limited slip differentials, one in the front, one in the rear. So it's a proper race car. And it's been further race prepped with a lower suspension. There's a performance exhaust pipe and, like I said, the roll cage, and it's been gutted out. So it's basically a car that you can pick up at the shop down at your Toyota Corolla dealership, which has been race prepped, like I said, with the brakes, the racing tires, semi-slicks, and the roll cage, and, like I mentioned, your racing suit. So it's proper stuff. The car is quick, it's very responsive, and it's loud. It's pretty loud.
0: You know, we often don't think about the safety precautions that are there, you know, for races. We just see, you know, the car running, we're like, yeah. And then people tend to, you know, want to take that whole concept and apply it in real life. And, you know, it is dangerous. What would you say, you know, why is it really important for people to, you know, ensure safety? You know, because one minute you have control over it and then the other you don't. So why, you know, in that is safety very important?
1: Safety is extremely important. And shout out to the marshals that are out there that are keeping us safe, flagging, keeping us involved and up to speed with what's going on around the track. And there is just a word for people racing on the road: it's not safe, guys. Those dices that you guys doing, and I hear it at night, it's close to my area. I know you guys are doing your thing and whatever, we're all young and doing that, but it's really not safe. You guys should think about getting onto the track and doing it there. We can get your times and all of that thing, and we're safe and legal as well. So yeah, just a word on that.
0: And, you know, motorsport is often seen as an exclusive space. What, you know, challenges do you have to overcome to get, you know, did you have to really overcome to get to where you are today?
1: So I've always taken riding on the road seriously, and like with all these racing and stuff, watching Fast and Furious, you always want to be involved and you like dream of this. So it's important that... What was the question again?
0: Sorry. The question is, what challenges did you have to overcome to get to where you are? Because, you know, motorsport is very exclusive. Not everybody goes in there. I think in order for you to make it, I don't know, you must have the drive, etc., to overcome everything.
1: So the racing that we are involved with is a media cup. So Toyota invites media houses to participate in this race. And I think it's in the 7th or 6th year now that Toyota's doing this. And shout out to Kumbi M on Cars from Johannesburg. He's the one who invited me to join him as a partner in racing with us. Thanks, my bro. I really appreciate it. And then that together with my relationship with Toyota, doing work, doing car reviews with them. So it was easy for them to agree with me to be part of it. And again, it comes with that trust, building relationships. So, yeah, it's basically building relationships and getting that trust for you to be behind the wheel, and also pushing out the content, because it's a big part of it. Us as media is giving exposure to what Toyota Gazoo Racing is trying to do. So Toyota is the leading sales OEM in the country. They sell about 12,000 cars a month.
0: Yeah.
1: So they can afford putting this million. It's actually like, I think it's close to 30 cars that are racing at one time. So it's the GR Corolla, GR Yaris, and the 86, GR 86. So the GR 86 is the younger guys. They are like in the development racing. And then the GR Corollas is the media cup. And there's some dealership guys driving in the Yaris.
0: Now, in that, what do you think are some of the biggest misconceptions, you know, young people have about careers in the automotive and motorsport industries?
1: That they can't make money, which is also a big thing. There's not a lot of money in reviewing a car, because you can't get paid for reviewing a car, because it's ethically not sound, because the person who's going to pay you the most is just going to, you're going to give the best review. So it's kind of tricky for you to work around making money in this industry. It's a long process, and you have to be smart about how you navigate it and how you get money, getting sponsorships on board, having relationships again. So focusing on just one thing, as you know, in South Africa, is you always need a side hustle. So you need to be involved with quite a bit of things and not always put all your eggs in one basket, and be smart about it. Yeah.
0: And in an age where, you know, many young people are still searching for direction, what does your journey teach them about, you know, turning passion into purpose?
1: It's just about following your dreams, putting a lot of your effort into it, having your parents on board. I think it's also a big deal getting your parents on board, because it's pointless having a dream and nobody believes in you. Like, what will Jay do? They will carry and blah, blah, blah. So getting your parents on board is a big deal. And trying to do it from a young age, getting to like karting, developing your skills, like putting your name out there, building relationships again so that you can get sponsorships, so the brands can trust you behind the wheel of the car that has the label on the side of it. So yeah, it's quite a long process, but starting at a young age is important, getting your parents on board. And parents also need to believe in your dreams and stop being like, oh, one-minded, one-track-minded. There's a lot for kids to do outside now, which I'm sure we're getting exposed to that more and more each day.
0: Because I'm also thinking right now, when you say get parents involved, you know, parents sometimes have this mindset that you must be a lawyer, you must be a doctor, you must, you know, be one of these professional careers. And now you are coming and you're saying, mommy, daddy, I want to be, you know, I want to be, you know, a racer. I want to, you know, join any of the careers in the motorsport industry. Some parents would outright say no, but how do you, as somebody now who has a dream, who believes in the dream, and is like, I want to do, how do you then convince them? And, you know, how do you then put it in a way where you can be able to, you know, move forward, work hard, and, you know, still attain something of that dream?
1: You need to be passionate about it. You also need to be sure of yourself and do your research, because the parents are right in like a lot of what they're saying is right. It's We haven't seen any of these guys. And if somebody does it, it's one out of a million or even more than a million that gets through this gate. So if you want to do it, you really have to be serious about it. Put your all into it, think it through, and then pursue it. But also have backup plans. Try and get other ways to bring income in while you're doing all these things. Because realistically, as you know, not many. There's only like how many people on the track and what's the chances of you doing it? So you need to be strong with your proposal. Learn to write proposals to your parents first before you start writing them to brands. And it starts there at home for you to be serious. Getting your, you need to explain to your parents. If you can't explain to your parents, how are you going to explain to Toyota? Let's think of it like that. So it starts at a young age. Put your effort in, show that you're doing it, and then other people will believe in you and gain your trust.
0: Mm. And with regards to that, I want us to speak about consistency. Now, you've been through, you know, this journey and, you know, you have this personal brand. How important is consistency, you know, in building your personal brand and, you know, growing your presence on even social media?
1: It is very important. It's very important to be consistent, to have a good support structure behind you, who believes in you and who, like I say, supports you with what you're doing, because it's a long road. It's daily doing content or doing research. It's a lot of work. And you have to, if once you have the passion, it doesn't feel like work. It feels like you're just having fun, which is also a big part of life. You need to enjoy your life and have fun. And then other people will see that, they'll resonate with you and they'll join in with you. Like, you guys are all like excited with me, which I appreciate, guys. And yeah, so it's about that. It's about bringing value also to the room, adding value when you're there. Why should I choose you? And you need to show people that you bring in value, you bring in a spark, also bring in your own personality, and not to be scared to speak like you speak, be how you are, dress like you are, and bring your flavor. But also remember about the whole respect thing. That's very important as well.
0: Now, a very interesting thing. When I introduced you earlier on, I also said you are a motor journalist. Now, most people are, you know, shocked that there is even something like that. You know, for a young person, they're like, okay, so there's even like different types of journalism. And in that, we find the motor journalist. Now, tell me a bit about that. How did you land yourself in that space?
1: So I also think that it's not fair to call me a motoring journalist, because I did not study journalism, but I do journalistic work. I share news and journalistic news. So it's unfair to call me a journalist where there's other people that have studied these things. They spent a lot of time and money doing it and getting their degree or their diploma in journalism. So it's better to call me a content creator. I feel more comfortable with that. Calling me a journalist is a bit, it's a gray area, which I also don't, I'm not sure about. But yeah, it's happening. There are these jobs out there, motoring journalists. It's weird, but there are a lot of people doing it. And like, I rub shoulders a lot with these guys. As you say, we go to events. They help me. They show me what to do. And also some of you guys show me what not to do, which is also important. You need to learn what not to do. And I'm blessed to be rubbing shoulders with a lot of these guys who I can call my friends now and colleagues. So yeah, but I don't think I'm a journalist because I didn't study it, but I do journalistic work and content creation, sharing my views and how I feel about things and just being honest, being ethically correct. And yeah, I think that's it, yeah.
0: Now, most people who are content creators usually find it hard to sustain it in the long run. They find it, you know, hard to maintain it. For somebody who starting out in the content creation, what advice can you give them?
1: To think it through, plan what you're doing, build your relationships, try and get money as much as you can, sponsorships, because I'm in the process of trying to get sponsorships and trying to get segments on the radio like this. So I'm also out there pushing my name. And also a lot of these content creators and people coming in now, it's all about the image. Oh, if you look the part, you are the part. Also do the work behind the scenes, though. You don't just look like a racing driver putting on the suit. Because I think it's Fast and Furious, what do they say? It's not how you stand by your car, it's how you drive your car. So, yeah. So do the work behind the scenes before you come here and put the image on and just pose by the car, which is also something that's valuable and that adds value. The brands are looking for that, because if you have a big following, they'll resonate with you, and the brands need to get their word out there. But also, put your foot down and be like, nah, we need to have a bigger transaction between us. Get money, try and get money from it. And then there's also the part where you get taxed out from all this money and all these things. So you have to go the legal route through all of these things as well.
0: Before I let you go, because time is really not on our side, what final advice would you like to give the youth? And what more can we expect from you?
1: So you can expect me to be racing on the weekend of the 25th, 26th in Aldo Scribante, PE. So I'm not sure if you guys have listeners out there, but all the support I would like, if you guys can follow me on Snapchange Media. That's on YouTube, Instagram, as well as Facebook. And I'm also on TikTok, but not so much on TikTok. I would like to do some more stuff on TikTok. But yeah, follow me. Support the Yota Gazoo Racing as well. They are doing the most, trying to get the Gazoo Racing out there. They have proper racing cars. They're in youth development, developing people. And if you're into racing, try and get out there. Maybe put your name there, get a go-kart with them or with yourself. Start there and then, yeah, just put yourself out there.
0: Thank you very much, Brendan, for coming and, you know, sharing with us your journey. It is indeed inspiring. Since we are on Youth Month, you know, to see a young person who then takes their passion, their love for something and turns it into a career, inspiring many other young people out there. And you know what, Brendan, do have a lovely rest of the evening.
1: Thank you so much and thank you for your time. I appreciate it, guys.
0: It's a pleasure. And that was Brendan Jacobs, a content creator, founder and contributor to Snapchange Media and a racing driver for Toyota Gazoo Racing South Africa. Do continue to stay with us on Radio 786 as up next we are about to go to the Isha Wakt. And you know what? Let us make Sola come back and continue listening to Radio 786 100.4 FM.

0: More than 800 million people around the world live in deep poverty, uncertain of where the next meal will come from. 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
1: The struggle against Cape Union Mart and its owner, Philip Kravitz, is heading to the High Court in June. 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
2: Verily, in the killing of Hussein, there is a fire that burns in the hearts of believers which never subsides. The genocide in Gaza, counteracted by the steadfast resistance in Iran and Lebanon, finds a tumultuous world drawing immense inspiration from Imam Hussein alayhi salam's immortal stand against tyranny. Join the Ahlul Bayt Mosque on the corner of Artery and the Vet Roads, Artery, in its 10-night Muharram program from the 16th of June to the 26th of June, every night at 7 p.m., led by Sheikh Maysam Sadiq from Iran, under the theme Karbala Lives, Resistance, Dignity, and the Struggle Against Oppression.
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1: June 16. 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

If you've just joined us, you are still tuned into Radio 786 100.4 FM. Now, earlier on Life Skills, we were speaking to a young person who has, you know, changed their passion into a career, a very successful one indeed. And because it is, you know, Youth Month, we continue the conversation. Now, Youth Month is often filled with talk, reflection, and celebration. But for some organization, it has become a space to activate young people in real, practical ways. The Fusion in Nyamegwa Foundation has been doing exactly that, turning Youth Day into an amazing race. Experience that took young people out of a passive observation and into a movement, teamwork, and discovery. And they're not stopping there. From a youth-led dhikr that brings spirituality into focus to a youth indaba designed for honest conversation and even a paddle tournament bringing sport and life skills into the mix. Now, this is a Youth Month program that blends energy, reflection, and engagement. Now, in touch with the community, we continue with that. We speak to Sadika Abdul, the co-founder of Fusion in Nyamego Foundation, about the vision behind these initiatives and the impact they are already having on young people on the ground. Now, this is important because it's not just saying Youth Month is a month, but it's saying that Youth Month is for the youth and the youth need to do something. Part of doing something is commemorating in style. And, you know, doing all these initiatives that bring the spotlight back to the youth and ensure that, you know what, the youth don't just sit, but they come together. They do something. And in doing something, they learn from that. You know, I think this is among the many things that, you know, the Amazing Race brings, and the many other initiatives that Fusion in Nyamego Foundation is going to be bringing for us. But do continue to stay with us as we bring you more and more of this conversation. Now, before we go into that, when we speak about Youth Month, a lot has been said. You know, later on in the show, we are going to be speaking also about how the president, you know, responded to it. And in that, we are looking at the youth shining the spotlight to, you know, what happens in youth life, what needs to be done and what change, because the youth are the future. But before we go into all that and more, do, you know, listen to an interesting track that I would like you to listen to.

0: Now, about this and many more of the amazing activities Fusion Inyamego Foundation is going to be having, we speak to Sadika Abdul, the co-founder of Fusion Inyamego. Sadika, assalamu alaikum and welcome to Evening Insight.
1: Wa alaikum salam wa rahmatullahi wa barakatuh. Shukran so much for having me on air this evening.
0: Now, Sadika, let's start with Youth Day, the amazing race. The concept really stood out, and what inspired this beautiful idea?
1: So we know that Youth Day is a very, very important day historically in South Africa, and it involves our youth, and we wanted to make an impact beyond just one day. The team and I came up with an idea to actually celebrate the entire month with Youth Day. Youth Month. So we have a lineup of activities that takes place throughout the month celebrating our youth, alhamdulillah. And we actually kicked it off on Youth Day with the amazing race, as you mentioned. And I promise you, it was beyond amazing, alhamdulillah, for lack of a better word. The kids and the participants and even our team had a blast, alhamdulillah.
0: With young people actually taking part, what was the energy like on the ground? And what did you see or hear that, you know, actually stuck with you?
1: So, you know that it will be in the heart of winter now, alhamdulillah. When our teams got to the castle, they were they had little frostbites on their fingers because it was cold. The moment we started the race and our team members said, go, they immediately started running. The moment they left the castle, they were already heated up. They were super excited and they were amped for the rest of the day. We had the entire race take place on foot, which means that they needed to walk or run, which most of them did. So they were very, very hot, you know, throughout the day. But because of the activities that we did throughout the day, the teams were able to cool down because we had them do a swimming activity, which they thoroughly enjoyed, alhamdulillah.
0: Now, beyond the fun, the competition, what life lessons were built into, you know, that experience for the youth?
1: Okay, so the race took part in the CBD / Boo Cup, right? And all the stops that we incorporated in the race had historical references. We had them start off at the Mandela statue, which is City Hall. And we all know that momentous occasion where we had Nelson Mandela standing at that very point, making an announcement, him being free and making the bold statements that he did, alhamdulillah. Then we had spaces such as the company gardens where there's a huge amount of historical events that not only took place there, that was being our slaves and that, but we also have today like weddings and big occasions happening there today in today's day and age, alhamdulillah. But then we also incorporated the Boo Cup Museum, which many people don't know, but the Effendi family, which plays a very, very pivotal role within the Muslim community, was part of the history and the legacy that's left behind within the Boo Cup community. So we try to incorporate artifacts and fun trivia for the teams to sort of figure out. And when we asked them, you know, later on, eventually when the teams won and they completed, we asked them what stood out for them. And that was the feedback that they gave us, you know, that they learned a lot. And they passed by and entered into spaces which they won't regularly visit, you know. So it is a fun activity for them to do all around, alhamdulillah.
0: And I do believe that you've got a youth-led dhikr coming up. What inspired that, and what does it actually mean to create a spiritual space that is led by the youth, you know, themselves?
1: So alhamdulillah, our motto at the Fusion Inyamego Foundation is education through holistic education. So we wanted to incorporate a spiritual aspect as well. And we thought what better way to have our youth actually leading dhikr for us, alhamdulillah. So we have invited various nasheed groups and various youth groups to attend the dhikr and also lead us in the dhikr. That will be taking place tomorrow at the Darul Islam Masjid, inshallah. Thereafter, we have contacted a few masajid to actually have some of our youth lead the Jumu'ah on Friday, inshallah. So I think about 5 to 6 different masajid has agreed to doing that. So that's also something that we're looking forward to. So we have the program completely led by our youth, that being the recitation of Surah Kahf, the English lecture, as well as the Arabic lecture, the Adhan, you name it, the entire program will be led by our youth, inshallah.
0: Mm. And I believe that you've also added a paddle tournament into the mix. How does sport fit into your approach to youth development?
1: That is correct. But before we do the paddle tournament, we also have a youth indaba. So a complete educational experience that we will be having on Tuesday, the 23rd of June. That will be happening at the Madina Institute in town, inshallah. We will have like interactive discussions and talks and panel discussions for our youth, led by our youth once again. And then we know how important physical activity is. And in today's day and age, we found a lot of our youth either sitting on an iPad or engaged on their phones and Xbox and PSs, you name it. So I think it's very, very important to have a physical aspect as well. So what better way to have a paddle experience? We know paddle is very, very new and upcoming. So it's something very exciting that we wanted to incorporate within this youth month, alhamdulillah.
0: Now, beyond, you know, events, how does Fusion Inyamego Foundation try to create, you know, this lasting change in young people's lives?
1: So, alhamdulillah, we do, apart from the events, we also have different workshops and training facilities and things that we do offer as an organization to, whether it be schools or youth groups or madaris, you name it, so that we can leave a lasting impact. We don't want to just have a once-off event. Our aim is to make a memorable experience and a memorable impact on our youth. And so having workshops and different training sessions and facilitating like ongoing leadership training is something that we also offer.
0: And what would you like young people to walk away with after engaging, you know, in your Youth Month programs?
1: So I think that the program that we have put together, alhamdulillah, is very enriching all round. We've tried to incorporate a little bit of everything, fun, education, physical, spiritual. So I feel like it appeals to every individual. You know, if you're not very physical, there is the educational aspect that you can maybe latch on to. And if you are physical, there are those other activities that you can engage in. So I think all around, alhamdulillah, it does appeal to our youth in general. So you'll definitely walk away benefiting something from the different experiences. And I think with all our various activities that we have available, you'll benefit in more than one way. I'm just going to take the dhikr for example. Not only would it be a space for interacting with different youth and more importantly, remembering Allah. I mean, at the center of everything, we want to place Allah, you know, as the core focus. So we'll be remembering Allah, but it will also be a safe space to meet new individuals, to meet youth, like-minded youth, inshallah. So, yeah, you can definitely walk away gaining something, inshallah.
0: Now, looking ahead, what does growth look like for the foundation and for young people, you know, you're working with?
1: So, alhamdulillah, there are various ways that we try and give back, right? We do have an ongoing program that we host every Wednesday at the Bloemfontein Primary. And what we've had previously, say, for example, if one of the youth attended our workshops, our leadership workshops, more often than not, they actually come back to us and say, is it possible for me to actually latch on to the My Chance program? Then we actually have them facilitating some of the sessions there. So, yeah, that's just one way. And then we also have various events and things where we do have the youth coming back and volunteering of these services. So, alhamdulillah, there is various ways that we do give back to our youth.
0: Now, due to time, you know, constraints, we don't really have much time as the we are about to end off the interview. But before I let you go, I would like to ask you for, you know, our listeners who would like to, you know, find out more about the events, join in, where can they find you?
1: Okay, so our office is based in Lansdowne, number 675. So you can definitely come pop around by the office. That's 675 Lansdowne Road. Or you can get hold of us on the number 081-424-7259. And our social media handles is the Fusion in Jamaica Foundation. So if you do have any questions or queries, you just like to know more about the programs that we do have on offer, drop us an email, drop us a WhatsApp message, or even just connect with us on social media. We'll be more than happy to share the information with you. As I mentioned, the most recent or the most upcoming program that we have is the youth-led dhikr that will be happening at the Darul Islam Masjid tomorrow evening, inshallah. So do attend, inshallah. It's open to all. There will be ladies' facilities as well. And then after the dhikr, we will share a meal with everybody. So that's also something to look forward to, inshallah.
0: Sadiqa, indeed, we are truly honored to have you on the show. And do have a lovely evening and continue the great work.
1: Shukran so much for having us. We truly appreciate the time to yourself and to the producers at Radio 76. Shukran so much for having us. Assalamu alaikum wa rahmatullah.
0: Wa alaikum salam wa rahmatullahi wa barakatuh. That was Sadiqa Abdul, the co-founder of Fusion in Jamaica Foundation, telling us all about the different youth initiatives they are having this month. So do continue to stay with us on Radio 786 100.4 FM. As after the ad break, we continue with In Touch with Community.
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4: 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Nappies, pads, wet wipes and rags do not belong in our drains. En kanala masakin. Oli bowerti in die drain, man. 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Uzai bloka. Blocked drains cause flooding, bad smells, and can make us very sick. Also, don't seal our manhole covers. 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Once I'm all play, sihlala apa sonke. This is our city. Let's keep it clean. Don't be a pain in the drain, man. This message is brought to you by the City of Cape Town, making progress possible together.
5: Verily, in the killing of Hussein, there is a fire that burns in the hearts of believers which never subsides. The genocide in Gaza, counteracted by the steadfast resistance in Iran and Lebanon, finds a tumultuous world drawing immense inspiration from Imam Hussein alayhi salam's immortal stand against tyranny. Join the Ahlul Bayt Mosque on the corner of Artery and the Vet Roads, Artery, in its 10-night Muharram program from the 16th of June to the 26th of June every night at 7 p.m. led by Sheikh Maysam Sadiq from Iran under the theme Karbala Lives, Resistance, Dignity and the Struggle Against Oppression.
6: June 16th, then now, next. 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

0: 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And on, we continue with In Touch with the Community. Now, these days, many of us are constantly connected, scrolling, messaging, working, and moving from one thing to the next without much time to pause. But while technology keeps us connected to the world, many people are feeling increasingly disconnected from themselves, mentally exhausted, emotionally drained, and overwhelmed by the constant noise. Today, we're exploring the idea of rebooting and unplugging, what it means to slow down, reconnect with ourselves, and restore a sense of inner calm, especially in this fast-paced world. And as we have this conversation, we'd love to hear from you on how do you switch off and recharge. So do send us those WhatsApp text or voice notes on 078-610-1112, 078-610-1112, and share your thoughts with us. You know, the Brahma Kumaris is a worldwide spiritual organization founded in 1937 with centers in more than 110 countries. It focuses on meditation, self-transformation, and promoting peace. Now, joining us to discuss that and more is Dr. Raksha Baldador, a meditation teacher from the Brahma Kumaris, here to help us explore how unplugging, not only from technology but also from stress and mental overload, can help us feel more balanced, peaceful, and renewed. Dr. Raksha, welcome to Radio 786.
1: Thank you. Wonderful to be with you all. Thank you for having me.
0: It is indeed a pleasure. Now, Dr., what does the phrase unplug and reboot really mean in, you know, in today's fast-paced world?
1: In today's fast-paced world, there's so many demands and noise and stimulation around us. And so we get so caught up with all of that, that it is so important to equally to make time to reconnect with ourselves. So just to unplug from all those apps and all those gadgets and just have that moment reconnecting with myself, my peace, my power, my presence, so that I can respond powerfully to the next step in my life. I think we just get so caught up, and it is so vital to unplug every now and again. And like you need to switch off your computer, your gadgets, to create space for clarity, more efficiency of your gadgets. You also need to unplug and reboot so you can have greater efficiency instead of just tiring out.
0: And why do so many people feel, you know, mentally and emotionally exhausted even when they are constantly connected?
1: Yes, but what are they connected to? That is the question, because, you know, we are influenced by what we see, what we hear, and sometimes, you know, so emotionally drained, we think we can take some solace from scrolling and connecting to mindless things outside of us, and yet we feel more and more exhausted and mentally and emotionally drained, because all of these messages, information, news, notifications, expectations, leave less time for us to process life and our experiences and to grow through life, to be present in relationships. So we always switched on, but our head is all over the place and we don't give our hearts and our souls time to rest and be present for ourselves and others.
0: And how does constant digital stimulation, you know, affect our inner peace and well-being?
1: Yes, if you, think about it, you know, when you watch something, it plays in your mind for the next 2 days or so. And so digital stimulation does affect me. I get influenced. So I may see horrific scenes and it is influencing me. It is creating fear, creating, anxiety. And so definitely we are affected 80% to 85% by what we see, 15% by what we hear. And there's that constant stimulation and we being distracted from our own aim and our presence, in this life. And so we're letting everything else live our life and we're not living our own life. And this just increases the stress, the anxiety, the restlessness. We can't concentrate and we're not present. And then what is the input and what is the output of a distracted mind that has no focus? And so it does affect our peace and our well-being. And so just to observe it for yourself, maybe switch off for a weekend and see how you feel after that.
0: And what are some of the signs that, a person now needs to reboot mentally or even emotionally?
1: Well, some signs are maybe fatigue, just feeling like I sleep so much, but I'm still tired, feeling irritated, impatient, difficulty concentrating or making decisions, feeling emotionally numb, disconnected, just scrolling but not being satisfied, loss of motivation, feeling overwhelmed. And these are some signs, signals that I need to stop and take restock of life and where I want to go and how can I do it better? Because if you always do what you've always done, you'll always get what you've always got. And so the importance of, that rest and renewal, taking stock to reboot so that I can start afresh.
0: And how important is silence and, reflection in restoring, emotional balance?
1: Yeah, and it's most important because it's like we're having about 80,000 thoughts a day, just churning away, and taking us on a high emotionally, on a low. And so our thoughts become our feelings, become our words, actions, our personality, behavior, our destiny. And if I don't have that silence, I just carry on thinking how I normally do and getting the same results. And then I wonder why things are not changing. And so reflection helps us understand our thoughts, feelings, reactions, and instead of being controlled by them, we choose the thoughts, feelings, and reactions I'm going to have so that I create a life that I want to live in. And so that quiet time helps me reconnect to what is important for me.
0: And in that, how can meditation help someone, who feels overwhelmed, anxious, or mentally drained?
1: Meditation helps, create that pause between the thoughts and reactions. And so it allows the mind to slow down and settle without feeling anxious, overwhelmed, worried. And then I can observe things calmly and instead of being lost in the mental clutter, I can have that emotional presence and resilience and connect to that peace and stability in myself. And then it helps others as well. And so definitely meditation can help you if you're feeling overwhelmed, anxious. It slows down the thinking and the busy, chattering, noisy mind that's draining you.
0: To a listener at home who is thinking, I'd really love to try out meditation, but I don't really understand what it is. Is it just being silent with your thoughts, or is it, what is meditation, doctor?
1: Yes. So for me, meditation is not sitting humming in a corner. Well, meditation is, being calm, tapping into what I am within. And I'm not nothing. I'm the living being in this body. And so meditation for me is tuning into the peace that I am, tuning into the love, the power, the beauty, the joy of the inner being. So for me, meditation is not mindfulness where you just be present with the empty mind. But here it's a rich mind based on my true identity. And I'm everything I need inside of me. I need nothing from outside. And yet we rough running after everything outside, running away from the real source of where it all is. And it's right inside, And so in meditation, when you sit quietly, can you tune into peace? Tune into the love, tune into the power. And then you take that with you into the world. So it's not separating it. And then if you're able to tune into it when you're sitting down, then you take that into your working day, your relationships. While they're screaming at you, you're tuning into peace. While somebody is judging you, you're tuning into self-love. While somebody is insulting you and breaking up a relationship, you tune into love. So it's not for only sitting in one corner, it's for the whole life.
0: Now, to also a listener at home who's thinking, I tried meditation once, it just didn't work. And sometimes how impatient we people can be. You try it today and you want to see results like now. Does it need patience? And is it like a constant thing that you do over time to see results? Or within, your first session, if you do it right, you are going to see the results?
1: Definitely you can feel the contrast when you do it the first time. So do it and see, and then you have to maintain it. That's the thing. Because it's like about shifting awareness from I'm just this robot doing, to I'm this being in this body. And this is what matters. But so it takes practice. But on your first sitting, you can feel the contrast. And then you think, oh, I'd like this. And don't start with saying, I can't do it. And don't think you are your thoughts.
0: Okay.
1: Because you are not your thoughts. You are separate from your thoughts. You are one deeper and greater than your thoughts. You created those thoughts and you can uncreate them. So separate from those thoughts, like unstick from them. Don't feel stuck with those thoughts. Unstick from those thoughts and say, oh, I don't think I will keep you and, travel with the thoughts you want to travel with. But you are not your thoughts, You are the living being that creates thoughts. And so detach from your thoughts and say, no, that's not true, because some of our thoughts are really silly, like, I am responsible for the whole world's happiness. Then you're a people pleaser, trying to fix everyone and everything, but that's not your responsibility, silly thoughts like, oh, I am not good enough. That's also a pathological thought. So separate from it, because I'm a beautiful, unique, dignified soul, who has all rights to every to love, peace, and joy, So which thoughts am I carrying that are burdensome and untruths? And drop those.
0: Indeed. I think I'm definitely going to try meditation after the show, because I think you brought in a new perspective to it, because there's often like a lot of misconception around it, so much so that people fail to even start trying. Now, also, Doctor, with regards to, inner calm, how do we maintain inner calm while still managing, the busy responsibilities and the challenges and all of that?
1: There will always be challenges and they're never going to stop coming. The responsibilities will never end. You think you're getting over your to-do list and it's just another one pops in and another one pops in. That's my experience. And so don't expect that to get less, but it's the pause between, and it's my approach to that matters. So can I tune into my calm and just have a pause moment between new activity? and then approach it as a master rather than a victim of that new activity or a new responsibility, a new challenge, you know. But just know you can do it. That's why it's coming to you. And have those pause. Take one step at a time. Have your boundaries. Reflect. And bring balance and awareness and manage your life, because it's your life and you come alone, you go alone. So what life do you want? So we have to tell ourselves these things, you know.
2: Yeah. Very true. Very true indeed. Doctor, what message would you give to listeners who are feeling stuck, tired, and just, you know, emotionally disconnected?
1: Yeah, like I would tell them that, look, it's exhaustion is not a failure. It's a signal, you know. So don't feel like, oh, why are you feeling this way? And it's just a signal that you need to stop and slow down and listen and reconnect with yourself. And so, if you find yourself taking deep sighs and feeling when people ask you, how are you, or I'm tired, then, you know, take stock. Is this how you want to live for the rest of your life? Start with one small step to silence, balance, meaningful life where I'm in tune with myself inside out. And that renewal begins by getting in touch with ourselves inside, the being in the human. And so get in touch. And you can almost expand time when you get in touch with the living being. But as a human, it never ends. The noise never ends. as the being, you know, as soon as you say the word, it even feels nice, isn't it?
2: Very true.
1: Yes.
2: And now, Doctor, as we are about to close off today's conversation on Reboot and Unplug, could you guide our listeners maybe through a short 2-minute reflective thought or meditation to help them, you know, mentally switch off, reconnect with themselves, and experience, you know, a sense of inner renewal?
1: Yes, I'd love to do that. So if you could just sit comfortably. And it's late evening, so you can relax your body and allow your eyes to soften and follow my words. And if your mind drifts, it's normal. Just tell yourself, let's listen in on 1 or 2 minutes and see if I can take any benefit from what she's saying. And so just take a slow, comfortable breath in and gently breathe out. And again, just breathe in peace and breathe out any tension, scanning your body. And if there's any tension in any muscles, any tiredness, let this drip down your body, down your feet into the earth beneath you. And now bring your attention away from everything outside and gently return to yourself. Just pressing the pause button on everything, all the demands, the worries, the noise of the day. And for a few moments, just be present. Become aware of a quiet point of light at the center of your forehead, a being of peace and power, awareness, and strength, and remind yourself that I am calm, I am peace, I am not my pressures, I am greater than the circumstances, my thoughts. And I feel that calm and peace just flow into my mind and into my body. And I just rest in the stillness, imagining that peace just flowing into my mind, my heart, my whole being. And now I take another deep breath. And I remind myself that I can carry this calm, I can tune into this calm at any second in my day, whenever I need it, whenever I need renewal, I can return to this inner safe space of peace and power. And then I can carry on. And so let me try this one simple step of tuning within and then returning back into life. Thank you.
2: I already feel refreshed as is.
1: Wonderful. So maybe we'll see you in Claremont.
2: Be sure that I am definitely going to come and pop in, because, you know, rebooting is very important. Sometimes we go through life not realizing, as you said, that, you know, we've become robots. It is important. Doctor, I do want to say thank you very much for coming to the show and sharing with us such an important, you know, a life lesson.
1: Yes, no, wonderful. And everyone's welcome. All our courses are free of charge, where we can learn about this inner being and approach life wholesome and ready for anything. And yeah, so you're welcome to pop over, WhatsApp us, 0773741967. And we have lots of workshops and talks and meditation, so that you can learn more.
2: Thank you indeed. And that was Dr. Rashka Balbadur from the Brahma Kumaris joining us on Radio 786, reminding us of the importance of slowing down, unplugging, and giving ourselves space to mentally and emotionally recharge. If you'd like to learn more about their meditation programs or upcoming sessions, you can visit brahmakumaris.org.za or connect with them on social media. You can also contact their Cape Town Center on 077-374-1967. 077-374-1967. And we'd still love to hear from you. 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Dr. Rashka, thank you so much for your time and, you know, sharing your insights with us today. 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
4: 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Once the complaint has been received, Radio 786 will respond to your complaint in writing within 3 days of receipt. 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Reach them via email at consumer@icasa.org.za or post your complaint to 350 Witch Hazel Avenue, Eco Park Estate, Centurion. Their telephone number is 012-568-3000. 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
8: Assalamu alaikum and good evening. I am Khadija Davids with the day's news roundup. The Palestine Solidarity Campaign's advocate Ishmael Jamie has poked holes in the case put forward by Cape Union Mart and its founder Philip Kravitz. In the second day of the retailer's case against the PSC and activists that have participated in the weekly anti-Israel protests outside Cape Union Mart, questions about censorship came to light. Jamie argued that the retailer's application is essentially asking the Western Cape High Court to order demonstrators to self-censor. This as it's not clear on which sentiments cannot be aired at the weekly protests. The pickets have been directed at Cape Union and Kravitz's links to the Israeli entity, especially during the genocide on Gaza's civilian population. Jamie argues that the application, if granted, would amount to a gagging order that goes against South Africans' right to protest and freedom of expression. The Palestine Solidarity Campaign's advocate, Ishmael Jamie.
9: But if you were to order us, prospectively, to not make any claim that they are associated with the state of Israel, what does it mean? What are we supposed to do? How? It's then left to us to interpret what the court meant. It's impossible. It points to the fundamental misconception and fatal defectiveness in this case, the relief principles. Because they're not saying, do not repeat posters X, Y, Z. Mr. Nardi will take you through the excuses of which posters and which chants we accept, we publish. And we defend those and will defend those. I already made the submission. I'm not required to defend on my client's behalf publications and chants by other organisations or their supporters. I'm not going to repeat them. But if you issue this order, paragraph 3, that we may not make any claims that they are associated with, what does that mean? So what if Pedro Mark puts up an Israeli flag, picture of an Israeli flag in their stores? Or begins a drive for the Israeli army or charitable institutions in Israel, are we then prohibited by your orders from protesting against that or claiming that? We would be.
8: The Palestine Solidarity Campaign's advocate Ishmael Jamie. The matter resumes in the Western Cape High Court tomorrow. Meanwhile, tensions were high outside the court as well. National spokesperson of the South African Friends of Israel, Bafana Modisi, shoved and punched a journalist covering the protests outside the High Court this morning. The Muslim View's photojournalist Anwar Umar had been taking footage of the pro-Israel group and the human rights activists gathered in support of the PSC. Modisi had allegedly claimed that Umar was not a journalist. However, he continued his aggression even after Umar proved his credentials.
10: The dude that assaulted me and tried to push and shove me away and prevent me from taking photographs and footage. And when I continued, trying to take photographs and footage, he eventually hit me in my face with his fist. and my camera against my face, and you know, caused the injury to above my right eye.
8: Muslim View's photojournalist Anwar Umar has since laid a complaint of assault at the Cape Town police station. Zionist settlers have once again targeted Islamic sanctities in occupied West Bank. In the latest attack, the Israeli thugs set fire to parts of two mosques in the villages of Jiljilia and Mazarat al-Nubani, north of Ramallah. In Jiljilia, settlers torched the ablution room and scrawled anti-Palestinian slogans on the exterior walls of the village's main mosque. Head of the Jiljilia Village Council, Usama Abdullah, says that the settlers had tried to set the mosque itself ablaze but found its door locked, so they instead ignited the ground floor ablution facility. Palestinian civilian defense firefighting teams and youth managed to extinguish the blaze. In the neighboring village of Mazarat al-Nubani, settlers attempted to burn one of the village's three mosques. Head of the village council, Saad Dahir, says that the attack happened at 3 a.m. Settlers hurled a firebomb at the Al-Farouq Umar bin al-Khattab mosque in the village, igniting a fire and scrawling racist slogans on its walls. U.S. President Donald Trump claims that European allies have agreed to help the United States secure the Strait of Hormuz, and this goes against the Memorandum of Understanding with Iran that is expected to be signed on Friday. The MOU asserts that the strategic waterway will be administered by countries in the region. The strait is a key route for global oil shipments. Speaking to reporters, Trump claimed broad support from European nations but did not name specific countries. Meanwhile, geopolitical analyst Professor Junaid Ahmed notes that while the U.S. has lost on every point in the MOU, it remains to be seen whether it will concede to the agreement.
11: These are demands being the demands of the past 70 years being met in this single document, saying that the withdrawal of American forces, all of these things. I mean, this sounds incredible. If this actually happens, this will be amazing. But I think we have to be somewhat skeptical that the Americans will do these things, which you're absolutely right. On paper, this sounds like the most devastating defeat in the history of the American Empire.
8: Geopolitical analyst Professor Junaid Ahmed. The International Federation of Association Football, FIFA, tries to present itself as a politically neutral organization, yet its actions have revealed that neutrality is not consistently applied. This is the criticism from political economist Teopolo Peko. She was speaking as the 2026 FIFA World Cup, being hosted in Mexico, the US and Canada, has drawn widespread criticism for its discriminatory practices. Peko notes that the bias of FIFA has presented through how the association expelled Russia over its military operation in Ukraine, and she says that by contrast, the wide documentation of the Israeli violations in Gaza have not affected its participation in these platforms. Political economist Diapolo Peko.
12: This contrast has really showed that FIFA's decisions aren't really shaped by principle, but really by geopolitical power and undue political influence. And this really matters because FIFA's authority has historically rested to recon on partly on its claims to stand above politics. And yet now we see that the Russia and Israel comparisons suggests and illustrate a completely different reality. And this is that football's governing institutions are deeply embedded within global white, global power relations and white supremacist power relations. Because, you know, it's worth noting that clearly a Ukrainian life is worth more than hundreds of Palestinian lives, of brown people's lives. And the question here isn't just whether politics has entered football. It's already there. The question is whose violence is recognized, whose personhood is recognized, whose suffering is deemed actionable, whose allies also possess sufficient geopolitical weight to shape these institutional responses.

0: was political economist Apollo Peko. More than 1,500 Malawians have now been transported back to their home country from Durban. Meanwhile, thousands more remain gathered at the Sherwood Community Hall awaiting repatriation. Authorities are running parallel processes of repatriation and deportation at the site. Women are being prioritized for voluntary return, while men are being processed to legal deportation procedures. Tensions flared this morning, leading to clashes between police and protesters. Officers used stun grenades and rubber bullets after a crowd demanded answers about men being removed from the site. The situation escalated with some protesters throwing stones and debris at police and vehicles. Several official vehicles were also damaged during the unrest. KwaZulu-Natal Home Affairs Provincial Manager Cyril Mqwabe says that the violence was fueled by misinformation circulating amongst those at the camp. He explained that some men were being taken to court as required by immigration law before deportation. Rumors spread that the men were being arrested, sparking panic amongst those waiting. And officials now plan to cordon off the site to control access and prevent further overcrowding. A grade 10 Belleville South High School learner has been suspended after a child he allegedly assaulted succumbed to his injuries. The Western Cape Education Department has confirmed that the suspended learner will face disciplinary action after his classmate died due to his head wound last Thursday. WCED spokesperson Brona Hammond says that the attack was reportedly linked to the alleged attempted theft of a cell phone in class. She says that counselling services have been made available to affected pupils and staff, and police are also investigating a case of murder. Cape Town's container port has been ranked the worst performing in the world. This is according to a new report by the World Bank and S&P Global Market Intelligence. The port placed last out of the world's 400, raising serious concerns about trade efficiency in and out of the city. The report also offers some positive news for South Africa's port system. Durban has been named the most improved port in the country. Temporary cranes and infrastructure repairs have helped boost efficiency there. However, Cape Town continues to handle around 1 million containers annually without significant growth. President Cyril Ramaphosa is applying his mind before making any announcement on the DA's call for shifts in its representation in the Government of National Unity. The Democratic Alliance leader, Jordan Hill-Lewis, says that he has asked President Ramaphosa to implement his proposed changes, including that Agriculture Minister John Steenhuisen be replaced by Minister Willie Oukamp. And finally, as Radio 786 continues amplifying the spirit of the 1976 generation's fight for equal and quality education, the station will be hosting a school's quiz. The winning team will win the title of Radio 786 Ultimate High School Challenge Champion and claim 20,000 Rand for the school. The competition promotes knowledge, teamwork, critical thinking and healthy competition amongst high school students. Entries close on June 24th. And that's a wrap of some of the main news stories of the day here on Radio 786. The news team will be back with more tomorrow morning at 5 to 7.
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0: A partly cloudy day is expected with a southeasterly wind reaching speeds of up to 28 kilometers per hour. Temperatures should range from 13 to 19 degrees.
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0: us on Thursday, the 18th of June at 6 p.m. for an informative discussion with City of Cape Town Mayor Jordan Hill-Lewis as we unpack the facts, explore the comparisons, and answer some of the questions that matter most to residents. 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

0: If you have just joined us, you are still listening to Radio 786 100.4 FM. And we continue with Evening Insights on Politics of the People. Now, 50 years after the Soweto uprising, President Cyril Ramaphosa used his Youth Day address to reflect on the challenges facing young South Africans and outline government's plans to tackle unemployment, poverty and inequality. Yet many young people remain unconvinced, arguing that while the promises sound familiar, their daily realities have never changed, not even a bit. So with growing frustration over unemployment and questions about accountability, the speech has sparked an important debate about whether government is delivering meaningful change or merely just offering more rhetoric. So we speak to Siya Mbola about this issue. Siya, good evening and welcome.
1: Good evening, Aisha. Thank you for having me.
0: It is a pleasure indeed. So, Siya, what do you make of the overall message being communicated by the Youth Day address?
1: So, what stood out for me, Aisha, was the president was trying to strike a balance between reflection and hope. He spent quite a bit of time connecting the sacrifice of the 1976 generation to the challenges facing young people today. So the message was essentially, we've made progress, but there's still a lot of work to do. The problem is that many young people are asking, how much longer must we wait to see the progress in our own lives?
0: And also speaking about that, he mentioned, you know, the spirit or the struggle of the roads must fall and the fees must fall movements. But he didn't really dwell on that, which makes me wonder, looking at, you know, the issues of the National Student Financial Aid Scheme and all of that, he didn't really give hope nor offer a suggestion. He just said it's there. What do you also make of that?
1: You know, Aisha, we have basically a government that mainly makes our promises. But when we reflect back on most of the things that are being promised, especially to young people, there's either poor implementation or there is corruption amongst the leaders who are in leadership positions in our days. So in essence, everything that we are promised or everything that is happening, it ends up being said rather than implemented.
0: Now, I also want us to turn into youth unemployment, because he did acknowledge the high unemployment rate, which stands at the 46%. And in that, he also offered what the government is currently doing and hopes to do with regards to youth unemployment. Now, with regards to that, do you think some of his suggestions actually, you know, might work?
1: Remember, Aisha, we had a campaign earlier, I think 2 years back, if I'm not mistaken. We had like a lot of programs being implemented, but those programs are not really making the change that we want to see in our society. For example, there's this online app that has been developed, which is SA Youth, or I'm not sure if it's an app or it's a website that people go and upload their information for like hiring agents to get them. But when we are looking at that, most of the opportunities that are there are temporary opportunities where you get mostly your learnership that will give you temporary employment, which is approximately 6 to 12 months. And then after that, you have gained a skill, I agree, but you are still going to go back and stay at home. So there's a lot of initiative that have been implemented by the government. However, those solutions are not long-term solutions, are basically temporary solutions. I like to call them the shacks that the government mainly built for young people. So I call those solutions temporary solutions.
0: I think you are speaking about SAEYouth.mobi. It is both an app and it's also available, you know, online for people who can really download the app. Now, speaking also about that, as you say, it's offering a temporary solution. But in that, is it possible to, you know, make sure that that becomes, you know, a solution forever? Because if government is able to give a temporary solution, and to a certain degree it is working through offering the youth internships, can the government not restructure it to, you know, give long-term solutions for the youth?
1: The government, Aisha, actually can bring permanent solutions to the youth. For example, there were programs back in the days like, I'm not sure, it's CPWP, I think it's community
0: EPWP.
1: Yes, it's something like that. You know, those things, if ever they can be implemented, especially for young people and target mainly young people to develop their community. I think people can derive from the perspective or from the mentality of getting a job for the sake of putting bread in their table, but to drive into loving their country, because part of those duties of the people who are working on those programs were maintenance, cleaning our communities, developing parts of our community. So if ever those can be given to young people as well, I'm not forgetting Aisha, like people who are professionals as well. You know, government, I think President also mentioned something like employers must not employ youth for the sake of giving them learnership or the work-based learning for the duration of duration that is required by their learning institution, but hire them permanently. I think it should start with them as well, because when you go to their portal, when you are applying for a job, they require sometime a reasonable work experience, like 5 years. For like even entry level roles, excluding data capturing and those basic entry jobs, but for specialized and certain skilled level jobs, they require a massive amount of experience. So if ever it can start with them, they put trust on us as well, I think we can gravitate towards a reasonable employment rate.
0: And, you know, Siya, there seems to be a growing frustration among, you know, young people who feel that, you know, opportunities might be there, but then the only way you can get them is if you are politically connected or if you have networks, you know, high up the food chain, you know. But how much of this crisis is about lack of opportunities versus lack of access to opportunities?
1: Okay, also trying to encourage young people to network. Networking is important. However, it's a very you know, it's a very complicated conversation, Aisha. But it's a reality at the same time. That's what I can say. It's a reality that we have seen in our communities. It's a reality that we have seen most of us in our workplaces. It's a reality that we have seen in the institutions that we are coming from, which is the institutions of learning, that you need to be connected to someone in order for you to get an opportunity. Even if you are qualified, even if you are not qualified, if we can reflect back, Aisha, not so long ago, I think it was last year, if I'm not mistaken, there was those interviews for the NYDA board. Yes. You could see some of the people on those interviews were highly incompetent. So it's something that you can see also. It's a reflection of what is happening in our societies today.
0: And now I want us to zone into what our president said with regards to, you know, using the employment tax incentive to actually plow back, you know, and, you know, bring young people into, you know, their first job and, you know, support them in that. But do you think that will work, especially in a country where, you know, it's sad, but it's our reality that corruption is the thing?
1: Yeah. So it's something that might work. I don't want to lie as well, Aisha. It's something that at least the government is contributing towards small businesses. Remember that some of these businesses are not really established businesses, but they are thriving businesses, or rather established businesses. So if ever they are absorbing someone for employment, for example, I once said, if I am taking someone as an intern, I need to have a desk for them. I need to have a laptop for them. I need to make sure that if they are working from home, they have connectivity. So it means that I'm for hiring that person. There are expenses that I'm also going to incur. So if ever the government is also going to give me a relief when it comes to taxes, if I've hired a new intern or someone who's working and is starting their job, which is their first job, then I'm going to get an incentive, or I'm going to get a relief when it comes to tax. I think it's quite a very nice thing for SMMEs. Mm.
0: Now, I also want us to speak to, you know, technology, because as you said earlier on, the president also was giving the youth hope, you know, because we, once again, you know, a nation without hope is, you know, a nation which is lost. But in that, when we speak to technology, did he really give us hope, or he just mentioned it as by the way? Now, looking at the fact that the youth also struggle in terms of the digital divide.
1: Okay. So in terms of the technology the president didn't dwell much. However, he did touch base in terms of developing infrastructure. So I would conclude that that includes technology.
0: Also, looking at, you know, businesses, business was called upon to play a big role, as you said, in employing young people. Is too much responsibility being placed on the private sector for the crisis many believe government should be leading on?
1: It's not a lot of a responsibility that is being placed on SMMEs, Aisha. Look, you know, I like to mostly reflect on the TVET sector and more on the white paper for post schooling. So the white paper mainly speaks about how the relationship must be matched between institutions, which is learning institutions, and also the industry, which means that if you have a TVET college that is nearby, an industrial place or in your society, they need to make sure that they provide skills that are going to feed directly into the sectors that are in that area. For example, if ever we say that we have a TVET college, for example, the TVET college that I'm coming from, it's based in Karieha, which is in Uitenhage and in the Eastern Cape. So as you know that Uitenhage is a very large, it's a well-known province in terms of motor manufacturing or car manufacturing. We have Volkswagen there, and we also have Daimler Chrysler in East London. So it means that our TVET colleges need to feed directly those industries. We need to have motor mechanic in our institutions of learning. We need to have electrical engineering. So that when it comes to hiring those companies or those industries, they don't source these skills as scarce skills externally, but they get them directly from the learning institutions.
0: Would you also say that perhaps there is a danger in, you know, speeches like this, which have become, you know, overly focused on future plans, while, you know, really avoiding the frank, not just assessment, but looking deeper into what, you know, has gone wrong over the past three decades?
1: I think, Aisha, now we need to sit down and celebrate what we have achieved rather than sitting and listening to promises. It's frustrating. It's stressful for young people to hear the same messages over and over again. Remember, we had this message 10 years back. Again, this message was relayed to us 5 years back. And now we are celebrating 50 years of the 1976 Soweto uprising. And we are still having the same issues: accessibility to education, poor infrastructure. We are still struggling with unemployment. then you start to have a question that what is our government doing about what we are currently facing as young people? And also, it does not pose the question only to the government. It also poses the question to us, what are we doing with the current situation? Because we can't also, as young people, sit back and relax and wait for a miracle from the government or from God. But we need to also do something. And at the end of the day, we can't really say the private sector must act as well, whereas we also not doing anything. Remember, the private sector is a privately owned sector. We need to build businesses to have a very strong private sector. So it's something that is not really pointed at one entity or aspect of our economy.
0: Hmm. And, you know, as we mentioned earlier, that he spoke of a lot of, you know, employment, you know, initiatives such as the National Youth Service, the Presidential Employment Stimulus, and was saying that they've been doing all this good work. But still, in our country, we are finding more and more of, you know, graduates who are unemployed. But now he also didn't speak with regards to a way forward for these graduates.
1: Mm.
0: Perhaps,
1: yeah.
0: Can you say, is it something that was really missing, or it's something that he didn't speak about because the government itself doesn't have a plan?
1: Yes. Aisha, honestly speaking, I think the government does not really have a plan. We are just having speeches after speeches. They really don't have a plan. And I think we also, as young people, need to enter leadership spaces. We need to be part of government rather than sitting at home and wait for the people who are sitting in parliament to make decisions for us. We need to also stand up as young people. For example, now we have upcoming elections. We need young people to sit on those local governance seats so that they understand. Because you can't expect someone who is 45 or 50 something years old to understand the needs of today. That's out of reality, if I can be honest.
0: Mm. Now, speaking of young people actually going into leadership positions, I think a good place to start and actually look at, you know, are your university and TVET college SRCs. Now, we've seen what, you know, power to some of the youth can do. Do you think our youth is ready to take up that space, you know, looking at, you know, the South African political landscape?
1: If ever, Aisha, we argue that our youth is not ready to take up those positions, it means that our old people didn't prepare us for those positions. If then we argue that we are not ready as young people. And also, we can say that our education system also did not really prepare us to take on leadership. And also, we can say that our households never prepared us for taking up leadership, if ever we say that we are unable to lead as young people.
0: No, I definitely hear you. But in that, how do we move past, you know, the issues that young people face when in power? Would you say mentorship is something that really needs to be looked into? But now also mentorship, how do we ensure that it's mentorship and not really, you know, people leading from the grave?
1: You know, I think I have been very fortunate to be in various leadership positions, and I think I have been, in all the spaces that I've led in, I've been the youngest person. So I've been part of the college council. So I've been mentored by very, very old people, older than me. And then I was able to impart that to my SRC when I was the SRC president in my college back in the days. So it's not really something that we can say it's mentorship, Aisha. We need to observe. We need to have trustworthy people, accountable people in our society, so that we also have that wish that we want to be like them. If we see that there's this ward councillor, there's this mayor that is building our community. We have now good quality roads, good infrastructure, we have technology, everything is working fine, then I think the aspiration would come and would assume that leadership is working. There's this thing I saw, I think it was on social media. So this young boy, I think he's a 6 or 5 year old boy, he's been asked, what do you want to be when you grow up? And his answer was, I want to be a politician. And the follow-up question was, why do you want to be a politician? Because he said his response was, because politicians, they sit, they talk all day and they do nothing. And at the end of the day, they get paid. You see, So that's how most young people view politics. They don't view it in a perspective of governance. They view it in a perspective of having power and having money. That's how young people view leadership.
0: And, you know, it's very sad indeed because, you know, we're speaking about this in Youth Month, and I don't think 50 years ago, the youth at that time were thinking of, you know, politics in that sense, because to them, it was about, you know, fighting for a just cause. And perhaps in our time, what can we say is, you know, with everything that our president has said, what for us is a just cause? Is there a moving forward from this? And what is that one thing we can say, okay, from what, you know, our president has said, this is the just cause?
1: Okay. From the promises of the government, the only thing we can do is to hold the government accountable. We need young people that are going to hold the government accountable. We need to see these numbers in our communities. We need to see things happening in our communities. And if ever we say we are going to sit back and relax and hope that things are going to come into position, then we are really going to fail the government, and we are also going to fail our country as well as young people. So what we need, or what I can say is a just cause, is that our youth must stand up. The youth must make things happen. It's our thing. This is our country. We need to work for it and stop this thing of blaming the government, blaming the private sector and everything. Someone once said to me, if you are pointing someone with one finger, remember that the four fingers are pointing at you. So if we keep on blaming and pushing narratives that the government is not doing anything, then it means that there's nothing that is going to change.
0: And would you say, like, as you said, that we've been hearing these speeches and it's like almost a repetition over and over and over, and perhaps the youth themselves, they are tired. In fact, not only the youth, everybody's like tired now. Now, I want to ask you, do you think South Africa has failed the promise of 1994 with regards to the youth?
1: I think it has, Aisha. You know, It has in different aspects that I can mention. We have now, like, a lot has happened as from 1976. Remember, the cause for the rise of the 1976 Soweto uprising, it was basically that people wanted access to education. They wanted to understand what they are being taught. Remember, language is a very important factor of education, because if we say that you are being taught in Afrikaans and you don't understand and you can't comprehend Afrikaans, it means that now you need to learn Afrikaans before you can understand what you are being taught. So what they fought for, I can say it has been a very good cause. But now, when we came and we started leading and we started failing our fellow South Africans, because we started leading for our pockets. We started leading for our families. We forgot about the community and the people that rose up for the effect of the 1976 Soweto uprising. I think most of us as leaders, we tend to forget why we are doing certain things and focus on ourselves.
0: Now, I want us to also, you know, zoom back to business because, you know, business itself, I think right now for many South Africans, you know, is the thing to go to because when you look at the, you know, unemployment rate, you're finding that youth are not employed. And for them, the next best thing in order for them to survive is, you know, starting, you know, entrepreneurship, starting small businesses and in that. And, you know, the president spoke about the fund, but do you think the fund is reaching the ground based on your analysis of, you know, the people on the ground and, you know, what he said?
1: I think now, I wouldn't answer the same way I will answer your question now, 2 years back, because there were a lot of funding entities. And when you trace and when you try to trace these funds, where they've been paid to, you'd find that not a lot of beneficiaries are coming out of their reports, but they are reporting that a lot of money has been paid to beneficiaries. There's been these trainings. A lot has happened. And when you look at the report, it will be really a clean report. But when you go to these communities, you try to find these businesses, you'd find that these businesses have long closed down. And therefore, you can't really trace back the support that the government has provided to these entities. But now they've introduced a new merge between NYDA, I think, with SEDA. I think now the fund, the organization is now called SEDFA. So this new organization, I think now they would focus more on sustainability of these entities they are giving funds to. And then they are also going to provide them with training, consistent evaluation, and also continuous support. I think that will work as compared to the old model. So since now it has been recently started, it's something that we are also looking forward to see. And also there's a new organization that is called TRIDA, which is Township and Rural Economic Development Agency. They are more focused on the townships, of which that's where most underdevelopment businesses are based. So I think also this new model they are trying, or this approach they are now bringing about, it might work, Aisha. I don't want to lie, but let's give it a year or two so that we can see how impactful these solutions they are bringing. And considering the conversation we had earlier about the relief when it comes to an entity when it has employed an intern or someone who's taking on an entry-level job, I think at least they are structuring our economy slightly better as compared to the last 5 years.
0: Now, do you think as South Africa will ever reach a point wherein, you know, things like equality, access and, you know, are actually equal for all youth? Like youth can actually access opportunities equally?
1: With the direction we are taking, Aisha, it will be a very long route. Because we still have a lot that is not yet resolved in our country. And the only thing that we are good at doing is comparing ourselves with other underdeveloped countries or other developing countries. So if ever we keep that mentality, then we are basically taking a long route to sitting down and celebrating what we have achieved rather than listening to promising speeches.
0: And I also want us, you know, to also look at the fact that the president delivered the speech on Youth Day in the wake of, you know, the country having, you know, Afrophobic, you know, awakenings and calling for, especially in parts such as your Durban, your Johannesburg, and a bit of, you know, here in Cape Town with people saying that, and with the youth actually rallying behind that, saying that illegal immigration must stop in the country. And while that is happening, there's, of course, deeper rooted issues within that. But do you really think that him not addressing that part on his Youth Day speech has, you know, also an impact in how people are looking at him dealing with the matter?
1: All right. Personally, okay, a president did slightly mention that the issue of illegal immigrants is under control, of which I believe it's not really under control. Because tell me, Aisha, if ever it was under control, how do we now sit with a lot of undocumented people in our country, and then we cry about high crime rate, no one is arrested. So it's a deep issue that can take us into another conversation itself. However, the president not addressing this issue, remember that the president earlier on once mentioned that we have a lot of scarce skills that are not available to source within the country, of which these people must be sourced externally. And when we went to the skills or scarce skills list, we found that a lot of skills in that list are basically skills that we have within the country. But it's just that they've not yet been really sought after they've not been looked for. For example, part of the required skills on the list, if you remember the list, it was a call center manager. And you tell me that in South Africa, we don't have any graduate that can manage a call center operations. So it's a conversation, Aisha, that needs to be discussed separately. It's a very deep and a personal conversation because sometimes it gets misunderstood that we are to a point whereby people would say South Africans are xenophobic, whereas we are not. But it's just that we just need people to be documented when they are coming to South Africa. That's all.
0: But then also in that, yes, the call might be to stop illegal immigration. But in that, it seems to have been very much overclouded by Afrophobia. Because I'd like to think if the call is to stop illegal immigration, then the marches wouldn't only be focused, you know, in areas where there is, you know, black Africans. But then, you know, you'd find people going to Table View and checking, because illegal immigrants does not only, you know, equate to Africans, right? But also another thing is with regards to there's this conversation that some of the illegal immigrants come to South Africa and they take the jobs that, you know, South African youth should be occupying. But then when you look at the jobs occupied by some of the illegal immigrants, you find that it's, you know, selling of the fruit and vegetables, you know, not really reducing that because any income is an income. But, you know, building and all of that. But then are we really saying as a country that can we not coexist, you know, and, you know, have a healthy, competitive, you know, market with regards to that?
1: It would be difficult, Aisha, because remember, when these people come here, they agree to exploitation. That's the main problem, because you would find that someone from, I'll just make an example for context of this conversation. You'd find that someone from Zimbabwe, for an example, would come here. This person is undocumented. They are willing to work for 20 rand an hour in a construction labor environment, whereas South Africa would require a minimum wage an hour. So it's very hard to compete. And, you know, employers at times, they would be like, okay, let's hire this person because it means that we are going to keep more money on our pockets. And at the same time, when it comes to compliance in South Africa, then it's very difficult. You are required to pay UIF. These employees are paying tax. You have to pay contributions to certain regulators based on your employees and certain things. So it's very competitive. And if you look in our communities or in our townships, no one in South Africa as a South African is owning a shop today. Our grandfather's shops closed long time ago. Why? Because we don't own the factories that manufactures this food. It's becoming expensive with the fuel rise and everything that is going up. It becomes very, very difficult to keep up with your spaza shop. So it's a very competitive space. I think what government can assist us in terms of that means that government needs to level up when it comes to regulating these industries and focus more on making sure that these businesses are owned by compliant citizens, or rather are compliant immigrants.
0: And, you know, I'm also not condoning illegal immigration, but I'm trying to also look at, you know, our fight. Is it really illegal immigration, or are we having also ulterior motives in that? Because you just spoke about, you know, exploitation, workplace exploitation, you know, and you made an example that, you know, a Zimbabwean brother or sister would agree to 20 rand an hour. Now, with regards to that, now the problem isn't really that Zimbabwean brother or sister agreeing, but it is the person who hired them who is actually doing the exploitation. And, you know, also, you spoke about owning a shop, right? And the fact that in most townships, shops are no longer owned by South Africans, right? But again, whose fault is it? Are we also not at fault with regards to some of the things that we've been letting happen? And now when we rise, are we, you know, where is our accountability in all this doing? Because surely that in order for, you know, some of the illegal immigrants to occupy space, they might have, you know, taken out money or might have come. There was some negotiation because they didn't forcefully do it. So are we then saying we also take accountability for letting illegal immigration to happen? Or are we just, you know, only blaming illegal immigration? And in that, where is the youth voice?
1: You know, Aisha, I think as I've mentioned before, you know, this conversation is a very, very, very in-depth conversation. So I would say that, you know, we have been let down mostly by the government or the regulators, rather than ourselves, because if you looked at some of those spaza shops to mention, the food they are selling there, things that they are selling there are not in a very good standard, right? You can tell that these things are not really manufactured under normal production processes, like where you would get your normal standardized product stamped and it's ready for consumption. They would manufacture those things. There have been allegations of that these people are also manufacturing their own products and then they are selling these things to us cheaper. So what we have been doing as the community is consuming and supporting their businesses, I think that's what we have been doing. And at the end of the day, we also as young people have been sitting down and waiting for help, as I've mentioned before. So there's nothing much that as youth we could have been done without being assisted by the government in regards to this illegal immigration and people who are starting businesses in South Africa. So in other countries, Aisha, what has been normalized is that when you are coming to start a business, you register with the government that you want to establish a business in a certain area. This is the kind of trade that you'll be offering to that area, or this is what you'll be selling to that area. And these are the numbers of temporary employees that you take on and permanent employees that you take on. So basically what the government wants to evaluate in that regard is that they want to make sure that you are making an impact in their economy rather than you coming. Because if you see most of the times in these shops, you'd notice that there is no one, or there's only one person who is hired, who's a South African citizen. Most of the people in these shops are also not documented, and they are also illegal immigrants most of the times. But there are shops that are legal, and there are shops that hire legal immigrants and also hire South Africans. So what I'm trying to say is that we as youth, we have taken a very laid back seat, and we have been doing nothing for a very long time. Hence, I say that it's high time that we stand up as young people and make sure that this South Africa we are trying to build is South Africa that will get to our great-grandchildren in the right standard.
0: Now, I also want us to touch on something that I've noticed in the speech. Now, there is this narrative that, you know, often there is a removal, you know, of people in history, particularly, you know, people from the colored community, from the Indian community, in terms of their role in the struggle itself. And now we are seeing it, you know, in a way, or as a continuation of this narrative through President Cyril Ramaphosa's failure to mention, you know, different people from different groups, because we are living in, you know, a rainbow nation. And, you know, even throughout the addresses, that should be reflected, because even in his mentioned, he only mentioned, you know, your Hector Peterson, your Solomon Mahlangu, the Craddock Four, and Nokutula Simelane. I think, you know, to also remove that narrative and to also honor, you know, different people who have played a huge part, particularly the youth of 1976, because it didn't only happen in Soweto. It didn't only happen in Langa, but it happened everywhere else throughout the country. And you had your colored community also standing in solidarity. You had your Indian community also standing in solidarity. So do you think it's something that our president should consider, you know, moving forward?
1: Another challenge that we have, Aisha, is that we as South Africans, we don't read. We are not really interested in our history. For example, I know that most young people don't know Alex Laguma, the likes of Neville Alexander, which is those people were very active colored activists. Like, for example, Alex Laguma was a prominent activist, a novelist, and a member of the liberation movement who spent years in exile as well. So since we are not writing about our history and we are not telling it to our children, then it means that it will be something that will be left in the past and no one will know about it. And it plays a very, very, very significant part in the society we are trying to build as South Africans. Because if ever we say that your grandmother was not part of this, only black people fought for this, then it means that you are not part of this society, you're not part of this community, and you won't feel like being part of building this society because it does not belong to you. So I think we need to, I just need to encourage, like, older people, especially people who were present during those times, to tell these stories, because they were also part of the activism. They were part of the struggle. So they need to tell the local stories so that we can feel in touch with what they fought for and we continue the revolution where they left off.
0: Indeed. Thank you very much, Sia, for coming, you know, to our show and actually sharing some of these important things that, you know, build our nation.
1: Yeah. Thank you so much, Aisha, for having me.
0: It is a pleasure. And that was Sia Mbola. And we were speaking and reflecting on, you know, President Cyril Ramaphosa's Youth Day address and looking at, you know, some of the challenges facing the youth of South Africa and the government's failures, the government's success with regards to the youth and its plans moving forward to tackle unemployment, poverty, and inequality. From my side, Aisha Mkhwanazi, it has been a great pleasure being with you. Do catch me same time, same place tomorrow. And up next is Sitara Khalfi with Lifestyle Matters. On that note, assalamu alaikum wa rahmatullahi wa barakatuh.
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A'udhu billahi minash shaitani rajim. Bismillahir rahmanir rahim. Assalamu alaikum. Good evening. Khuyanan Mulweni Ahlan wa Sahlan. 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We'll be in your company up until 10 p.m. inshallah. It is Wednesday, the 17th of June. And corresponding to the 2nd of Muharram 1448. Our team, we have Shabir Jacobs, our broadcast controller, and Lifestyle Matters is kindly produced by Akila Kasim. So what can you expect on a midweek check-in? Well, today I'll be chatting to Varushka Baga, who is a repatterning specialist, helping humans understand and rewire the patterns running their lives. And today's conversation is something that really affects every person from young to old. And we're looking at the youth and mental health. And we know that mental health is something that we cannot run away from. There's always people that says that how can you be suffering from mental health? Well, it is a condition. It is what happens. That will be with Varusha Baga. 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

0: This evening on Midweek Check-In, we focus on a topic affecting many young people today, mental health. As young people navigate school, university, careers, relationships, social media, and an ever-changing world, many find themselves struggling with anxiety, pressure, self-doubt, and even identity crisis. Yet, despite these challenges, many are reluctant to open up or ask for help. How can parents, educators, friends, and communities create safe spaces for young people to be heard and supported? Joining us to unpack these important questions is Varushka Bhaga, a behavior repatterning specialist who helps people understand and rewire the patterns shaping their lives. Good evening, Varushka, and welcome.
1: Good evening, Sitara. Lovely to be with you.
0: Definitely. How's your day been? Oh, rather, how was your youth day?
1: It was great. Thank you. A normal working day for me. But yeah, this month is all about being dedicated to the youth. And that's why our topic for today, you know, lots of parents are starting to be switched on to how important placing emphasis on the energy in their home is and how that affects their children.
0: That is so.
1: And parents are also becoming more aware of when their kids start withdrawing. So, you know, this is a lovely month just to remind ourselves that kids go through the most. And whilst adults are struggling in today's times, we must remember that it's even more so overwhelming for the children.
0: Oh, definitely. Now, youth mental health is a growing globally, and it is a concern, with an estimated 1 in 7 adolescents experiencing a mental disorder and half of all conditions starting by the age of 14. Varushka, from your experience, what are some of the most common mental health challenges young people are facing today?
1: You know, Sitara, I think the first thing is most people in general have lost sight of who they are and what really is important. So I think we live in a world where it's so easy to be distracted by devices, social media, what the next person is doing, that it becomes very difficult to remember. It's really about learning and discovering and putting yourself in new situations, taking risks, building on skills that you feel you lack. That's really what life is about. And many young people today, you know, they almost seem weak or too sensitive, overreactive. But actually what's happened is they are overloaded, Sitara. Their minds are constantly trying to make sense of the pressure, the comparison, the uncertainty, and also the emotional isolation that kids feel today.
0: Varushka, do you think that, I mean, if let's just say we go back to the 80s and the early 90s, these are things that were never ever discussed, with, irrespective of which community you come from. It's almost like, you know, if there's something wrong with your child, whether he is in depression or she's going through depression, it never gets talked about. Do you find that that has evolved in such a huge way that when they find out that their kid is going through some emotional trauma, that they actually go directly to a psychologist or to someone that can actually assist them? How do you think has that evolved over the years?
1: The ways I see, you know, and I'm only one person, so this is very anecdotal, but certainly there's a much more increased school involvement. So in general, schools are much quicker to say, hang on, we've noticed that your child's behavior has changed. They've become withdrawn. They've changed their friendship circle. Their marks have dropped. They're displaying listlessness, you know, and schools are a lot

0: more, in fact, because they're governed more about mental health, they're a lot quicker to act and send that kid to the guidance counselor, and the guidance counselor then refers. And, you know, certainly at my old school, other schools in the area, in the southern suburbs as well, at high school level, they are by law required to have a psychologist, not only a counselor. You know, back in the day, you just had this guidance counselor and they would refer out. Now you've got a school psychologist. And I think that highlights the fact that the education body has recognized the importance of having a support system for these kids. And that's where the deeper therapeutic work really matters, you know, because only in that professional space, when you're trained to hold the space for someone who's vulnerable, someone who's young, youngsters are so good. Sitara, I've had kids rock up at my practice and sat in front of me for 90 minutes without saying a word.
1: Wow.
0: Just because they wanted to be defiant. And, you know, 10 out of 10 of those kids, they now still see me for ongoing support years later because they never realized they could find someone they could trust enough to open up. And they love the version of themselves that they get to meet and they get to hear in our sessions. So they use our sessions as a reflective tool. And, you know, the most common compliment is, thank you for not judging me. That shows you that kids feel so judged. They feel like the spotlight is on them. And, you know, a lot of people speak about in social media, everyone's looking for attention. Everybody wants to show this social media face of life. But I think what is understated is how that impacts children and their beliefs around who's watching. You know, people, but kids especially, start living their life as if they're on a stage. Somebody's always watching me. And the pressure that comes from that is enormous.
1: I fully agree with what you're saying there. Verushka, I know that we're looking at it from a youth perspective, but in all honesty, I find that older people also feel that they are being judged, especially when they send their child to see a psychologist or a counselor to assist them. And I think you tend to find that in many of the communities. What can parents do to make sure that they don't feel judged? Because in my, as far as I'm concerned, I take my hat off to parents who says, you know what, you need intervention. I'm going to send you a psychologist or to a social worker so that you can speak to them, seeing as you won't speak to me.
0: You know, it's very few and far between that I meet parents who are completely closed to psychological help for their children or therapy. But I know in the past that has been something that culturally, I think, and societally, nobody really questioned. So there's a stigma around therapy, but the generation before us, they never ever questioned it. They just stuck with the stigma. And I think today people are in such vices and such pressure cooker situations, they reach a point where that stigma is pushed away because they realize if they don't reach for this help, this child might, you know, become unhelpable. You know, and I always advise parents not to wait for that. Every parent who loves their child, even if they don't believe in psychology, depending on whether that child turns around or not, at some point they'll be pushed to believe psychology might be a solution. So it's not so much about convincing that parent, it's more about saying, how do we help parents realize that waiting for that point is too late?
1: Correct. Absolutely.
0: And I think it's important for those parents to know that I've got to look at myself. I've got to question my resistance to this professional help for my child, because that's really what it is. You know, therapy isn't about labeling my child or finding something wrong with them. It's about giving them a tool of support. And they can discuss their challenges and they can realize their bigger problems might not be as big, and they can switch on some self-awareness. That's what therapy is. There was never meant to be a narrative, you are broken, your brain is wired incorrectly, you need to be on mad people medication.
1: Mm.
0: All of that is just really anecdotal stories that have been highfaluted through culture and society.
1: Mm.
0: You know, it's so important for us to question our own beliefs and how that impacts our family. We don't hesitate to seek help when the child has, you know, persistent cough mm. and illness symptoms. And emotional health is equally important, if not the same. You know, the mind and the nervous system need support just as the body does.
1: Mm.
0: And if we don't realize that, you are behind the curve in today's world.
1: No.
0: That's a big thing. You know, we talk about AI, Sitara.
1: Mm.
0: AI is going in the direction that it's going.
1: Mm.
0: Great. But where does that leave you as the individual human being? The only thing that now makes you different to AI, because AI has a mind and its mm. mind is more powerful than ours.
1: Yeah.
0: We've got a soul and a nervous system. And if we don't do the work to get to know our soul and our nervous system, we will be left behind.
1: Mm.
0: And I think parents who see and feel that through intuition, they're the ones saying, kids, we open to what you have to say. We want to hear your emotions. Mm. They start those conversations. They make it okay for that child to say, I would like to see a psychologist mm. or I'd like to see a therapist.
1: Awesome. Now, Farushka, anxiety seems to be increasingly common amongst young people. I would actually go far as saying anxiety and depression. What are some of the signs that someone may be struggling with anxiety, even if they don't openly talk about it? And I know for many parents, because their lives are so focused around work and seeing that everything gets done, especially when it comes to a mother or even parents that do things together, that they can slip up and not actually realize that their son or daughter has anxiety.
0: You know, a distracted parent can cause anxiety. So firstly, we have to recognize that someone who suffers from anxiety will very rarely say, I'm feeling anxious right now.
1: Mm.
0: But it will show up as irritability. They'll overthink, perhaps have insomnia, sleeplessness. They might avoid especially social interactions or questions about the topic that gives them anxiety.
1: Mm.
0: They might want to be perfect in every aspect of their life as managing. It's a control mechanism, right? So OCD,
1: mm.
0: that is an anxious disorder.
1: Mm.
0: And the compulsion, obsessive compulsive disorder, the compulsion to do something is the brain's way of trying to say, I'm so anxious, but if I do X, mm. then Y that I'm scared of won't happen, mm. right? But then there can also be physical symptoms.
1: Mm.
0: We don't have to say I'm feeling anxious, but we can feel it in our gut. We can feel it as, clenching our jaws. Mm. Jaw pain is a big one. Headaches are a huge one. And one must remember to pick up anxiety, rather look at the behavior.
1: Mm.
0: Anytime you feel that your child's behavior is off, it's not about saying, hey, pull yourself together. It's actually about saying, let me just think back. Has anything happened at school that they've shared, anything with their friendship circle, anything with their cousins or their siblings, or anything at home that this child could be sitting with?
1: Mm.
0: And if you know that, you know, there was an argument in one aspect of life, you say to your child, I've noticed that you're a bit down. Is it because of X? Now your child knows that you care enough to think of a reason why they're feeling dysregulated.
1: Mm.
0: Sometimes that's enough if you've got a good relationship with your child to then open a conversation for them to explore with you. So you don't need a professional therapist. You start teaching your child how to share with you.
1: Mm.
0: Right? And I think that when we notice behavior changes, we must know that their nervous system is completely overwhelmed.
1: Mm. That is so true. And I don't think parents might not realize that, you know, of what it is that the child is going through. And also Varushka, many young people, they do feel immense pressure to succeed academically, socially and financially. And I think this is where peer pressure comes in, because now parents are saying, this is what we want out of you. How does this pressure affect the emotional well-being? And in all honesty, and also, you know, with the times that we are in, even I can see when a child is being anxious or he's got anxiety of some sort. But you, as a person, you don't want to ask him because it feels like you're invading their privacy. But how does this pressure actually affect the emotional well-being?
0: Well, of course, the same way it affects an adult's well-being, it forms stress. And stress is stored in the body. And stress will lead to all sorts of negative thinking, doubt, lack of self-confidence. You know, we must recognize that because young people are expected to succeed in every direction all at once, because nobody knows what direction they're really going in today's world. You know, kids put their own pressure on themselves, and a lot of times parents don't realize that. So the parents think they've got to be actively sit with your books, do your studying, did you read, did you do this, did you do that? And the child sometimes is putting so much pressure on themselves to even keep up, that little bit of parenting or coaching is too much, and the child lashes out. And then the child decides, well, actually, I'm not going to do anything because this pressure is too much. Mm. It's overwhelmed my nervous system, and now I've become a rebel.
1: Mm.
0: So, you know, the cost is emotional burnout. And when that happens, I lose all confidence. I'm doubtful of myself. And I also develop a very terrible belief that I'm not enough. So that pressure, because it has no outlet, no one to speak to sincerely, because when you speak sincerely to someone and they listen and they respond with, well, at least to me, I can see how much you're trying. Something like that is enough to start releasing that pressure just a little bit, because now that person feels seen, recognized, you know. And when you then go one step further and say, well, I can see how much pressure you put on yourself, it's almost like a permission for them to acknowledge it and let it go, even just for that moment. And that's really what we're doing when we heal people. It's reminding them of how they feel when they're healthy, reminding them who they are when they let go of the emotional baggage or the trauma that they're carrying. And it's the same thing for kids.
1: I hear what you're saying. Also, when it comes to identity crisis, can be particularly difficult during the teenage and young adult years. So why do so many young people struggle with knowing who they are and where they belong? And you find this happening literally on a daily basis. You go onto TikTok, you go onto Insta, you always find the young people that are fighting to identify their identity.
0: You know, I think identity is now formed in a world of comparison. Identity doesn't stand cold and true and artistically, creatively on its own. Those are very rare, few and far between individuals. That used to not be the case. It used to be our entire population of human beings considered creative and unique in their own way. So what's happened is we've now got what I call sheeple. Everybody chasing the same type of fame, the same type of lifestyle, the same type of marriage, the same type of boundaries, the same type of feminism. You know, everybody chasing and comparing what they have so that they never really feel enough. So just instead of discovering themselves from who they are inside, they are shaping themselves by what they're seeing externally and seeking that validation outside of themselves. So when you always, it's like being on a stage again, Sitara, like when you're always performing for approval, you lose connection to your own inner voice and who you are, because you're so busy concentrating on what do I think or assume these people expect of me in order to approve. And I think because everybody is doing it, it makes it particularly difficult for young people who actually start off with the confidence to be themselves.
1: Mm.
0: They are so easily cast aside as misfit. And I must also say that there is a huge generation around, you know, now between 20 and 30, who they surprisingly are less affected by what people think and say about them. And it's a very beautiful evolution of the mind almost.
1: Mm.
0: But I think it comes from seeing their parents so almost grossly obsessed with pleasing other people in the family or their siblings or their parents or society, seeing what their mom and their dad put themselves through in order to appease what's culturally expected
1: mm.
0: and what the expectations they place on themselves. And kids are saying, hang on, I don't need that kind of pressure. I'm going to go on a go slow, and I'm okay with that.
1: Mm.
0: So sometimes I see kids and parents are going, oh, there's something wrong with my child, please. You know, they're a good child, but they just stop putting in so much effort. I've had a mom phone me and she said, my son is only interested in doing business, and I'm so worried his academics are going to suffer. Mm. And I said, well, are they suffering? She said, no, he's getting 70s. I said, well, what's the problem? You know, save your time and effort. And she said, no, I demand that you see him.
1: Oh, gosh.
0: And I saw him. And I saw him, and he was very willing and open-minded. Mm. And at the time, he was 15,
1: mm.
0: and he had opened an iPhone business.
1: Oh, wow.
0: He was buying and selling legal phones.
1: Mm-hmm.
0: And, you know, he told me his drive was, I am a car enthusiast. I don't believe in the education schooling system. So I do what I need to do.
1: Wow.
0: I don't like authority, so I always challenge my teachers. But I have a valid argument, so I never get disciplined for it. Mm. And mom seems to think that makes me a rebel. You know, when I looked at his report and over a few sessions, there was nothing wrong with this kid
1: mm.
0: at all. He's just so driven that he doesn't want to have friends. He wants to make money because he's saving for his dream car. And
1: wow.
0: he says, I know it's not going to define me,
1: mm.
0: but damn, I really want this car. I can't wait to work on the engine and the suspension. And the, you know. And so here's someone who from an early age recognizes what makes him happy,
1: mm.
0: what works for him and what doesn't work for him. But he's still doing more than the bare minimum.
1: Mm.
0: And wow. so, you know, it's also for parents to recognize that sometimes if my kid is shaping themselves in a direction I never expected or wanted for them, it might still be the most successful direction for mm. them.
1: Indeed. I think that's also the time when the parent should say, you know what, I can see he or she is putting an effort into this. And if this is what they want, they can do it. Opposed to saying, no, but I want you to be this, I want you to be that. And you find that happening in quite a few communities. Verushka, often young people don't want to open up about what they're going through. What are some of the practical ways that parents, teachers, mentors, and friends can create a safe space for honest conversation? And before you answer that, Verushka, I'm not sure whether people really know, but even us as grown-ups, as adults, irrespective of what age we are in, we also go through those stages of anxiety and depression. Sometimes you don't want to show it to your family, but when it comes to something like that, the parents should also go for counseling. It's not a sign of there's something wrong with them or whatever. It's actually a sign of saying, you know what, I know what my problem is, I know what my issue is, I need to get help.
0: Absolutely. And I think what's important is we've got to change our language, Sitara.
1: Mm.
0: You know, us who know how important this is, if we speak about they've got to go to a counselor, you know, that's already daunting to hear the phrase,
1: True.
0: To hear someone say those mm. words. And so if we shift the narrative a bit and we say, if people got a taste of what it feels like to be in a completely supported and safe environment,
1: mm.
0: just to hear their own thoughts and feelings, they become addicted to that process
1: mm.
0: because it's a form of self-meditation. And it's a form of meeting yourself in a way that many of us have lost. So now you're going, hang on, when I sit with somebody who's professional, it's not because I'm broken, but it's because I want to meet myself deeper than I have before. That's all. And creating, you know, back to your question, how do we create that safe space for young people, when, especially when they hide? Remember, they're hiding because they fear being judged or misunderstood. And perhaps they already feel that they're not enough. So by admitting it, it's like dooming myself, you know. But creating a safe space starts with listening. To understand them rather than listening to fix them. You know, us as a lot of parents make a mistake of hearing a problem at home and saying, okay, well, how do I solve it as quickly as possible so that we can keep moving forward? And we get so stuck in that habit and that routine that when our child starts opening up to us about an issue, sometimes we go into fixer mode and we want to give the advice. You know, it's important to know when our advice is going to be heard or when that person simply needs a safe space just to let out. And young people open up only when they feel accepted and not analyzed. So when they can feel we're not listening to them for a solution or to propose a solution, we're listening to them just to understand exactly how they're feeling. And, you know, a lot of psychologists will say, use phrases like, I hear you, or tell me more, I'm with you. Kids today are so immune to those kinds of phrases, it's off-putting. So you really, you can't fake it anymore. You've got to genuinely be wanting to understand them. Now, the capacity for that comes from wanting to understand yourself. And that leads you... That leads to your point, Sitara, where you said, you know, shouldn't parents go for therapy too? Absolutely. You know, just in my personality makeup, if my child needs to see a therapist, I'm going to book with that therapist out of curiosity so I know what to expect and what my kid's going to experience. And you know, by the same token, I highly encourage parents, not because there's something wrong with them, but because they get to intimately feel the process so they can understand what their child is going through week on week as we work. And it's so powerful because now that creates the language and the communication bridge. And the kid will talk about our sessions only as far as they feel comfortable to share with their parent. But that gives the parent this reassurance, and also the language that they learn to start communicating their feelings with really does impress the parents, to the point where parents start learning to use that language themselves. So it becomes a very beautiful domino effect of healing.
1: Well, certainly. Farushka, so for example, say I've got a daughter and I know that she's going through some anxieties or depression, and I know that I can't emotionally help her in the way that she needs help. And I've now referred her to a psychologist or to a practitioner who'll be able to help her, you know, come out of it or talk about what it is that's causing the problems that she's experiencing. Do you then think that, or would you say that parents would have to be in touch with a practitioner to find out what is actually going on? And I know that patient-practitioner confidentiality is very important. But when it comes to your children, do you actually, or rather tell the parents of what it is that the child is going through so that they can be more more compassionate, perhaps, for lack of a better word, with their child?
0: You know, so strictly and clinically speaking, there's absolute confidentiality. So, you know, the practitioner should have an ethos of never divulging anything that the child hasn't pre-consented to. So you ask that child, how do you feel, or how would you feel if I shared this with your mom or your dad? And if the child says, you can tell my mom, not my dad, you do that. If the child says, I don't feel that they need to hear, or I'm scared, you don't go there, because what's most important is the sanctity and how sacred you hold the trust of this child.
1: Mm.
0: Okay, that's the first thing. However, each child is an individual case by case. And sometimes you see or recognize things that deem it very important to speak to the parents. And there, if the child is either too young to understand the impact of consent, or if the child is unwilling to consent, you have to use a measure of, you know, it really for a clinician becomes black and white,
1: mm.
0: where you can cross that, breach that confidentiality. So, you know, a major example would be it's a six-year-old and he or she says somebody touched them inappropriately.
1: Mm.
0: Of course, that has to be brought to the parents' attention.
1: Yeah.
0: And often those kids, if the parent doesn't know already, they would not want you to tell.
1: Mm.
0: So you say, but in a way that suggests that the parent goes to do a little bit of fact-finding, and you can even help to coach that parent in how they fact-find. So it's more about then offering the parents a session around how do I make my child safe enough to come and divulge this to me?
1: Mm.
0: That's and also for me as a practitioner, it's very important to first calm those parents down immediately and help them get to a place where they're not overreactive or panicking. It's really, and so I wouldn't position it as exactly what the child is accusing. I would position it as, I am concerned, this is an urgent issue, and my suggestion would be that, you know, for the next few days, we make your kid feel as happy, as comforted, as safe as possible in both of your presence. And there we start opening questions leading to perhaps the time that they were out with their friends and the pair, you know, however it happened.
1: Mm.
0: So I think there it's very important for parents to realize you can use us as therapists in that manner to navigate awkward situations, to help you investigate in a way that's not going to further traumatize that child.
1: Wow. Now, social media, I mean, we know social media plays such a huge role in everybody's life, but can social media be both a source of connection and comparison? And also, what impact is it having on young people's self-esteem and mental health? And yeah, I think we look more at TikTok as that seems to be the most frequent visited social media platform. And this is also where bullies tend to post whatever they did to children in school on so that other people can see.
0: And they make money off that. Mm. Did you know that? Okay.
1: Yeah.
0: So really, if we're taking TikTok as a specific example,
1: mm.
0: but we can extrapolate this to almost all media content.
1: Correct.
0: We'll acknowledge that content has become shorter bursts mm. with more flashing lights, higher noise or distraction intensity, mm. right? And just one little hook and that's enough, and then you keep scrolling for more.
1: Mm.
0: And what that does is it works exactly in the ways that we can use to rewire your brain.
1: Mm.
0: And that's not a good thing, because now you're rewiring your brain with very garbage information. And what happens is now young people start measuring the type of life they want to live, their values, their goals and ambitions mm. through this comparison on TikTok instead of reality.
1: Mm.
0: Now this constant state of not enough, inevitable that I'm not going to get there, starts causing the child to live vicariously through their phone
1: mm.
0: and show up less in their real life. Because now I can live in this alternative virtual reality and I can be whoever I want to mm. and I can show my online friends a totally different personality
1: mm.
0: and they won't know anyone around me, so they won't know that that's just a made-up character.
1: Mm.
0: And kids then believe that my made-up character is better than who I really am, even when their real life is fine. So now they've got these emotional wounds as if they had trauma in their childhood, but it didn't come from childhood trauma, it came from social media. So this connection on the surface but disconnection within is a huge problem.
1: I hear what you're saying, and one can actually see it happening as well. Verushka, as a behavior repatterning specialist, how can understanding our thoughts and behavior patterns help young people build resilience and healthier coping mechanisms? And I think this is not just young people that struggle with this, but I think we as grown-ups also struggle with this.
0: Exactly. So it's, people in general learn that their thoughts are patterns. Okay. So if I understand that my thoughts are patterns, they're not truth, then I can give myself a little bit of space in my head when my thoughts arise. That space is where resilience is built. So if I'm struggling emotionally, it's not about the event. It's about the meaning I'm giving to what happened. So it's my interpretation. Okay? So the mind creates its own story, and that feeds my emotions. But now that story becomes a pattern. And if we're not careful to consciously see the pattern and rewrite it or break through that cycle, that habit, then what happens is we start living in a very automated way or routine behavior, and we start seeing the same cycles play out in our life, and we can't understand why. It's because we never built that space, that ability to stop instead of react. Because when I can pause, then I can respond instead of react. And I think that if we take our thoughts as concrete and too seriously, we never start seeing the behavior patterns that our thoughts are affecting. And most people are not expected to be able to do this. That is why therapists and practitioners exist. This is our job. Our job is to teach you to start seeing how to help yourself. It was never meant to be fixing you. You know, Sitara, I read a very interesting article. It said the alternative healing space, so that was the world's the highest exponentially growing industry for the last, I think, decade. The health industry is set to see 80% of its healers jump ship. So basically a mass exodus from alternative healing. And really, it's because a lot of people went into alternative healing with the same mindset as a Western practitioner, which is, let me find the problem and suggest a solution. Where all healing is not about finding a problem, it's about remembering what balanced, healthy, calm really feels like. And that will help you see what stole that from you or why you feel dysregulated. That's what a healer does. That's what a therapist is meant to do.
1: Verushka, do you think that, say, for me as an adult and I'm married and I'm pregnant, but in my youth days, I was abused in ways, but could never really tell anybody about it because no one would maybe have believed me. But if I'm pregnant, will those insecurities that you have, will it affect the child in a way that when the child grows up, that he or she could be going through anxiety or depression? Is it like almost like history repeating itself? And also, say, for example, I was too scared to fall pregnant because of what I went through, and I don't want my child to go through the same thing. Does that actually have an impact at all? Or is it just mind over matter?
0: Oh, that is the base of our trauma. So we call that root trauma. That's root cause, right? Actually, the field of science that you're speaking about, Sitara, is called epigenetics. And so we have proven scientifically that your biofilm, basically an imprint of the scars you carry, for lack of a better explanation, the imprint of the scars that you carry get passed on to your children in the form of energetic patterns. So think of it this way. Fine, you were scared to have a baby because you don't want that baby to experience what you were forced to experience when you were a child. Okay? Now you fall pregnant. That fear is running through your head. Your baby's inside of you, and your baby is one with your emotional nervous system. So the baby doesn't have its own developed nervous system. It's feeding off your energetic for information. When the mother is stressed, the fetus is stressed. When the mother is calm, the fetus is healthy. So why? Because the one is feeding off the other. It is a symbiotic relationship. The mother is gaining in many wise and emotional ways. They're not just giving of replenishment and nourishment. And so this symbiotic relationship exists. And just like sitting next to someone that you love on a couch, if they are in a bad mood or if something negative has happened to them, you can feel it. So imagine how amplified that is when the fetus is in your womb. And what happens is these are the first experiences shaping this fetus. So this fetus is subconscious, which, by the way, starts developing from conception. So that fetus, subconscious, is starting to pick up your emotional programming. So if you haven't done the work to heal from whatever happened in your childhood, that you still hold a grudge for, to the point that it even impacts your decision to have a baby for yourself. If you haven't healed from that, it's 10 out of 10 going to manifest in your child as an insecurity. Which insecurity? That it could be anything. However, I mean, one of the most common in that case is, I never quite felt loved enough. I never quite felt belonging. And my mom never made me feel like I deserve to be wanted. So those kids can sometimes land up being the people pleasers, the overcompensators, the ones without boundaries, the ones who always say yes, because they're always trying to earn their place. They're always trying to earn that feeling of deserving to be here.
1: And I actually, you know, if one thinks about it, and I was thinking about it from, for example, a young girl that perhaps got raped, but, you know, she feared telling her parents or whatever who the person was that raped them because it could cause friction in the family. But in actual fact, that isn't what we should be concerned about. We should be concerned about how it is actually affecting her and the baby, and also how will the baby be when it's born? Will the baby be an anxious baby or will it be a calm baby? And I think all of this comes together with having to speak to a practitioner who can actually help them, even if they are pregnant, because these are the kinds of things that we need to take into consideration when we are pregnant. And, you know, you've got a baby on the way. Am I right in saying that?
0: Yes, but I also think it's never too late. So, you know, it's very impractical to expect people to do all of their inner healing and all of their inner work, then find a partner, have a relationship, get married, have children. You know, we're not robots. Yeah. Life happens. Emotions are a very beautiful part of this life, okay? So acting on your emotions are sometimes the moments that we most cherish, land up cherishing in life, you know, not regretting. However, at some point, if you start recognizing, oh man, I think my past experience is bleeding into my parenting, then it's 100% your responsibility to start getting help, to unclutter that. The more you unclutter, the more the child is going to experience a more resilient nervous system in their parent. And when your energy shifts, your child's behavior shifts. So the amazing part about epigenetics is when you break the cycle, it breaks it for the generations before you and after you. because that energetic no longer exists in that lineage. But someone's got to do it.
1: Wow, that's awesome. That's amazing. It's nice to know that we can still be helped, you know, if anything like that has happened. Verushka, in rounding up with the program, what message of hope and encouragement would you like to share with young people who may be feeling overwhelmed, isolated, or unsure of themselves right now? It could be someone that's listening to the program, and the things that we are talking is most probably something that this person is sitting there and saying, but they're talking about me.
0: Firstly, you recognize that almost everyone listening today has resonated with some part of what we've spoken about. So as a human being, we are all suffering in some way, shape, or form. That's what makes us human. Secondly, we don't need to get it right, and we don't need to have the answers. Take that pressure completely off yourself. This is not a stage where somebody's watching to give you points and award you. This is, I'm living according to my values and principles. And where that takes me is determined by what my values and principles are and how they're shaped. Right? And so when we start with that, it's, I'm not broken. I haven't messed up. I'll give you this little story. I had a client who booked with me, and she got online, and the first thing she said before she said hello, she said, I just want you to know I'm the biggest skeptic in this world, and you're going to have to work really hard to convince me that this is something worth doing. And I said, fantastic. In fact, you really you really mirror who I used to be. And it wasn't the response I expected either, and we were both a bit shocked at my response, and I thought, really, I don't even know this person. But her energy felt so familiar in that skepticism. She went on to that session and came out of it so humbled, not because, you know, not because of the session itself, but because of the amount of vulnerability she saw within herself in that session. She's never met a vulnerable side to her. So she lived a life where her brother's friends had sexually assaulted her. Her brother was present. He kept it quiet. She told her mother. Her mother kept it quiet. And her father never found out. Her father was the only one who would seek justice for that sort of thing. And she spent her entire childhood, she was six when it happened, and she spent her entire childhood questioning why her? What did she do wrong? Why did they pick on her to do this? And why would her mother not stand up for her? In fact, her mother on numerous occasions told her that she's lying and silenced her. She grew up and married a man who was very dominant, and so the marriage failed very soon, and their son was born, but they got divorced. So now she feels like a deeper failure. And she lives in this family dynamic where she never had support from her mother about something so major. So there was absolutely no support for the divorce, and her parents were blaming her for being a narcissist.
1: Wow.
0: That's when she met me. And, you know, I must mention this. She is a highly successful businesswoman who runs multiple companies listed on the stock exchange. Wow. So discipline, consistency, integrity, values, you know, part of none. And yet look at where she came from. So her personality was totally compensating for this lack of feeling loved and wanted, or even justice from her family. The type of mother she became, because her second husband was somebody that was very soft, so she could control him, so she was safe. And that's the only reason she went for the second marriage. And the children who came out of that marriage with her first son, all of them experienced a very tyrant-like mother. Someone who, this is how it shall be. You may not sleep out. You may not have friends over at this time. You may not go with strangers. And so because of her experience, she kind of kept a tight control over them. And now the kids are in their teens and she meets me and she says, look, I do think that I've messed up and I don't know what to do. So after being the world's biggest skeptic with me, she became the most vulnerable person, seeing her own deep fears for the first time. And we would just sit and explore them and explore them. And, you know, it's the most beautiful story because I can tell you I saw two of her kids. Her husband came to see me. And this entire family is a different family completely.
1: Wow.
0: The husband's more masculine. She's allowing herself to be more feminine. They manifested a trip to Hajj that was never planned. And it is all simply because the whole family as a unit have been dedicating their time to healing in their own individual capacity. Yes, they share a therapist, but because of patient confidentiality, not one of them even feels like they're sharing the same therapist.
1: Wow.
0: And what it did was, it's also very powerful to take some of what mom is sharing about the child and saying, look, this is not breaching confidentiality. Yes. I've spoken to mom and she said that it's okay to bring it up with you. I'd like to understand why you do this. Why are you so defined in these ways? And 10 out of 10, the child feels very comfortable to tell you why they're defying them. You know, in this woman's case, her own son said to me, I'm defiant because she was so strict with me when I was under 18. I promised myself that the moment I turn 18, it's my rules. I said to him, fair enough. I totally understand it. But let's also be reasonable because now you're cutting your nose off to spite your face.
1: Exactly.
0: And he could see that, you know, and he could make different decisions. And sometimes it's not about fixing the problem, you know, in this situation, the temporary short to medium term solution became moving the son out to his dad for the first time in his life.
1: Wow.
0: And that created a father bond that's now given this child a completely different experience in life. And that allowed this new family, so the new husband with those two kids, a nucleus of their own to create their own closeness. So one never can anticipate the impact of just meeting your emotions and finding a method to release what's sitting with you.
1: Indeed. Varushka, unfortunately, our time has come to an end, but this has been a very, very interesting conversation. And I make dua that people that were tuned in, you know, take heed of what Varushka was talking about. So before you destroy your future, rather just put a peg onto it and get going from, you know, from where you are. But Varushka, we do wish you all of the best for the remainder of the week. Until we chat again, goodbye.
0: Thank you, Sitara, and likewise, have a blessed evening.
1: Thank you. Well, our thanks to Varushka Baga for helping us better understand the mental health challenges facing young people today. Supporting our youth begins with listening without judgment, creating safe spaces for conversation, and reminding them that seeking help is a sign of strength, not weakness. Every young person deserves to feel seen, heard, and valued. By working together as families, schools, and communities, we can help build a generation that is not only resilient, but emotionally healthy and empowered to thrive. Well, from myself, Sitara, as well as Shabir, until we chat again on Sunday for Cruise Control, I bid thee all Khuda Hafiz.
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10: 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En kanala masakin. Olie bewoordie in die drainie, man. 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Blocked drains cause flooding, bad smells and can make us very sick. 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Ons amal blei. Tislala apa sonke. This is our city. Let's keep it clean. Don't be a pain in the drain, man. This message is brought to you by the City of Cape Town, making progress possible together.
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2: A synoptic view of the Ratib al-Haddad by Imam Abdullah ibn Alwi al-Haddad by Professor Hussein Muhammad. Like the Wird al-Latif, the Ratib al-Haddad is a Wird al-Litany, a form of Dhikrullah, remembrance of Allah, consisting of Quranic chapters and verses, and prophetic teachings, which Imam Abdullah ibn Alwi al-Haddad has synchronized into a symbiotic whole. It is noteworthy that the word ratib comes from the Arabic root word rataba, which means arranging things in an orderly fashion. The Imam was born in the spiritual city of Tarim in Hadramaut, Yemen, in 1622 CE, the Common Era, and died at the age of 89. He was aptly called the central pole, Al-Qutb, of religious leaders during his time. Imam al-Haddad was greatly instrumental in laying down the foundations of Islamic scholarship and spirituality in his country, emphasizing to his students the importance of humility, justice, love, and peace. After his studies in Yemen, Sheikh Yusuf, the scholar and activist, went back to Indonesia. Because of his prominence and his popularity in his country and his fierce opposition to Dutch rule, he was exiled to the Cape of Good Hope at Zandvliet in 1694 CE. It is the opinion of most of the historians on the Cape culture that the Ratib al-Haddad was brought to the Cape by Sheikh Yusuf of Makassar. Upon his arrival at the Cape of Good Hope, Sheikh Yusuf noticed the maltreatment of the slaves and the discrimination against the Islamic religion. It is said that men's true metal is known in adversity as gold is assayed in fire. With superb resilience, Sheikh Yusuf confronted adversity head on and patiently persevered in his efforts to impart his knowledge and spread the message of Islam. In order for him to continue with his dhikrullah, the remembrance of Allah, Sheikh Yusuf had to devise a plan as to how he can create the Ratib al-Haddad in congregation without attracting the attention of the authorities. Later he did, and as a deceptive ploy, was to recite the Ratib al-Haddad with a lagu. This fooled the colonialists, who thought that the slaves were singing songs of merriment, quite clever and innovative indeed. However, in Tarim, the birthplace of the Ratib al-Haddad, this litany is recited in a flat tone, like the Wird al-Latif, and not in a lagu tone, as we know it in Cape Town. There are many health and other benefits attached to the recitation of the Ratib al-Haddad. Habib Ahmed Mashur al-Haddad, a direct descendant of Imam Abdullah Haddad, said, "When the reciter comes to the five Fatihas, the spirit of the Imam responds, and he intercedes during the du'as that follow, invoking Allah subhanahu wa ta'ala to accept the du'as. Many people have recounted how, by reciting the Ratib al-Haddad with specific intentions, they have experienced relief."
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3: Takbir. Takbir. Takbir.
4: Allahu Akbar.
3: Allahu ghayatuna.
4: Allahu ghayatuna.
3: Allah is our goal.
4: Allah is our goal.
3: Wa rasulu za'imuna.
4: And the Prophet is our example.
3: Wal Quranu dusturuna. And the Quran is our constitution. Wal jihadu sabiluna. And struggle is our means. Wal mautu fi sabilillah. And dying in the path of Allah. Asma amanina. Is the highest of our aspirations. La ilaha illallah. There is no God but Allah.
4: There is no God but Allah.
3: Muhammadur Rasulullah.
4: Muhammadur Rasulullah.
3: Muhammad is the messenger of Allah.
4: Muhammad is the messenger of Allah.
3: Sallallahu alayhi wa sallam.
4: Sallallahu alayhi wa sallam.
3: Allah's peace and blessings be upon him.
4: Allah's peace and blessings be upon him.
3: Wa alayha nahya.
4: Wa alayha nahya.
3: And we live by it.
4: And we live by it.
3: Wa alayha namut.
4: Wa alayha namut.
3: And we die by it. وعليها نلقى الله. And with it we shall meet Allah. Takbir.
4: Allahu Akbar.
3: Takbir.
4: Allahu Akbar.
3: Takbir.
4: Allahu Akbar.
3: Inna salati.
4: Inna salati.
3: Verily my prayer.
4: Verily my prayer.
3: Wa nusuki.
4: Wa nusuki.
3: And my sacrifice.
4: And my sacrifice.
3: Wa mahyaya.
4: Wa mahyaya.
3: And my life.
4: And my life.
3: Wa mamati.
4: Wa mamati.
3: And my death.
4: And my death.
3: Lillah.
4: Lillah.
3: Is only for Allah.
4: Is only for Allah.
3: Rabbil Alameen. Lord of the worlds.
4: Lord of the world.
3: Inna lillahi.
4: Inna lillahi.
3: Verily from Allah do we come.
4: Verily from Allah do we come.
3: Wa inna ilayhi raji'un.
4: Wa inna ilayhi raji'un.
3: And verily unto him is our return.
4: Verily unto him is our return.
3: Takbir.
4: Allahu Akbar.
3: Takbir.
4: Allahu Akbar.
3: Takbir.
4: Allahu Akbar.
3: We will remind ourselves of the necessity for unity among ourselves. Therefore, we will remind ourselves of where Allah makes it imperative upon us to be united, and where Allah forbids us to be disunited. And we will remind ourselves of the instruction from Allah, where Allah says, وَاعْتَصِمُوا بِحَبْلِ اللَّهِ جَمِيعًا وَلَا تَفَرَّقُوا. And when we read it, we will close our eyes and we will ponder over it and we will internalize it in our hearts and we will commit ourselves to it. We may not be holding hands with one another physically, but we will be holding on all together to the rope of Allah, inshallah.

0: In the name of Allah, who with His name nothing on earth or in the heavens can cause any harm, and He is the all-hearing, the all-knowing. O Allah, I seek refuge in You from insanity, leprosy, and all major illnesses. Allah is the best guardian, and He is the most merciful of the merciful.
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1: Bismillah wa alhamdulillah wa salatu wa salamu ala rasulillah wa ala alihi wa sahbihi ajma'in. Inshallah, continuing with our series on Tafsir al-Quran, the meaning and the explanation of the Book of Allah. Inshallah, we're going to be continuing today with ayah number 229 from Surah Al-Baqarah. This particular passage and section of Surah Al-Baqarah that we have been covering is a very, very technical and somewhat challenging passage. We talked about this in the previous sessions. This is one of the most lengthiest and technical passages in the entire Quran. And it deals primarily with the topic and the subject of divorce. And when a marriage does not work out, when a marriage fails, then what is the process, what is the procedure, and what are some of the rules and the regulations and the technicalities pertaining to divorce? This is the passage of the Quran that deals with that. There are other sections of the Quran which also address that in Surah Al-Ahzab, Surah number 33, in Surah Al-Talaq, Surah number 66, that also deals with that. But this is the most extensive passage of the Quran that deals with it. Now, for that reason, and I gave these this explanation previously, but I'll reiterate since we're resuming these sessions. For that reason, the subject matter is a little bit more challenging in nature. Secondly, the discussion in these verses is of a more technical nature. And so one has to kind of keep that in mind. Of course, obviously, whenever we talk about the Quran, whenever we study the Book of Allah, we always understand the fact, we approach it with the mindset of humility. And what that means is that we approach the Quran knowing, believing, understanding that the Quran is the speech of Allah, which means that the Quran is infinite. And the depth, the wisdom, the lessons of the Quran are infinite, more than we can ever fully grasp and understand and realize. And there are so many layers and so many different angles to discussing and learning from the Book of Allah, that the different scholars of tafsir, some of the very well-known names that we are aware of, Imam Ibn Kathir, Imam Al-Qurtubi, Imam Al-Razi, Qadi Baydawi, all of these great scholars, many of them, they would discuss the Quran from a particular angle. Qadi Baydawi, rahmullahu ta'ala, one of the most authoritative commentators on the Quran, he would primarily focus on the linguistics of the Quran and the linguistic marvel and miracle that the Quran is. Imam Ibn Kathir, rahmullahu ta'ala, would focus primarily on understanding every verse and how it connects to the other verses of the Quran, and looking at what did the Prophet sallallahu alaihi wasallam comment on in regards to each and every single verse. Then you have scholars like Imam Al-Qurtubi, rahmullahu ta'ala, who would primarily focus on, not exclusively, but primarily focus on extracting a lot of the legal theory of Islam from the Quran. And then you have other scholars like Imam Alusi or Imam Al-Razi and others who would focus on extracting the wisdoms, the pearls, the lessons, the reflections from the Quran. So there's always many different angles to understanding and exploring the Quran. Now these verses, as I said, they discuss a very difficult topic. And these verses particularly deal with a lot of technical issues. But that does not mean that there are not very profound spiritual reflections that are placed within these verses for us. So when we go through these verses, we will look at the meaning. We will talk about the technicality to some extent, a lesser extent, because of the forum here. We have other more technical kind of classes in the seminary where we talk about those technicalities in a lot more detail. And then we will make it a point to focus on the principles, the values, the spiritual reflections that are also placed for us within these verses. So today we're going to be starting with ayah number 229. Verse number 229 is a little bit of a lengthy verse, not an extremely lengthy verse, but it is a little bit more lengthy. And there's a lot that's packed into this verse. So we're not going to cover the entirety of the verse today. We'll cover basically the first half of the verse. And so with that in mind, inshallah, we'll go into the discussion. And as always, we'll begin with the recitation of the ayah. Then we'll go over a translation of the ayah or the portion of the ayah that we're covering. And then we'll go into a further discussion. أعوذ بالله من الشيطان الرجيم الطلاق مرتان فإمساك بمعروف أو تسريح بإحسان ولا يحل لكم أن تأخذوا مما آتيتموهن شيئا

Allah subhanahu wa ta'ala says in verse number 229 that divorce can occur twice, and each time the wives are either kept on in an acceptable, appropriate fashion, or they are released with excellence. And it is not lawful for you to take back anything that you have given your wives, except where both fear that they cannot maintain the boundaries that have been set by Allah subhanahu wa ta'ala. Now, how does this verse, there are a few points that we always cover whenever we go into the tafsir of the verse. The first point is, how does this verse relate to the verses that are stated before? And that's very obvious, because the previous verses were also speaking about divorce. Secondly, we talk about any kind of a backstory. Is there anything in the background of this verse? What was occurring at that time? What was the situation at that time that led to the revelation of this particular verse? The circumstances of the revelation, which we call sababun nuzul. And so there are actually a couple of different narrations. Number one is Imam al-Tirmidhi, rahimahullahu ta'ala, brings a narration from our mother Aisha Siddiqa radiallahu ta'ala anha. She says that كان الرجل يطلق امرأته ما شاء أن يطلق وهي امرأته إذا ارتجعها وهي في العدة. That Aisha radiallahu ta'ala anha says, before Islam, the culture of the Arabs was such that a man would divorce his wife as many times as he wished to, as many times as he wanted to. And when she would go into the waiting duration, which we spoke about in the previous session, he would basically wait until she reached the end of the waiting duration, and then he would take her back as a wife. And he would continue to do that over

over and over again. So much so that there are some reported cases from that time before Islam in Jahiliyyah that some men had divorced their wives in this manner over 100 times. Basically yanking them back and forth, back and forth. And she goes on to say, حَتَّى قَالَ رَجُلٌ لِإِمْرَأَتِهِ. In some of these cases and instances, the man would even say to his wife, وَاللَّهِ لَا أُطَلِّقُكِ. And he would say that, I swear to God that I will not release you from this marriage. فَتَبِينِ مِنِّي. So that you could basically go your own way. وَلَا أَوِيكِ أَبَدًا. But I will also not let, I will not also keep you as a wife. I will not divorce you and let you move on with your life. But I also will not give you dignity in this marriage. قَالَتْ وَكَيْفَ ذَلِكَ. The wife said, how is that possible? And he said, أُطَلِّقُكِ. I'll divorce you. فَكُلَّمَا هَمَّتْ عِدَّتُكَ أَن تَنْقَضِيَ. As soon as your iddah is about to end, your waiting duration is about to end, رَاجَعَتُكِ. I will take you back. فَذَهَبَتِ الْمَرْأَ. And one of these cases and instances occurred even in the community at the time of the Prophet ﷺ. In the community of the Prophet ﷺ. Because this was the previous practice before Islam. And so these were some of the remnants of jahiliyyah, ignorance, that had remained amongst the people. So this particular woman came to the Prophet ﷺ. وَأَخْبَرَتِ النَّبِيَ صَلَّى اللَّهُ عَلَيْهِ وَسَلَّمَ. She informed the Prophet ﷺ. And the Prophet ﷺ received the revelation from Allah subhanahu wa ta'ala. And that was this particular verse. أَطَّلَاقُ مَرَّتَانِ. That there are a total of three divorces, and we talked about this previously. There are a total of three divorces that can occur between the husband and the wife. After the first two divorces, the husband has the ability to reconcile with the wife during the waiting duration. If the waiting duration expires, then they are totally separated. Then she moves on with her life. But during the waiting duration, and we spoke about this previously, he can basically reconcile. And they will go back to their marriage. They will go back to being husband and wife. And that can happen twice. The third divorce is a final divorce after which there is no reconciliation. Then the separation is permanent. And he cannot reconcile with her. And so that's one narration. Secondly, there's a second narration, and we'll talk, and then the narration will, you'll understand the meaning of the narration, and then we'll talk more about it as we go into the actual verse. But the other narration is found in the book of Imam Abu Dawood, narrated by Sayyidina Abdullah bin Abbas radiallahu ta'ala anhuma. He says, كَانَ الرَّجُلُ يَأْكُلْ مِنْ إِمْرَأَتِهِ نِحْلَةً نِحْلَهُ أي عَطَاءَهُ الَّذِي نَحَلَهَا وَغَيْرَهُ لَا يَرَى أَنَّ عَلَيْهِ جِنَاحًا. لَا يَرَى أَنَّ عَلَيْهِ جَنَاحًا. That a man would basically, whatever he had gifted his wife, whatever he had given his wife, the mahar, the marriage, the bridal gift that's given at the time of the marriage, or anything else that he had given his wife, he would basically also utilize that, benefit from that. The money, the funds, whatever they were. And he felt like that was fine. He had that right. You know, he was free to do that. And he could basically take from even what he had given her as he willed, as he wished. And so Allah subhanahu wa ta'ala revealed also the portion of the verse that we're talking about today, where we read the translation, that is not permissible for you to take from that which you have given them. It belongs to them. It is their possession. It is not permissible for you to take from that then. Now let's go ahead and get into the actual verse, the actual ayah. So first and foremost, it's important to understand that the verse is talking about two things. There are two primary injunctions that come from this, the first part of the verse that we're talking about. When Allah says, At-talaqu marratan, the divorce can occur two times, on two occasions. The divorce can occur on two occasions after which reconciliation is possible. Those two words right there, at-talaqu marratan, that teaches us two very important principles about divorce in Islam. The legality of divorce in Islam. Number one is,
the fact that the default ruling in Islam, the recommendation in Islam, the proper method of issuing a divorce in Islam, that only one divorce

is issued at one time. But multiple divorces are not issued in one instance. So as I just referred to, that there are three divorces that can occur between a husband and a wife. Those divorces should not be issued all at once. Some folks might be familiar with the topic. It sometimes comes up in the community. It's been in the news in certain Muslim countries in years past. They talk about it with the triple talaq and issuing three talaq at one time, et cetera, et cetera. That is something that is wrong, that is incorrect, that is prohibited by the Quran, that is prohibited by the Prophet ﷺ. If somebody issues multiple divorces in one instance, the vast overwhelming majority of the scholars are of the opinion that all of those multiple divorces do apply. That if the man issues two divorces at once, three divorces at once, it counts as two or three divorces. There is some difference of opinion, but the majority opinion is they do count. It does apply. But the instruction, the recommendation, the very clear injunction of Islam in the Quran from the Prophet ﷺ is that only one divorce should be issued at one time. And so the process would be, the man would issue one divorce, they are having differences, they've tried to work through it, arbitration, mediation, discussion, compromise, etc., etc. They've gone through all the steps. It is not working out. Their differences are irreconcilable. So at that point, they reach the conclusion that separation is in the best interest of all parties. One singular divorce will be issued. After that, the woman goes into the waiting duration. We talked about this in the previous verse. And the waiting duration, as the previous verse talked about, is three menstrual cycles. And during that time, they can reconcile. He can take the wife back. If that duration expires, it comes to an end, a conclusion, then they are completely separated. They are no longer husband and wife. If they choose to get back together again, then they will have to remarry. They will have to remarry with the condition that this was not, that they have not exhausted all three divorces between them. And we'll talk about that in the next verse. But only one divorce is issued at one time. So the first thing that this verse is teaching us, at-talaqu marratan, is at-tafriqu fi at-tatliqat. That only one divorce should be issued at one time. It is wrong, it is incorrect, and in the opinion of many of the scholars, not all, but many of the scholars, like Imam Abu Hanifa rahimahullahu ta'ala and others, that it is actually sinful to give more than one divorce in one instance. That is wrong. If he gives two divorces at once, three divorces at once, it will count as two or three, but he will be sinful for doing so, because he is going against what Allah has instructed, what the Prophet ﷺ has instructed. Number two, the second thing that this verse is also teaching us is what I already alluded to, and that is that the option to reconcile without remarriage is only available after the first and the second divorce. There is no reconciliation that is possible between them after the third divorce. At-talaqu marratan. They may reconcile after the first or after the second. But once it's the third, then that's it. No reconciliation is available on the table. So those are the first two things that the verse is teaching us. Now, when we look at the language of the verse, the next thing that Allah subhanahu wa ta'ala says here within the verse is, فَإِمْسَاكُمْ بِمَعْرُوفٍ. So if it was the first divorce between them or the second divorce between them, then there are, and the woman, the wife, is in the waiting duration. Now there are two options available to them, particularly to the man. There are two options available. Number one is إِمْسَاكُمْ بِمَعْرُوفٍ. إِمْسَاك means maintain the marriage. Maintain the marriage. Reconcile. He can keep her as a wife. They can maintain the marriage. They can hold on to the marriage. But Allah subhanahu wa ta'ala did not say imsak, period. What that means, what I'm trying to say is, Allah subhanahu wa ta'ala did not say, you can remain married, that's it. But Allah subhanahu wa ta'ala gave a qualifier. He provided a qualifier. Imsakun bima'rufin. Ma'ruf, in the language, linguistically, it means that something that is understood and appropriate. Understood and appropriate.
that they can maintain the marriage in a way that where everyone understands exactly what the situation is and it is appropriate. However, the Quran, when you go through the Quran, you survey the Quran and you look at the usage of the word ma'ruf is a little bit deeper in the Quranic usage. The Quran uses the word ma'ruf in the meaning of doing something in a manner that is correct, doing something in a manner that is in line with the values and the principles of the religion. That's why we have al-amru bil ma'ruf, enjoining good, in goodness. And goodness is also just a general term. It's one of those kind of translations that we just use for the Quran. But what does that actually mean? It means the principles, the morals, the ethics, the values of the religion. So Allah is saying, imsakum bima'roof. You don't just remain married for the sake of remaining married. You don't just opt back in because it's convenient, or because of social pressure, or because of familial pressure, or God forbid, as we just read in the narration, out of maybe spite, that this seems like a convenient way to punish the other person, as we talked about in the narration. No. Imsakun bima'ruf. Allah is saying, if you are going to remain together, you must remain together, ensuring the fact, certain of the fact, that you can maintain the values, the principles, the morals, the ethics of this religion, with righteousness, with piety, with goodness, good character, dignity. Dignity has to be there. Imsakum bima'ruf. And that's very, very important. So that's the very first injunction, that the qualifier that Allah subhanahu wa ta'ala mentions. And the mufassirun, they write, بَلْ بِإِصْلَاحٍ وَحُسْنِ مُعَاشِرَةٍ. You intend, you have every intention to make things better. It's not just status quo. You go back into the marriage with every intention to improve it, to make things better. Islah, fixing things. وَحُسْنِ الْمُعَاشَرَةِ. And to live with one another in righteousness, in goodness, with ihsan, with beauty, with excellence. Now, the second option that Allah subhanahu wa ta'ala provides here, there's a second thing, and that is, أَوْ تَسْرِيحٌ بِإِحْسَانٍ. تَسْرِيح means to release. Or you let the person go. You let them move on with their life. Let everybody move on with their life. Let everyone move forward. And the word tasrih is a very fascinating, interesting word in the Arabic language, because it has this meaning of ease built into it. It's very easily letting something open. You open the path. So it's not just like, okay, you can figure your life out. No. You actually help to open the pathway. Tasrihun. You are not just letting somebody move on, let alone obstructing. Obstruction is haram. It's not allowed, right? And we'll talk about the verses of the Quran that talk about that. But rather, Allah subhanahu wa ta'ala says, tasrihun, you actually help facilitate moving forward, exiting from this marriage. Bi ihsanin. And then Allah provides a qualifier on top of that word. Another very powerful word in the Quran. And the word is ihsan. Again, if you survey the word ihsan in the Quran, you'll be astounded how profound this word is. That the word ihsan in the Quran is used to describe our relationship with Allah. لِلَّذِينَ أَحْسَنُوا الْحُسْنَى وَزِيَادَةً. إِنَّ اللَّهَ يُحِبُّ الْمُحْسِنِينَ. Our relationship with Allah is described as ihsan. Like, that's the aspiration of our relationship with Allah, that it should have ihsan. When the Quran talks about how to treat our parents, particularly elderly parents, Allah uses the word ihsan. وَبِالْوَالِدَيْنِ إِحْسَانًا. هَلْ جَزَاءُ الْإِحْسَانِ إِلَى الْإِحْسَانِ. So the word ihsan is actually a very powerful word. In the most foundational hadith, narration, words of the Prophet sallallahu alaihi wasallam that we have, which is called Umm Sunnah, the hadith of Jibril, the hadith of the conversation of the Archangel Gabriel, Jibril alayhi salam, with the Prophet sallallahu alaihi wasallam, the question was asked, mal ihsan?
What is ihsan? And what did the Prophet ﷺ say? He said, أَن تَعْبُدَ اللَّهَ كَأَنَّكَ تَرَاهُ. That you worship Allah. You live a life of subservience to Allah. You live a life of obedience to Allah as if you can see Him. فَإِلَّمْ تَكُنْ تَرَاهُ فَإِنَّهُ يَرَاكُ. And if you can't get to the point like you are witnessing the glory of Allah, فَإِنَّهُ يَرَاكُ. Then know for a fact that He sees you. So ihsan is to live your life as if you are standing in front of Allah. You know, every now and then, when we actually sit down and reflect very deeply, the month of Ramadan is not too far gone. It happens a lot during the month of Ramadan, where we really kind of get in the zone spiritually. It's one of those late nights, in the last nights of Ramadan, and you really sit and you get into that zone, that deep reflection, and you're thinking about life after death, the hereafter, the day of judgment. And when you can actually get to that place where you reflect on standing in front of Allah, being accountable in front of Allah, answering Allah for how you've lived your life, that's called ihsan. And ihsan is to be able to live your life that way. To be able to live your life that way. So when you are conducting business, you're of the thought process, your internal state is, I'm standing in front of Allah. So even if I can get one over this person right now, I can basically cheat this person right now. I can get a little something extra out of this person dishonestly. I can't do it because I'm standing in front of Allah. And when you are involved in a conflict with someone, there's some disagreement, like we're talking about here, there's family conflict, it's as if you're standing in front of Allah. That I can't wrong this person. I want to hurt this person, but I can't. Because I'm standing in front of Allah. I have to answer Allah. That's ihsan. So Allah is saying, think about this, how profound that is. Right? It's a well-known kind of just part of our culture. That divorce is nasty. And it brings out the worst in people. Divorce is ugly. Divorce is nasty. It brings out the worst in people. And sometimes we even hear justifications. It's supposed to be ugly. It's supposed to be nasty. No, no, no. We completely, wholly, completely reject that idea. No. It's supposed to be hard. It's supposed to hurt. It's supposed to be painful. Obviously, because we're human beings. But there's never a justification. It's supposed to be ugly, nasty, vile, vicious. We reject that idea. Absolutely no. Allah subhanahu wa ta'ala is saying, تَسْرِيحٌ بِإِحْسَانٍ. No. That you fear Allah. You fear God. You have to stand in front of Allah on the day of judgment. It has to be done with ihsan. With that kind of humility, morality, God consciousness, fear of Allah. I know a lot of times we kind of shy away from talking about fearing Allah. But this is a topic where we need to remind ourselves. Fear Allah. Right? And so that's what Allah subhanahu wa ta'ala is saying. And from there, the next part of the verse, Allah subhanahu wa ta'ala says, and Allah then addresses a very specific dynamic. Okay, so Allah subhanahu wa ta'ala said, if you're going to remain married, do it in goodness, morality, ethics, principles. Okay? If you're going to part ways, you have to do it very easily, accommodating, kind, facilitating, and ihsan, fearing Allah, humble, reserved, calm, cool, collected, mindful, fearful of your Lord. That's how it's going to happen. You're going to do more. You're going to err on the side of caution. I'd rather do more than less.
All right? Now Allah subhanahu wa ta'ala talks about a very specific phenomenon, a very specific problem, a very specific issue. وَلَا يَحِلُّ لَكُمْ Allah is speaking to the men. All right? Allah is speaking to the man in that situation. وَلَا يَحِلُّ لَكُمْ It is not permissible for you. أَن تَأْخُذُوا مِمَّا أَعْتَيْتُمُوهُنَّ شَيْئًا It is not permissible for you ever to take anything from what you have given them. And I want to highlight some things in the language of the verse. It's fascinating. In some places in the Quran, Allah subhanahu wa ta'ala prohibits something, like He's forbidding this, right? Don't take. Well, there's a way, there's a direct way to say do not take. لا تأخذوا. لا تأخذوا. I'm getting kind of technical here, but stay with me. لا تأخذوا means do not take. And there are many places in the Quran where Allah says that. When Allah says do not kill, don't commit murder, He says, ولا تقتلوا. Okay? ولا يسرقنا. Right? When Allah says do not steal, He says, He uses the verb, don't steal. Good people do not steal. لا يسرقنا. Okay? So, when Allah tells us not to do something, when Allah tells us not to eat something that's not permissible, He says, لَا تَأْكُلُوا Do not eat. X, Y, or Z. Okay? That's the way that it's directly said. And throughout the Quran, that's how Allah tells us what to stay away from, what to abstain from. Do not do this, do not do that. It's said directly, لَا تَأْخُذُوا But that's not what Allah said here. Allah said, لَا يَحِلُّ لَكُمْ أَن تَأْخُذُوا It is not permissible for you to take. Do you see that? Do you see the difference? Normally we would say, do not take. That's not what Allah is saying here. Allah is saying, it is not permissible for you to take. It's more verbose. It's more wordy. When the hallmark of the Qur'an, the hallmark of the Qur'an is brevity, conciseness. In speech. The Quran says more with less. Right? We saw this in this verse. Allah said, At-talaqu marratan. Two words. We talked about it for 20 minutes. Why is Allah using more words here? There's a principle. There's a rule. Al-ijazu wal-itnab. There's a principle. The principle is, when Allah says something in a more expansive way, when Allah elaborates on something and uses more words, more verbiage to say the same thing that could have been said very briefly and concisely, that's because Allah is emphasizing it. Allah is not just saying it's not allowed. Allah is saying it's one of the worst things you could do. It is not just a sin. It is a grave sin. It is an indictment of your morality. It is an indictment of you as a person. Right? We talk about this all the time. We just went through the last 10 days of Ramadan, the whole month of Ramadan. We had all the talks and all the lectures. We probably heard talks about forgiveness and mercy. The sin doesn't define you. So on and so forth. And all that is true. Absolutely. But there are some things about which Allah is saying, You cross this line, and this can define you. This will indict you about who you are as a person. When the person had a very long day and had a, you know, crazy night, and, you know, maybe somebody's got a kid, and the kid was sick and was, you know, not feeling well at night, and they kept on tossing and turning and waking up, or whatever the case is. And it just so happened the next morning, they slept through their alarm and they missed Salat al-Fajr. That's not an indictment of who the person is. They're a human being. No one's perfect. And that's why we repent, we make amends, you pray Fajr as soon as you wake up, you move on with your life. Get back on the horse. Right? Dhuhr time comes, you're back on track. But this Allah is saying, no, no, no. Because in this situation, you know what you're doing. And your motivation, this is an honest mistake. You didn't trip and fall and take somebody's stuff. That's not how that works. This was premeditated.
This was planned. This is vicious. This is spiteful. This is angry. This is evil. This is vengeful. This is hurtful. This is abusive. It's oppressive. All of the above. So Allah is saying, لا يحل لكم. Don't you dare. It's never ever allowed. أن تأخذوا, that you would take. مِمَّا. And again, I'm getting a little technical and a little nerdy here. There's a preposition here. Min ma. Anything. Ma ataytumuhunna. What you had already given them in the past. And again, the word ita. The Quran is so marvelous. So remarkable. Ita. It's even reminding. Think back to the time when you gave it. Because it doesn't use the word i'ta. I'ta means you give something. I left it on your desk for you. I sent it in the mail. No. Ita is I came and I hand delivered it to you. I came and I hand delivered it to you. I got this for you. There was grace. There was love. There was kindness. There was generosity. Ita. Ataytumuhunna. You had given them this out of your love, your affection, grace, kindness, generosity. You had given them that. Allah is reminding you. What happened? Why are you taking that back? You know what the Prophet ﷺ says in an authentic narration? He says that الراجعُ في هبته كالراجع في قيئه. That someone who takes back that which they had given as a gift out of generosity and love and affection and kindness, somebody who takes that back, snatches that back, it's like somebody who eats their own vomit. Which is very disgusting. But the Prophet ﷺ is saying, no, that act is even more disgusting than somebody eating their own vomit. In another narration, the Prophet ﷺ even says, كالكلب يلحس من قيئه. Like a dog licking its own vomit. That's how severely he's condemning this. So Allah is saying, don't you dare. It's not allowed at all. That you would take back even anything from what you had so generously and graciously and beautifully given someone, like out of love, shay'an. And again Allah says, anything at all. He already said anything, min. Shay'an also means anything. Min means anything, even the least bit, even the smallest thing. Shay'an means anything, even the smallest little thing. You see how powerful this part of the verse is. Don't you dare, it is not allowed at all, that you would snatch back something that you had given so beautifully, that you would snatch back what was so beautifully given, no matter how small and tiny it may be, anything at all. Even the smallest little thing would be taken back. And this is a theme that Allah subhanahu wa ta'ala, this is an injunction, a command that Allah subhanahu wa ta'ala mentions many, many places in the Quran. In Surah An-Nisa, Allah says, وَلَا تَعْضُلُوهُنَّ لِتَذْهَبُوا بِبَعْضِ مَا أَتَيْتُمُوهُنَّ. Do not block and obstruct them from taking that which you had given them. In another verse in Surah An-Nisa, Allah says, فَإِن طِبْنَ لَكُمْ عَنْ شَيْءٍ مِّنْهُ نَفْسًا فَكُلُهُ هَنِيًا مَرِيًا. If they completely, totally, 100% willingly share something with you, then you can take something from that. And in another narration, in another verse, excuse me, in Surah At-Talaq, Allah, even when talking about their residence and their home, you know, we talked about سَرِّحُوهُنَّ أَوْ تَسْرِيحُمْ بِإِحْسَانٍ. If you're going to divorce, if you're going to separate, do it with beauty, with excellence, with ihsan, in a remarkable fashion, in a remarkable way, right? In a way that is mindful and fearful of your Lord. In Surah At-Talaq, Allah says, لَا تُخْرِجُوهُنَّ مِن بُيُوتِهِنَّ. Don't be in a rush to kick them out of their homes. Just because this didn't work out.
You didn't get along. And that happens. Now again, what is your motivation? To try to push somebody out. And again, like I said, err on the side of caution. More. Let somebody take more. Give more, but never less. Because the more that you give is a reward for you. It's sadaqah, it's a reward, it's khair. You'll be rewarded for it. That's recorded with Allah. What if the other person doesn't appreciate it? It's recorded with Allah. That's all you need to know. But the less, if you did even an ounce less, you're accountable before Allah subhanahu wa ta'ala. And none of us can afford that. None of us can afford that. لَا تُخْرِجُوهُنَّ مِن بُيُوتِهِنَّ Don't kick them out of their homes. And Allah subhanahu wa ta'ala says in Surah Al-Ahzab, فَمَتِّعُوهُنَّ وَسَرِّحُوهُنَّ صَرَاحًا جَمِيلًا We're here talking about snatching something back, taking something away. Forget that. In Surah Al-Ahzab, in Surah number 33, Allah says the opposite. Allah says give them more. That's why I keep talking about more. Somebody might, you know, object to that. No, brother, why are you saying more? Right is right. Wrong is wrong. Well, the Quran says it. مَتِّعُوهُنَّ Give them more. وَسَرِّحُوهُنَّ And then facilitate their way out from the marriage. صَرَاحًا جَمِيلًا In a beautiful way. In a beautiful way. That even that would demonstrate the beauty of our Islam. That's the thing that we have to challenge ourselves with. That as Muslims, when everything is hunky-dory, everything is fine and dandy, right? The real demonstration of how powerful Islam is, how beautiful Islam is, how amazing and transformative the Quran is, how effective and practical the Sunnah, the practice of the Prophet ﷺ, is seen in tough moments. That if two Muslim business partners have a conflict, the way they handle, navigate, and manage the conflict, resolve the conflict, that's where we find out. That's where everyone from the outside looking in is really going to be able to see how beautiful Islam is or isn't. If more we're more vicious, more nasty, more ugly, right, like we talked about, then think about the portrayal of Islam that we're giving. The kind of picture that we're painting of Islam. Similarly, divorce is a reality of life. That doesn't mean we're frivolous about it. We spoke about that previously. But it is a reality. It will happen. It happened at the time of the Prophet ﷺ. Some of the greatest of the companions went through divorce. We spoke about this previously. Zayd bin Haritha, Zaynab bint Jahash. But how they navigate that really will show what their Islam is. And specifically, Imam Al-Qurtubi rahimahullah ta'ala says that Allah specifically talks about, right? Because there's a question here Imam Al-Qurtubi asks. Well, isn't this a two-way street? Because doesn't the wife give the husband gifts as well? Right? So if they are separating, isn't it also upon the wife to also not have that kind of vindictive mentality? Absolutely. It works both ways, by the way. It works both ways. These kind of rulings are equally applicable to both sides. But Imam Al-Qurtubi answers the question of why Allah specifically mentions the men not taking something from their wives or their ex-wives. Because he says, وَخَصَّ بِالذِّكْرِ مَا أَتَى الْأَزْوَاجِ نِسَاءَهُمْ مَا أَتَى الْأَزْوَاجِ نِسَاءَهُمْ لِيَنَ الْعُرْفَ بَيْنَ النَّاسِ أَنْ يَطْلُبَ الرَّجُلُ عِنْدَ الشِّقَاقِ وَالْفِسَادِ مَا 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love, the kindness that is displayed between spouses more often than not, involves the husband giving to the wife. And he comments specifically on the nature of men in conflict as well. And he says men tend to fight harder and dirtier and meaner. And he said that it has been observed that whenever a marriage falls apart,
the man is really, really vicious about trying to snatch everything away. Anything they had even given out of, as a pure gift, kindness, generosity, they're trying to scratch it all back. And that's why Allah subhanahu wa ta'ala is specifically admonishing the men in this instance. Right? And so that's the next part of the verse where Allah subhanahu wa ta'ala says, وَلَا يَحِلُّ لَكُمْ أَن تَأْخُذُوا مِمَّا آتَيْتُمُهُنَّ شَيْئًا. Do not dare. It is not permissible at all that you take back what you had so graciously given. Even the smallest, tiniest little thing, even a single tiny little thing, which you had given them out of love and kindness. Don't do that. Because that's a violation of your principles, your morals, your ethics, your values as a person. And so that's the part of the verse that we're going to talk about this week, because the next part of the verse gets into a whole different topic. Like I said, it's a very dense passage. So each verse talks about, like, you know, so many very, very dense issues. So we'll stop with the discussion here, but I wanted to end and close with just the reminder and the reflection of the fact that Islam prioritizes our morality and our ethics, our values, our principles, our character, our dignity, how we conduct ourselves, how we treat people in all situations and circumstances. And it is actually very appropriate to say, in light of the lesson, the discussion that we just had, that that is even more important during difficult moments, tough moments, than it is during good times. During good times, everyone can be good. But can you be good during a difficult time? That's the measure, as we say, the expression, that's a measure of a man. That's a measure of a person. That's where we can gauge our own iman. That is my Islam lip service? Is it just a box that I check? Is it just for display and show? Right? I displayed it in Ramadan, good times. Or is it actually a reality within my life? Does it play a role in my life? Especially during the more difficult, challenging times. So may Allah subhanahu wa ta'ala grant us all the ability to be able to practice our Islam consistently and to be able to live our Islam meaningfully and to be able to never abandon our values, our principles, our morals, our ethics, our character, our belief, our iman. Amin ya Rabbil Alameen. Jazakumullah khairan. Barakallahu feekum. Wassalamu alaikum wa rahmatullahi wa barakatuh.

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0: It is Community Pulse on Radio 7 at 6100.4 FM. A beautiful series. We, of course, started 2 weeks ago. We are going into part three. Given the fact that we are marking 50 years of the June 16 uprisings, a lot of our programming has been themed around youth development, and also very, very importantly, our manner of engagement and how we engage with one another, how we don't compartmentalize and categorize certain segments of society, and we create these barriers between ourselves and others. And so it's really with that in mind that we've been quite consultative and quite extensive in the sort of programming that we brought our listeners in terms of historically what has transpired. But we also ask questions about the now. So we've themed it around that. The then, yes, the history, the conditions that existed. The now, yes, conditions that currently exist. And yes, of course, moving forward, because we are looking at future generations as well. Last week's episode was entitled Faith Under Fire. And we've been looking also at ways and means and tools that we can utilize where we can recognize how faith can strengthen us instead of again having this disconnected relationship with our faith, where at some points, you know, we feel a little bit more closer, and at other times we relegate it to the periphery. Today, our focus is spiritual resilience, staying firm in faith amidst distractions. Now, we do know that we live in an age of constant noise and distraction, and we don't want to cliche this, but we want to try and understand how to maintain a strong connection with Allah, and how this can maybe feel sometimes like a bit of a difficulty, especially for younger people who want to balance faith, responsibilities, and the demands of the modern world. And this is not, again, to be patronizing about it, but understanding that for younger people who still maybe in many ways have to find their feet in certain aspects, we always emphasize that we learn from one another, that life experience has a certain value, and the energy of young people, of course, a different type of value. Because throughout Islamic history, believers have all faced tests and distractions, and those who remained steadfast did so by cultivating spiritual resilience, a strength of heart that kept them grounded in their faith, regardless of the challenges around them. In the discussion to follow, we explore what spiritual resilience looks like, the obstacles that can weaken our connection with Allah, and the practical steps that we take to remain firm, focused, and spiritually connected in an age of endless distractions. Joining us for part three, Sheikh Muaz Yusuf Kalla, who is an internationally renowned scholar. He's a lecturer and he holds a master's degree in Islamic studies. Assalamu alaikum and welcome once again, Sheikh Muaz.
1: Wa alaikum salam wa rahmatullahi wa barakatuh. Khadija, alhamdulillah, it's always great to be back.
0: Now, you heard me saying in our introduction that we're always reluctant and we're very conscious around sloganizing or clicheing these phrases that we use. You know, this idea of noise and distraction and instantaneous connections and so on. So let's start off the discussion by trying to understand what do we refer to when we speak about distractions of modern life. What are we referring to? And of course, within the context that we want to understand that it impacts our spiritual lives.
1: Bismillah ar-Rahman ar-Rahim. Rabbi shrah li sadri wa yassir li amri wa ahlul 'uqdatan min lisani yafqahu qawli. Alhamdulillah, I think, you know, the best surah to bring here is Surah Al-Asr. I know it's quoted so many times and everyone uses it, but there's a reason for that, because Allah subhanahu wa ta'ala tells us, by time, man is surely at a loss. And that kind of ties in here, because it seems that everyone is bargaining for our time, whether it be social media companies, whether it be companies that sell products, whether it be our family, our friends, our children, and so forth, our education, everything is about time and how we manage our time. And, you know, I think realizing, the first step is realizing that our time is the only finite resource that we can never, ever get back. And I think it starts a lot with time management. And obviously, as you said, it's hard because it is a cliche. It is Without sloganizing it. But if we really do some deep introspection and look at the idea of our time and how quickly it's going nowadays, and we always say, like, every year it's just passing by quicker and quicker and quicker. And how do we, gain back our time so that we can give our time to our Lord? Because that's the one who is deserving of our time over anything and everything. And how do we spend our time with our Lord? And especially for the youth, life is difficult. I'm not saying it's not. Of course, it's difficult between education, between finding a job, obedience to your parents, giving them your time, giving friends your time. Everyone wants to have the idea of time management, but it's not something that can be a strict and set method, but rather something that everyone. And so all these distractions are coming for our time. How are we protecting it first before discussing giving our time to Allah subhanahu wa ta'ala, which is the next step and the most important thing?
0: Yeah, and the only reason why we speak about sloganizing or clicheing is because we oftentimes, Sheikh, we use these phrases almost as, for lack of a better term, almost as excuses. And we say, you know what, now I didn't get to X because, you know what, I was just so busy and I was so caught up in this and I was so caught up in that. To the point that we of course must exercise caution that it doesn't impede. And this is, in fact, what happens sometimes. One hears people saying about making salah a little bit later because, you know, I just didn't have the time. And I think using that, we need to be aware when we use these terms about distractions to recognize what is incumbent on us so that these don't become ways and means. Because gradually, if I left unchecked, would it be fair to say then, Sheikh, that these distractions, or what we term distractions, can gradually weaken our relationship with Allah?
1: Oh, I think definitely that is the case. And it's unfortunately so that, if I can put it in terms of

0: we spoke about last week, that if sometimes we better be careful about consuming certain things before it consumes us. And rightfully so, that if we don't prioritize what's the most important things in our life and make time for that first, then everything else will consume us. We have to have a priority. Obviously, Allah subhanahu wa ta'ala is our main number one priority before anything else. And then, of course, our health and our family, I think, comes thereafter. Personally, for me, maybe it's different for others, and that's perfectly okay. But Allah subhanahu wa ta'ala is our number one goal. You know, one of my friends offered me advice the other day, and I'll just put it in context of this. You know, my exercise or my health wasn't always the best, giving time to that, me personally. And he told me, he just, something just clicked in my mind after he just told me. We obviously all know these things, but it just clicked with me. He said, if you don't make the time for it and ignore everything else, it will never get done. So similarly, when we don't make the time for Allah subhanahu wa ta'ala, if we don't literally stop everything and ignore everything else just for a few minutes for our salah, for some basic adhkar, or for whatever way, shape, or form you can worship Allah subhanahu wa ta'ala after the obligatory, then it will never really happen. We have to put our foot down. And that is difficult for everyone in different circumstances. It can't be a one solution fits all, but it can be a thought process in how do we put our time down for Allah subhanahu wa ta'ala as the main priority, and then everything else around needs to slot in.
1: And I think that is absolutely imperative, the idea that, well, the reality that is how it ought to be. Everything else has to be slotted in around that. And if one has that mind shift, then, and this is again what we've been discussing for the past few weeks. So speak to us about when we want to build a strong foundation through worship, that we, of course, need to understand that if we have that strong foundation, that many of the other parts or the other aspects that we speak about, identity and you know, this restlessness, those feelings that we do have, that will fall into place, and that small, regular acts of worship are more sustainable than these occasional bursts of activity. Why is this the case, Sheikh?
0: Bismillah ar-Rahman ar-Rahim. Definitely, Khadija, you hit the nail on the head as usual. Sayyida Aisha radiallahu ta'ala anha narrates on the authority of the Prophet sallallahu alayhi wa alayhi wa sallam in Sahih al-Bukhari. So the hadith is authentic, that Allah subhanahu wa ta'ala loves consistent deeds, even if they are little, more so than you know, big actions or big spaces of time where you may do it once a month or sporadically. I think the very first step and the foundation is to take a journey of love with Allah subhanahu wa ta'ala. I try to say that instead of seeing Allah subhanahu wa ta'ala, or let me put it this way, I've often said that, you know, Allah subhanahu wa ta'ala tells us in the Hadith Qudsi, and for obviously the listeners who know and who don't know, the Hadith Qudsi is what was revealed directly from Allah subhanahu wa ta'ala to the heart of the Prophet sallallahu alayhi wa alayhi wa sallam, but the wording came from the Prophet sallallahu alayhi wa alayhi wa sallam. And Rasulullah told us basically that Allah subhanahu wa ta'ala said to us, I am as my slave thinks of me. So the first question is, how do I think of Allah subhanahu wa ta'ala? And especially now for the youth, mainly as our series has been discussing, how do you think of Allah subhanahu wa ta'ala? I advise all the youth out there to take that journey, to just start thinking, how do I feel about Allah? How do I think about Allah? And why is this important? You know, a lot of times we've been now, alhamdulillah, trying to change this mentality where we've learned in the beginning, and maybe for you, Khadija, and for myself also, when we were young, we were taught that Allah subhanahu wa ta'ala is going to punish us, that Allah is angry with us, that Allah subhanahu wa ta'ala does not want you to do almost everything is haram, which is not the case. If you think of Allah subhanahu wa ta'ala in that way, he may be that way to you. It's how we have good opinion and good thoughts of Allah subhanahu wa ta'ala. The opposite side of that spectrum is, my Lord loves me. My Lord wants me to come closer to him. My Lord is all merciful. My Lord gives me everything. How can I not thank him? Even thanking him is a mercy from him. So I have to thank him for thanking him. And if we start to shift our mindset, it's a self journey for everyone. And everyone has to give it that time. How do I think of Allah? And from there, as we said last week, we need to know who Allah is. And once we know that, for me personally, journey, when it started around 10, 11 years ago, I took that journey to fall in love with Allah subhanahu wa ta'ala. I advise everyone to start doing that. How do you do that? Learn your aqidah. Learn who Allah is. Learn who is Ar-Razzaq. Learn who is Ar-Rahman and Ar-Rahim. Learn who is Al-Latif. All these names of Allah subhanahu wa ta'ala, they have beautiful meanings. They have meanings that, all loving, all merciful, they're all gentle. He is eternally eternally with no beginning gentle. His gentleness is everlasting without an end. It's not like creation. If you think, if we think that Allah subhanahu wa ta'ala cannot forgive us, we are limiting him by his very nature, because that is a human mindset. No matter what we do, Allah wants us to turn back. Allah wants for us. He commands us to come back to him. He is the one who will take you in when everyone may leave you. He is the one on that day of Yawmul Qiyamah when, unfortunately, it's sometimes difficult to think about, but it is a reality where our mothers and fathers will be running in different directions and say, this day you are for yourself. Allah subhanahu wa ta'ala is there to take us in. So if we want him to take us in, if we want him to protect us, we got to know him and we got to build a relationship with him. So take that journey of love. And I specifically say take the journey of love, because there are other people who are willing to take you on a journey of almost tyranny. They make Allah subhanahu wa ta'ala wa iyadu billah out to be a tyrant, which is not the case. This is what atheists believe when they leave religion, any religion. But our Lord subhanahu wa ta'ala is loving. He loves his creation and he's always there for his creation. So taking that journey introspectively and on the inside is important.
1: Yeah, I think that is such an important part of this conversation, Sheikh, that it's not just what is external, but also what is internal, because these journeys take place simultaneously and one needs to work on both components all the time. I'm reminded of something else that Sheikh always says to us, in fact, about Allah first and asking oneself the question around one's heart. You know, how is my heart with Allah? And so constantly asking oneself these questions and constantly interrogating one would almost want to say measuring oneself and feeling, you know, am I making progress or am I how determined am I? How focused am I? How disciplined am I? Let's go for a quick break and we'll continue after that and we'll pick up on some of those points. Sheikh Muaz Kalla joins us on the line today as we're continuing with part three of this particular series today entitled Spiritual Resilience, Staying Firm in Faith Amidst Distractions, as we ask questions around the distractions of modern life and then how to build a strong foundation through worship. Stay with us on 100.4 FM. We'll continue after the break.

0: 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Hear the difference.
1: The struggle against Cape Union Mart and its owner, Philip Kravitz, is heading to the High Court in June. They are attempting to silence the boycott and burden the Palestine Solidarity Campaign with heavy legal cost. 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We call on Philip Kravitz to publicly denounce these actions and withdraw his support. 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

The Habibia Children's Home caters for abandoned, abused and orphaned children who have the same wants and ambitions as your children. 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

0: Iris Community Pulse on Radio 786 100.4 FM, going into the second half of our Education Matters segment. And of course, into part three of this particular series with Sheikh Muaz Yusuf Kalla, who is a lecturer and holds a master's degree in Islamic studies, as we are talking about spiritual resilience, staying firm in faith amidst distractions. And given the fact that it is Youth Month, our conversations are specifically framed and focused around youth and young people of today. But we are all learning so much, and particularly this, Sheikh Muaz, around these regular active worships and how we ought to see them and understand that these are a lot more sustainable than these occasional bursts of activity, because that enables us to develop consistency, that enables us to feel a lot more rooted, to feel a lot more grounded about who we are, what we are about, and of course, underpinned by a system of values, by a belief system. So talk us through around, we've been speaking about protecting the heart and mind. Sheikh just referenced earlier on something you mentioned to us, be careful about what you consume before that starts consuming yourself. Talk us through that. You know, even we know that online activity becomes a huge, usually contentious area, because we know that there's a lot of benefit to be found there. How important is it that we are aware of what we're consuming, how our environment, our friendships and our daily habits also influence our spirituality? And then talk us through some practical ways to guard our heart from negative influences.
1: Bismillah ar-Rahman ar-Rahim. So, you know, there's now trends nowadays that everyone is in their professional careers and in their self-development, they are using journals. And a lot of the time they are encouraged to use journals by life coaches to write down their feelings or their day and so forth. In fact, this is not a new practice to Muslims. Our righteous forebearers and among some of the awliya of Allah subhanahu wa ta'ala, they would say hasibu qabla an tuhasibu. That means take account for yourself before, of yourself before you are taken account of, meaning on your Yawmul Qiyamah. The awliya, some of them were known to keep a journal and write down their acts of worship, write down, they would have lists sometimes, and they would write down, have I done this today? Have I done dhikr of Allah? Have I done a wird, whichever wird that may be? Have I completed my salah? Have I taken time to thank my Lord subhanahu wa ta'ala? So, you know, a lot of the times, the things that are done in our professional life or in our work life, they can be implemented into our Islamic life, our Muslim life, and our spiritual life. So I think it's very important in knowing, and if we want to be good Muslims, we have to be disciplined. So if you put it in the, I sometimes like to put it in a spectrum of, I call it the two highs in life. You can have the high that is not lasting or the high that is everlasting. And what do I mean by that? There's the bad side of the spectrum, where we have alcohol, we have drugs, we have

0: lust, and so forth. All these addictive things. Social media goes in there as well with addiction. Even normal pharmaceuticals goes under there. You can get addicted to the bad highs, and those highs don't last. It's an escape from the world. Everyone needs this sort of escape from the world, because everyone goes through waking up early, going to work the entire day. You are working, your boss may be upset with you, some days they may be happy with you, or if you are an entrepreneur or someone who's a freelancer, you have deadlines and you have people's deadlines that you need to meet. And then for some of us, we have children, others we have family that we still need to see after, and the day just goes. It's just gone. And everyone needs that escape. A lot of the time, non-Muslims, and unfortunately some Muslims, take the wrong side of the high spectrum, and they escape from this world through the wrong means. The opposite side of that spectrum is escape to Allah. Really, if you experience the high of being with Allah subhanahu wa ta'ala, being close to Him, it's an everlasting thing, because once you experience that, you'll realize no drug, no man or woman, no social media post, no nothing in this world, no alcoholic drink can give you that form of satisfaction or that form of peace and tranquility and escape as being with Allah subhanahu wa ta'ala. That's the good high, and that's the everlasting high, because He subhanahu wa ta'ala is, when He is close to us and He allows us into His court, just presence even for 1 second with Allah subhanahu wa ta'ala is something to behold, and it's something that once is experienced, it's unmatched. So I think that the practical steps, as you were mentioning, Khadija, that the practical steps to getting there is, if you are someone who likes to journal, someone who likes to write down, do that. If you're someone who likes to just make lists on your phone, do that. If you're someone who likes to keep it in your head, make a list of 4 to 5 things maximum, even sometimes 3 things. We all know our 5 obligations, or the 4 obligations in terms of worship, which is our salah, our siyam, our zakah, and our hajj. And most of the time, obviously, every day, it's just the salah. So even if we start with 3 things that we do above salah every single day, and just whether you write it down, whether you list it on your phone, whether you keep it in your mind, and just say, these 3 things I got to do today. And it does not have to be big things. What can it be? It can be as simple as the hadith of Rasulullah sallallahu alayhi wa alayhi wa sallam saying, every time you say Alhamdulillah, it is sadaqah. Every time you say La ilaha illallah, it is sadaqah. Every time you remove something from the road or pick up a piece of trash, it is sadaqah. Contribute. If we all start contributing to an environment where we give sadaqah, not just by money, but by our time, and that can be 2 minutes by picking up trash. That can be the smallest things. We don't realize the smallest things, as you mentioned, done in consistency is the key. So, taking out time, 2 minutes after your salah to make dhikr of Allah. What is the best dhikr after your salah? The tasbih Fatimi, as the Prophet sallallahu alayhi wa alayhi wa sallam gave to Sayyidah Fatima 33 times, subhanallah, and then Alhamdulillah, and then Allahu Akbar. That takes 2 to 3 minutes to do. Those sunnahs, especially the sunnahs of Nabi sallallahu alayhi wa alayhi wa sallam, some of them are so easy to follow. Just grab a book from your local store, or actually even better, just Google. You get these PDFs of 100 sunnahs, pick 3 and start doing them every day. That is the best way. The way of Nabi Muhammad sallallahu alayhi wa alayhi wa sallam. Start there and start to grow from there. And once we make those habits in our daily lives, our lives will transform. And consistently remind yourself, Because when you do those habits, now already you are in dhikr of Allah subhanahu wa ta'ala and Rasulullah sallallahu alayhi wa alayhi wa sallam. Why am I doing this act? My three acts for the day? For Allah. Because it's the sunnah of Nabi Muhammad sallallahu alayhi wa alayhi wa sallam. Automatically you add a fourth act of being in dhikr of them, subhanahu wa ta'ala, of Allah subhanahu wa ta'ala and Rasulullah sallallahu alayhi wa alayhi wa sallam. I think those are very practical beginning steps. And I think one of the things we can do at random points in the day, just make sure you do it once, whether you are driving, whether you are waking up, whether you are going to bed, whether you are just with your kids, just have a conversation with Allah. And the very beginning, just say, thank you, Allah. If, whether it's in your heart, whether you articulate it on your lips, whether it's in your mind. Ya Allah, thank you. Just thank you. Mm-hmm. And sometimes do it for no reason. Because when I say no reason, I mean no specific thing, like you've got your paycheck or some money has come your way or this happened or you see your belly going a little bit flatter. No, just for the things that Allah has given us that we sometimes don't remember. Thank you for my eyesight, Ya Allah. Thank you for my body, Ya Allah. Thank you for the air I breathe, Ya Allah. All of these things are from you. And you'll realize you can never thank Allah subhanahu wa ta'ala enough.
1: Yeah, indeed. And I love those reminders, because I'm also thinking back to our previous conversation, Sheikh, where you said to us that even in our homes and for parents raising children, to be reminded that if we as parents don't also take our responsibility seriously, then we'll see the consequences as our children grow up. Because one doesn't start at one point all of a sudden say, now you must do this, now you have to do that, and come with me to mosque. If one grooms your child from a young age and you set the tone in your home, perhaps I'm thinking about practical examples like that. While one is driving your child, you know, let's say this together. Let's say tasbih together. Let's do that, and then it becomes habitual. And I don't mean habitual from the point that it's now devoid of spirituality. I mean then there's just this reminder of doing things in ways in which one then strengthens your spirituality. Speaking to the fact that we sometimes think about it as difficult, you know, that now I have to make special time for this, but it shows that it's really no reason to think about it like that. So indeed, these are really lessons for us as parents as well. But now another thing, Sheikh, if we think about the fact that our faith is often tested during difficult times, when we go through our own personal struggles, when we may have disappointments, and those disappointments don't necessarily have to make sense to anybody else. But if we feel disappointed, how do we view these moments as opportunities for spiritual growth, and understand that these concepts that we speak about, you know, gratitude that Sheikh has now referred to, for example, trusting in Allah, how can it actually help us to remain steadfast?
0: Allah Rahman Rahim. So I think that, it's a good question, alhamdulillah. I think that when we feel disappointed, or when we feel a little bit down, let me ask you, Khadija, the question, how do we know the difference between a test from Allah and a punishment from Allah when something seemingly bad happens? What's your take?
1: That's always a tricky one. It's always a tricky one, because we want to say to ourselves that, yes, it is. It's you know, Allah loves me, and that's why He's testing me. And sometimes we know that it's if we take ownership, we know that it's also our own doing. And so I think that is where the introspection really applies. We need to ask ourselves, is this through my own doing that this quote-unquote test has come my way? Or is this... because then we have to take responsibility if we in some way or the other enable that situation. So I would say I would use that as a marker, whether I in some way or the other also, if I need to take responsibility for that. But it's a bit of a slippery slope, Sheikh.
0: So I just wanted to get your opinion on that. But Imam Junaid al-Baghdadi, it's attributed to him anyway that he gave us the answer for this, that how do I know whether I'm being tested by Allah or punished by Allah subhanahu wa ta'ala? The interesting thing is, at a beginning level, the first thing is if something, what seemingly may happen, something bad has happened to us, even if it be a stone chip on the window of our car, whatever it may be, how do I know that this is something that's either punishment or bring or test? Mm. The simple question is that if I move further away from Allah subhanahu wa ta'ala spiritually, then it's my punishment. But if I move closer to Allah subhanahu wa ta'ala, I've passed the test. And that simply means that every single opportunity where we get disappointed in this world, every single opportunity where we feel that we may not be close to Allah, is an opportunity to go back to Him. So what do I mean? Even if I feel spiritually unclose to Allah subhanahu wa ta'ala. So the ulama actually talk about this. And they say you're feeling disappointed in your closeness to Allah subhanahu wa ta'ala is a call from Allah for you to get closer to Him. Sometimes the now we talk about the righteous. The righteous are tested in different ways from the average human being. Well, I mean, this may be an insight, or it may be an indicator that you are becoming among the righteous if you feel disappointed in your relationship with Allah. So at a beginner's level, you know, if you feel disappointed, it's an opportunity for you to go back to Allah. It's an opportunity for you to keep knocking on the door. At a higher level, for those who are starting to practice daily habits of gaining closeness to Allah subhanahu wa ta'ala, and then all of a sudden it just feels like there's a barrier or there's a block, or I feel not close. That is Allah subhanahu wa ta'ala putting you there in that so that you can do more to come to Him. And He is putting that there to spur you on, to say, come to me, my slave. Come to me, because I'm putting these barriers there to test your resilience, to grow you. You know, a lot of times as parents, we want to give our children everything. But if we give them everything, we know that they won't develop a work ethic to get there. And the same thing with Allah subhanahu wa ta'ala. It's then the gem of ihsan. You got to get in the gem of ihsan and you got to work at it. We know nothing comes in life easily, but if we continue to do those things and if we continue to see every single disappointment as an opportunity to turn back towards Allah subhanahu wa ta'ala, I often try to say that, you know, people with respect to everyone and with no judgment to anyone, a lot of times people talk about mental health issues and emotional issues. Is the first person we turn to a psychologist or a friend for help? Or do we make Allah subhanahu wa ta'ala our first port of call? How come we don't tell Him our problems? How come we don't go to Him for therapy sessions, for psychology sessions? He is the one who will fix us up, not anyone else, with all due respect to everyone in their professions. But all power comes from Allah subhanahu wa ta'ala. So if you're having a bad day, why not just have a conversation with Allah? If you're feeling like there's a block, Ya Allah, help me. Have respect when you go with Allah, but you can be vulnerable with Him. Ya Allah, help me through this situation. Ya Allah, I don't understand the situation that You have put me in. Help me understand, Ya Allah. Just have funny enough, the term we would say is have an honest to God conversation with Him, subhanahu wa ta'ala.
1: Yeah, Allah listens. Indeed, Allah listens. And I think that you know, in acting that tawakkul, really, the more I listen, the more I realize that it's not always let's say it's not always as easy, because we do look around us, and as Sheikh is now, of course, implying that we see other experts around us, and it does not mean that we cannot turn there, but we have to first recognize that in order for us to create this lifestyle and to continually enact this lifestyle that nurtures faith, it's absolutely, absolutely important that we set spiritual goals, we make time for personal reflection, and we also see the practical ways in which we can keep Allah at the center of our life, despite these competing demands. In our last 5 minutes or so, Sheikh, perhaps you can also then talk us through, in last week's conversation, we spoke about the company we keep but of course, throughout this conversation, we emphasize the family, how that's the cornerstone of a healthy society, but then good companionship also. How important is it that we are part of a supportive Muslim community, or that we are part of a collective, and that we recognize the value that can bring for us?
0: Bismillah ar-Rahman ar-Rahim. I'm very happy you asked that question again. Of course, building on last week's conversation, the key is, and I kind of say this intentionally, be as innovative as possible when it comes to Islamic and Muslim gatherings. Be as creative, and I use the word again, innovative, as possible when it comes to gatherings of Muslims, when it comes to building our programs, when it comes to our support structures, when it comes to our friend groups. You know, if you are meeting up on a Friday night with your friends, okay, cool. I know you may not want to be, especially for those who are much more younger, I know you may not want to be that one that says, come, let's remember Allah. Or I know you may not want to be that one that's deemed uncool, when in fact it is, after realization, the coolest to be among those who are spiritually inclined towards Allah subhanahu wa ta'ala. But in our, the youth today need to have things to pull them out of the distractions that we've discussed previously, on the same level of appeal. So it needs to be appealing to them. So again, as we said last week, it's on the elders, it's on the masjid boards, and on the youth. The youth need to come with their ideas. What can we do? Even if we have a game night at the masjid, I know people will sometimes have a little bit up in arms from a fiqhi perspective, and that's okay to have that discussion at another time. But even if you do board games at the masjid, but being at the masjid, and then you can have a 5-minute dhikr to start with to bring the youth back. Whatever it may be, have at one masjid they did a movie night. Obviously, everything in the movie was halal, but you are bringing the children to the masjid, you are bringing the youth to the masjid. I think it's so important. Last week we spoke a lot about at home and company with friends, but now also framing it around the masjid. That is the house of Allah subhanahu wa ta'ala. However we can bring the youth to the masjid, however we can set our programs that it's youth friendly. This is so important, and I still don't see enough of it in my area, in the Gauteng area. There's very few masjids that cater to youth. This could be termed a disaster, a natural disaster, because why are we not catering to the next generation? If we are not making the masjids youth friendly for them to come and have company, if we are not building the company for them in the masjids, then we'll have to weep over the next generation when they don't want to come, mm-hmm. if we don't connect them when they're young, because everything about us is the habits we build when we are young. A lot of us feel nostalgic when we hear certain music or certain, we have certain toys that came from our youth. We enjoy those things, whether it be marbles or Tamagotchi or whatever it may be. The idea is that if someone was connected to the masjid as a youth, they will find the right people, the right company in that space. And that will form our Muslim identity, that will keep us grounded in the Muslim identity. Mm. And that will, you know, that will form our company going forward. I think building on last week's conversation about company, I think that's one of the most important things. We gotta be innovative and creative.
1: Yeah, we absolutely have to be, and it's kind of redundant for us to speak constantly about how society is or other types of advancements, and when we speak about this connectivity and we speak about distraction, but we don't adapt accordingly. And I don't mean adapt. Of course, our values, our belief system is immutable; that remains non-negotiable. But we understand that at different times we need to maybe act in ways in which we or remind ourselves a little bit more often that enacting that spirituality is what's important. And ultimately, who benefits, Sheikh Muaz? It's us. It's us who benefit. And of course, our families and our societies and our communities. And yes, indeed, our listeners know that I always speak about our mosques being those types of spaces that Sheikh refers to, robust spaces where everybody feels welcome, with these constant programs, development, engagement, interaction, discussions, and participation from all sides. And that's indeed how we develop this spiritual resilience that this program is entitled, or that we've entitled this program with. Shukran so much, as always, for sharing your insights, Sheikh Muaz. Really a pleasure and a privilege speaking to you. Assalamu alaikum.
0: Alaikum salam wa rahmatullahi wa barakatuh. Jazakumullahu khair.
1: Sheikh Muaz Yusuf Kalla, of course, is an internationally renowned scholar. He's also a lecturer and he holds a master's degree in Islamic studies. As we continued with part three of this particular series, today's one entitled Spiritual Resilience, Staying Firm in Faith Amidst Distractions. Thank you so much. As always, a pleasure being in your company. It's a wrap of Community Pulse. The 12 o'clock news follows, as does On the Agenda. From myself, Khadija Ajam, until we meet again tomorrow morning, stay tuned to 100.4 FM and stay safe. Assalamu alaikum.

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Have you ever thought to yourself before going to sleep, tomorrow is the day I'll change. Tomorrow is the day I'll get up early in the morning, have a healthy breakfast, go for a morning jog, breathe fresh air. Tomorrow is the day I want to change to who I really want to be, the best version of myself. Well, change doesn't come easy. You have to incorporate certain habits in your life that'll eventually lead to you becoming the best version of yourself. You'll also have to eliminate certain habits that are hindering your path. Well, how long will it take you to form a new habit or get rid of an old one? Most people will tell you it takes exactly 21 days for a person to form a habit or get rid of an old one. I remember once in high school, one of my teachers told me, it takes exactly 21 days for me to form a new habit. And I thought, this is my chance to become a bed maker. I thought that for the next 21 days, instead of getting up every day and yelling, Mom, please don't forget to make my bed today, I thought I'd do it myself. Day by day, early in the morning, 6 a.m., even on days I was running late, I got up every morning and I made my bed. And I hated every second of it. And by day 22, I opened my eyes, and the first thing I did was say, Mom, please don't forget to make my bed today. I quit. And of course, that was expected. And I thought, okay, maybe I'm just going to be a little bit worse at life than bed makers. Whatever. I do not exaggerate if I say that this 21-day theory is the most famous myth in the world of self-development. Let's dive a little into our theory to understand where the number 21 came from and the reasons for its spread in self-developmental books and courses. Dr. Maxwell Maltz was a plastic surgeon in the 1950s when he began noticing a strange pattern among his patients. For example, in a nose job, he saw that the patient took exactly 21 days to get used to start seeing his or her new nose. He also noticed that if a patient had an arm or leg amputated, the patient would acknowledge the feeling of their new limb for exactly 21 days before starting to get used to their new condition. Dr. Maltz published his theory in a book that went very famous in that era and sold over 30 million copies. And here, the conflict started brewing. And it made sense why people were starting to believe his theory. Why? Number one, the number 21 is considered a short period of time, and that's also considered a source of temptation, which means something you can do. Number two, the number 21 is also long enough to be believable. A difficult challenge, but not impossible. I mean, who wouldn't love to change their whole life within just 21 days? Wouldn't you love to start waking up early in the morning every day? Wouldn't you love to start cooking healthy recipes? Wouldn't you love to start drinking weird smoothies? And all within less than 1 month? We'd go for it in a heartbeat. So is it true? Can we really change our lives within 21 days?
I know that sounds very exciting, but there are actually a few factors you'd have to consider to be able to estimate the time it'll take you to form a new habit or get rid of an old toxic one. Number one is the complexity of your goal. If I decide to start eating fruit daily, which is considered a simple habit, I'd probably take less time than if I want to acquire a complex athletic skill, like a tennis serve. Number two, behavior consistency affects the speed of acquisition. Me repeating a certain behavior for 3 minutes a day is different than my friend repeating the same behavior for 30 minutes a day. So we want to clear things up. How long will it take us to form a new habit or get rid of an old one? And is there a reliable study that we can depend on? Answer is yes. There is a famous study by the psychologist Philip Hallali titled How Are Habits Formed? The study followed 96 people over a period of 12 weeks. Each person chose a new 12-week habit to work on, such as drinking 3 cups of water before lunch or running for 15 minutes after dinner. After 12 weeks, the data was analyzed to determine the time needed to move from the old habit to start subconsciously carrying out the new one. And after 12 weeks, we found that it took approximately 2 to 8 months in order for the task to become a habit, and 66 days to be exact. The difference in time it took to form a habit was largely due to the task itself, the person, and their circumstances, as some were able to form the habit within 18 days, while others took 254 days. So according to psychologist Lally, if you want to know the time required to form a new habit or get rid of an old one, the truth is that you may need 2 to 8 months and not just 21 days. Guys, whether it's 2 months, 3 months, a year, 2 years, it doesn't actually matter how long it takes. As much as it matters that you have to begin with today. And once you begin, make sure to maintain your new habit. Make it part of your schedule. Set reminders. Create a supportive environment. And most importantly, you don't have to be perfect. Making a mistake once or twice has no lasting effects on your behavior. Actually, that'll give you time not to rush yourself into things. You have to give yourself time and not just rush yourself into becoming a better version. If I want to become a better person, I'll have to commit to the system and embrace the process. That way, I'll commit to making tiny improvements rather than rushing myself too hard into things. Change is not always easy, and it's not always simple. But with enough dedication, any habit can be reshaped. So if you really want it, becoming the best version of yourself, get up today and start working on it. I promise you'll get there. Thank you.

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